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Medicare does not cover foreign travel emergency unless it's included in your plan. And

0: piecemealing people rather than taking care of the whole person. They're just taking care of bits and pieces. So this was because in the original time it was made, it was very hard to get it passed.
1: Mm-hmm.
0: And so they made these exceptions so that the private industry would have something they could monetize.
1: Mm-hmm.
0: And it has not been able to be changed in all of these years to be more equitable to all people. Because I know there's dental clinics down in the South where people line up at the day before to get to a dentist because they don't have the money to go to a dentist. And, you know, by time you get to them, because you procrastinate, your teeth are in very, very bad shape. And again, we both know that prevention is the most important thing with health. It's getting ahead of it, not behind it.
1: Yes, 100%. And that's why I'm really glad that we do community engagement events, community education, because it is so important to let people know and inform them of what their benefits are. It seems like they're dwindling more and more every day, but I really want folks to feel empowered by the knowledge to know that they do have rights and they do have benefits under Medicare. 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We're a federal program. We don't make commission. We're not affiliated with any plans. So we can always offer support. We work specifically with San Diego and Imperial counties. However, this support is offered in every state, in every county. So I can share those phone numbers with you at the end, but it's very important that people who need this help, it's there. So I just wanted to share that.
0: So do you find people like myself, I went 30 years without any health care, afraid to get on the program because after all of those years, you don't understand the program and it's scary to get involved in it. Do you find that's a problem for people?
1: I do. That's very, very true. Folks are afraid of the costs, are afraid of penalties because this knowledge is just readily available. However, if you don't know when to sign up, and if you're late to sign up, there's lifetime penalties. So I think folks are very much afraid of that as well. Living in San Diego, I know some folks are like, I'm not dealing with Medicare, I'm just gonna go to TJ. It's really difficult. And we just wanna make Medicare a lot more simple so that folks aren't as afraid and see it as something that's approachable and something that they can benefit from. But yes, I do see people wary of Medicare and also Medi-Cal, especially with all of the changes going on with different Medicaid programs all around the United States. But that's why we're here, to make it more simple, to walk you through it. If you want to come talk to someone but you don't want to sign up for anything, we are a great resource for that.
0: So what are the penalties for? Because if people are operating out of ignorance, then you're being penalized for being ignorant. That seems very unfair.
1: It's horrible. It is horrible. So there is an initial enrollment into Medicare. It's called the initial enrollment period. So that is when you first become eligible for Medicare, either right, you're turning 65 or you are 2 years you've hit 2 years of Social Security disability, you have ALS or ESRD. So the initial enrollment period is 7 months and it's centered around the first eligibility month. So 3 months before

0: 65th birthday 3 months after. This is your initial enrollment period when you can sign up to Medicare with no penalties. There's also something called the special enrollment period. So you can delay parts of Medicare if you have creditable coverage through your employer. So some folks, they're turning 65 and they can delay certain parts of Medicare. However, there are very fine details to those delays. So your employer has to be a large employer. What does that mean, right? There's like different, so maybe your employer, you thought you were fine because you had coverage, but they were a small employer, so you would get penalized. So definitely you want to come talk to us. So this special enrollment period, that's again, if you lose your job coverage, so whether you're retiring, you got fired, or there's a voluntary cancellation for you or your spouse. So this special enrollment period is 8 months. So after you lose creditable coverage, you have 8 months to get onto Medicare with no penalties. So that's the initial enrollment period, special enrollment period, no penalties. Then there's the general enrollment period. That's if you miss the initial enrollment period or the special enrollment period. And the general enrollment period is from January to March of every year. And when you sign up during that time, there is lifetime late penalties. It's really unfortunate.
1: That means you pay more over the lifetime of your health care?
0: Yeah.
1: That seems extremely punitive for...
0: I know. I agree. It's horrible. I hate it.
1: Who thought of that idea?
0: Oh, the government. Oh, the government. Oh, it's really unfortunate because folks don't know. They really didn't know. And then now they have to sign up to Medicare because they need coverage. And then now they're paying hundreds of dollars more every month. So that's that. Again, thank you so much for having us on, because people need to know this.
1: Yeah, especially with the penalties that I didn't know anything about. And so ignorance is not bliss in this situation. Ignorance is punishment.
0: Yes.
1: And it's not like the government's out knocking on your door when you hit your birthday saying, we need you to sign up. This is your time period to sign up. Nobody does that. So you have no recourse.
0: Yeah. Some folks will get mail, but that's especially if you're already enrolled in Medi-Cal, then you'll get some mail. But people move so often as well. Like, it's hard to keep track. So, yeah. If you would like, we can get into like the parts of Medicare and how to enroll.
1: Yes, yeah, so let's talk about the different parts, because to me they're confusing. Yeah. The A, B, C, D, who knows?
0: I know. Definitely. So the parts of Medicare. We'll start with Part A. Part A covers hospitals, skilled nursing facilities, hospice, and home health. That's Part A. Part B covers doctors, outpatient care, tests, and medical equipment. That's Part A and Part B. Again, you would enroll into Part A and Part B through Social Security. So that's the initial enrollment. Once you start Medicare, the first people you're going to be contacting, if it's not us, and you already know the process, it's going to be Social Security for Part A and Part B. Then we get into your Part C and Part D. Part C is more often called Medicare Advantage. 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So what is D? Part D is prescription drug plans. So you have to have drug coverage when you're on Medicare. 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What is Original Medicare and Medicare Advantage? So these are your Medicare options. You can either go with Original Medicare or Medicare Advantage. Those are your two options. So Original Medicare, for example, you would get your Part A, Part B. You would need a Part D as in drug prescription plan. And then the Medigap is optional supplemental coverage. That is Original Medicare. Your other option is Medicare Advantage, Part C. Medicare Advantage combines parts A, B, and usually D, drug prescription coverage, all in one plan. I do have a quick visual that I'll show for folks who can see. And I'll just show you.
1: There's payment differences in all of these.
0: That is correct.
1: And that's what gets confusing for people. Because it's out-of-pocket payment varies quite a bit from company to company.
0: Yes, that's very true. So getting into the nitty-gritty details, because everyone's health needs are so unique, so it really does depend on the person and whether on what they should choose. So when it comes to Original Medicare with doctors and hospitals, with Original Medicare, you can see any Medicare provider in the U.S. So any provider that takes Medicare, you can see them with Original Medicare, and you would not need a referral to see specialists. However, with Medicare Advantage, you can only see doctors that are within the network of your plan. And you would need a referral to see specialists with Medicare Advantage. And when it comes to prior authorization, Original Medicare, you would not need prior authorization for services. However, with Medicare Advantage, you would need prior authorization. And sometimes these Medicare Advantage plans will deny your care. Now, costs. That's a really big one, right? Monthly premiums. With Original Medicare, you would be paying the Part B premium. This year, it's $202.90. 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So with Original Medicare, you're paying that Part B. And again, that Part B usually comes straight out of people's Social Security checks, so they don't even see it. 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Copays are usually set for the year with Medicare Advantage plans. So, for example, copays for doctor visits this year with your plan are $20. So every time you go to the doctor, it's $20. Copays maybe for blood tests are $30. So every time you get your blood tested, $30. And those are set for the year. However, sometimes they'll increase them for the following year. And then lastly on this slide, and then I'll stop sharing this, is extra benefits. So with Original Medicare, you don't get any dental. However, some Medigaps, if you have that, offer vision, hearing, worldwide emergency room, and over-the-counter allowance. Medicare Advantage plans, those often include extra benefits, and I think that's what people really like. So they'll include some dental, vision, hearing, over-the-counter allowance, transportation to your medical appointments, worldwide emergency, and more. And those vary by plan. So again, it really just depends on the person. One thing that I always ask folks to see whether they should have Original Medicare or Medicare Advantage. Do you live in San Diego, or do you live in the same city all year? If someone lives in a different city for 6 months out of the year, it would not make sense for them to have a Medicare Advantage plan because they can only see providers in that network. It would make more sense for them to have Original Medicare because they can see any Medicare provider in the U.S. It just depends on people's needs. And we help people to, we talk to them about all of their options and help them decide.
1: Well, one thing I've heard, and this is a rumor, is that once you get on the Advantage plans, you can't get back to the regular Medicare. Is that true?
0: Actually, no. Yeah, you can definitely go back during enrollment period. You can make enrollment changes. There is something called the annual enrollment period. That's from October 15th to December 7th. That's when everyone can make changes to their plan. So maybe you have Medicare Advantage and you want to go back to Original Medicare. You can do that, or vice versa. So that any changes that are made during the annual enrollment period, October 15th to December 7th, will become effective January 1st of the following year. So that's when people can make changes. Also, people who have Medicare Advantage, they have a special enrollment period as well, the Medicare Advantage open enrollment period, where they can also make changes. So January 1st to March 31st, people with Medicare Advantage can also, again, you have to be enrolled in a Medicare Advantage plan, but you could, if you wanted to during that time, go back to Original Medicare. So you're not stuck completely, which is good to know. However, if you do make a change, there are only these certain times when you can make further enrollment changes. Also, if you have Medi-Cal, it's really great. You can make changes monthly, which is awesome.
1: Yeah, but you have to qualify for that. That's not an option for every family.
0: Correct. Yes, you have to qualify for Medi-Cal. And we always screen folks for Medicare savings programs, for Medi-Cal, when they come and talk to us, just to make sure that they're saving as much money as they can. We really encourage folks to try to get on Medi-Cal if they can. Some folks think that Medi-Cal is just one program, but there's actually several programs within Medi-Cal. So maybe you don't qualify for one, but you might qualify for another. So it helps so much. So
1: and
0: definitely
1: is,
0: if you have questions.
1: This is through the state of California.
0: Yes. Yeah. Medi-Cal is California's Medicaid program.
1: But from what I understand is if you take up Medi-Cal, when you die, all the medical costs you've incurred over your lifetime are taken out of your property to pay back the state.
0: So for folks who are afraid about getting the thing is that Medi-Cal has brought back asset limits, meaning so folks have to have less than $130,000 in assets in order to qualify. So one thing that's important is that your first car and your first home do not count as assets. And that's really important. I know a lot of people are afraid of all of those asset questions, and they don't want their homes taken away, and they hear these rumors. If you have questions about that, please come and talk to us, and we have organizations who are experts on Medi-Cal and can walk you through that whole process. And then also a will and having an estate plan that also really benefits folks from being afraid of getting their assets taken away.
1: Yes, and that's, we have to think about all these things that people are scared of, because
0: yes,
1: it stops, when you are suffering from fear, you don't make good decisions. So knowing more about the facts of what there are and what's available is really important in making intelligent decisions.
0: I agree. Knowledge is power. And if you have questions, please, I think it's best for at least to get a second opinion, third opinion. We have several organizations who are wanting to help folks, and because we know how helpful Medi-Cal is and how important it is for folks to have coverage and have Medicare, there's so many organizations that are here that want to help and support folks.
1: That's good. So we've kind of gotten an overview of both, which I guess it depends on the health of the person. If you're very sickly, which would you recommend if you tend to have a lot of health issues?
0: So, there are within Medicare Advantage plans, for example, there are different options. So so there's HMOs and PPOs, and there's also something called C-SNPs. So,
1: oh, well, you're gonna have to explain the difference between those three.
0: Yes, definitely. Let's get into it. So HMOs, health maintenance organizations, those you must use network providers, referrals are needed for specialists, and you pay co-payment during appointments. PPOs, those are lower preferred provider organizations. They have lower costs at network providers. However, you could see a provider outside of the network for a higher cost. And for those, usually you have to pay full cost up front and submit claims for reimbursement later. But what I want to focus on is the C-SNPs. These are chronic condition special needs plans. So these are either HMO or PPOs. These are Medicare Advantage plans, and they offer extra benefits for the following conditions. So if you have cardiovascular disorders, chronic heart failure, diabetes, disabling mental health conditions, lung disorders, or end-stage renal disease, you can enroll into these plans anytime. However, you do need a diagnosis verified by your doctor. So that's an option. Also, with if you have people who have both Medicare and Medi-Cal, they have some extra options as well. So they have the option of what's called the Dual Eligible Special Needs Plan, more often known as D-SNP. This D-SNP model is created to improve the coordination of Medicare and Medi-Cal benefits. You must have Medicare and Medi-Cal, and you must use network providers, but they offer a care coordination benefit. So they'll have a care coordinator, a health risk assessment, an interdisciplinary care team, and an individualized care plan. So that's an option as well. Also, something called PACE. I'm sure everyone has seen the vans all over driving around. PACE. It's a program of all-inclusive care for the elderly. The PACE model, it's a comprehensive coordinated care program. You must use PACE providers if you have PACE. They offer care coordination and an interdisciplinary care team. They offer home care and adult daycare center. So some people really like that. In order to have PACE, you must need a nursing home level of care, but maybe you want to live in your home and community safely. So you could have that adult daycare center. They come and pick you up in the morning. They take you to the center. There's doctors there, and then they'll take you back home, maybe when your family gets back home from work. So there are different options, and it very much just depends. Some people, maybe they've been with Kaiser for all their employment, and they just feel more comfortable going into Kaiser for Medicare. Also, one thing, so it just depends on why people choose certain plans. It's important to note that if you are not happy with what your service is, you do have rights. You can file appeals. Like, if you're denied services, you can file appeals, and I can get into that and how you do that. You can file grievances if you have been mistreated and feel discriminated against. Very, very important that people speak up when they do experience these things. It's so unfortunate how common discrimination happens within the health industry. It happens all the time, and sometimes we just throw our hands up, and I don't blame folks because it happens so often. But you have rights, and you have folks who are willing to advocate for you in those instances. So, it's really, really important that folks really like talk through their options.
1: Let me just interrupt and let everybody know. Yes. 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We're talking with Aurora, and I don't pronounce it as well as you do, about Medicare Advantage, and all of this other stuff that most of us are in a very mucky mindset about, because we don't understand the complications and we don't understand that we have rights to complain. So let's talk about these rights to complain. What are they, and how do you pursue a complaint?
0: Great question. So what are your Medicare rights? So you just put this plainly, you have the right to be treated with dignity and respect when you go seek medical attention. You have the right to non-discrimination, the right to privacy. And of course, these look like so many different things. So you should be treated with respect from your doctors. You should not be discriminated against because of the color of your skin, because of your sexual orientation, because of any disability that you have.
1: Or being a woman.
0: Or being a woman, exactly, because of your gender. All of this plays so much into how we are treated. It's very important. So also, you have the right to access medical information in your language that you understand. So it's really important that folks get Medicare info in their language or Braille or large print. And you can request accessible materials from your plan or provider. And they should always be able to supply that to you. So your right to information, so treatment information, it is so important that you get clear explanations of your treatment. That when you ask questions, you get answers. That's so important.
1: I've had that happen so many times when I said, what are you going to do? Oh, well, you won't understand, or just trust me, or...
0: Oh, no.
1: Yeah, and it just infuriates me that I am not allowed to know what's happening to my body.
0: And that should never happen. I'm so sorry, Patricia, and I know it happens so often.
1: Yes.
0: That is not okay. That you have the right to clear explanations of your treatment. And also, your health or drug plan must provide clear, easy to understand information. They should explain your coverage and costs up front and give you notice if any coverage is changing. So if as we know, a lot of times this doesn't happen, right? We are discriminated against. We are not given clear answers. And so what can we do in that case? So one thing that you could do is called a grievance. So we'll get into grievance before we get into appeals. Because an appeal is if you disagree with a coverage or payment decision, and we can talk about that, which is very important. But grievances are just as important. And a lot of times you see these plans, they have a star rating, right? You see like, oh, this one has 3 out of 5, 4 out of 5. These grievances play a lot into those ratings. So if you're unhappy with the quality of care or service, so let's say there was long wait times, there was not clear explanations of your health, of rude staff, poor treatment. Sometimes these are called complaints, quote-unquote complaints, but they're usually filed to your health plans. And they're both important tools. These are very important tools to protect your rights. If a lot of times you don't know the process maybe of filing a grievance, so you could always contact us and we can advocate for you and we can help you with that grievance because you deserve that. You should deserve folks to listen to you. Sometimes we think like, oh, doctors aren't even going to listen to us. You know, they have, maybe there's such a hierarchy there.
1: Well, and it's also been documented that doctors don't really acknowledge women's pain and just pat them on the head and say, oh, it's just normal. Mm-hmm. And Venus, who went years without finding out what happened to her and finally found out what the problem was. And here's a great sports star who's appealing to her doctor for help, and the doctor's just treating her like, you're just a dumb woman and you just don't know what you're asking about.
0: Right. Like you're just complaining or you're fine. And it's it's a fact that women of color experience, it's an assumption within healthcare providers that they can withstand
1: more pain.
0: Yes. It's horrible, but that's the fact. And we have to be aware and know that women are being treated this way, especially women of color, and understanding that especially male doctors are not understanding women's health issues.
1: I can't understand a male gynecologist, because how could he know what's going on in your body if he's never had cramps? And
0: exactly.
1: He can sit there and pat you on the head and say, it's all in you, just, you know, take this pill and you'll be fine. When it could be something much more deadly, like ectopic pregnancy.
0: Yes.
1: And
0: definitely.
1: So you need somebody who really understands the body.
0: Mm-hmm. And I totally agree.
1: Is competent.
0: Yes. Yes. And is also hopefully intersectional and understands that, like, people have so many different women, even, they have so many different experiences and backgrounds and identities that make them who they are and have so much to do with their health, right? Like you said, mental health, physical health, spiritual health, it all comes into play and it's all very, very important. Also, I want to talk about...
1: So is it a form you fill out for the grievance and you mail it into the caretaker's insurance?
0: So yes, you would send that to the specific plan or a specific medical group. Definitely come and talk to us about grievances. Also, appeals are very important. Appeals is a way to challenge denials for care, payment, or services. So maybe you've had a male doctor telling you like, oh no, you don't need that surgery, you don't need that test, you're fine. You can appeal those decisions, and that's very important. So that includes either drugs, hospital, or other inpatient stays or outpatient care. You can appeal these things. So appeals, it's important to know they have 5 levels. So if you're denied at first appeal, don't give up. There's 5 levels. Also, our attorneys, we have attorneys who can help with the appeal process. So if you come to talk to us and you find that a denial of coverage was done and you don't agree with it, we can always connect you with our attorneys to support with that. So the first, just going really quickly through these 5 levels. First is a redetermination, that's the first level to appeal. Second is reconsideration. Third is an administrative law judge hearing. So that's the third level of peer before a Medicare judge. The fourth level is Medicare Appeals Council review. So the judge's decision is just reviewed by a Medicare Appeals Council. And then the fifth and final review is the judicial review, which is in federal district court. So there's several levels of appeals. How you would start an appeal is you would read the page on your Medicare summary notice. So they would send you a Medicare summary notice to let you know of what coverage or services are being denied. You would circle the denied services on the MSN that you disagree with, and you explain why you disagree, and you mail it before the deadline. There's always a deadline on that form. And again, if you're scared you're doing it wrong, come and talk to us.
1: Like, you must. Is that just something to wear you down, that you have to go through so many steps that, you know, you really have a test of patience of Job to make it through all those steps to finally get to an appeal, and that makes it more...
0: Yeah.
1: More likely that the people will back down before, yeah.
0: Yeah, that's definitely true. But through every single step, we can help folks. And yeah, it becomes really difficult. They make it very hard for folks.
1: Yes. And that's one thing people need to understand, that that's part of the process. And it's not bad for you to continue pursuing the complaint. Mm-hmm. Because I think what they're trying to do, and most lawyers do that when they're suing somebody, is make it so uncomfortable that the person gives up.
0: Right.
1: And this is part of the process, is they just want you to give up, but you can be very stubborn. I watched mm-hmm. that one movie about the postal system in England, where the people were being sued by the postal system for mistakes that a computer was doing, and it took the... There were suicides, there were people's lives ruined, because it made it look like all of these little postal operators were corrupt. And it took them 7 years or 8 years or even longer before they finally got to the court. And then once they got to the court, it took them many appeals to even show that it was the computer system all along and all these people's lives were ruined. And this is... That persistence against a large organization is really important.
0: Yes, I totally see how this is a tactic that they use in order to wear people down, in order for them to not advocate for themselves and just to back down. But I want to assure people that we help people with appeals all the time. So there are people who want to help. I know that there is a deadline that you have to send the appeal back. However, You can may still appeal if you can show good cause if you miss that deadline. So if there was an illness or natural disaster, for example, you can still appeal. So that's also important, even if you miss the deadline.
1: So there is arbitration. Does that affect the complaints?
0: Arbitration.
1: Is it as fair as... Because sometimes it it feels like you're getting what you want, but maybe you aren't getting what you want.
0: With these appeals, because you're appealing a specific service, that would be the... So I think that would be why it would be worthwhile, because you're appealing that specific service. You're like, I want that.
1: And can you get justice through arbitration usually, or is it weighted against the person unless you have a lawyer to protect you?
0: Folks can still do this on their own. Is that the question? If they wanted to, yeah. And you'll still be able to do the whole process if you want to do this on your own. But sometimes it's better to have support.
1: Yeah, because again, anytime you have to hire a lawyer, it goes against the poor person who doesn't have the money to hire a lawyer. So by forcing people into these situations, does it take away their basic rights?
0: I see. I would if they're spending money on a lawyer. Mm-hmm. However, our lawyers can help for free. And it's all, free. So that it's best to start with us, especially because it's free.
1: and that's what people need to know, because
0: yes,
1: there's so many of us walking around going, I'm really angry about this, but I don't know what to do.
0: Right.
1: And it's really important that if we start all working towards processing change in our healthcare, and we actually make our complaints work for us, there's a chance of making the healthcare better for everybody.
0: Yes, that's very true. That's why these appeals and grievances are so important, because we're speaking out about the discrimination and the lack of support that's going on within these plans. And it's important that they hear that. They can't just like cruise by without really taking folks' experiences into consideration.
1: And are the healthcare allowed to make decisions without requiring, we've been talking about pain. Pain is indistinct. Uh-huh. It doesn't show up in x-rays. It doesn't show up always in tests. It doesn't show up. But when you're talking about pain, it can really affect your life. And if the healthcare is going, well, I don't see anything wrong with you, I don't believe you that you're in pain, what do you do then?
0: In that case, it's definitely important to get an advocate. Always coming and talk to someone. You're not out of options. And we can show you how to make appeals stronger, how to make these grievances stronger. I've called in for my clients several times, especially when they're having, let's say my client is having such horrible transportation issues, and I've contacted her case manager, the transportation, her plan, and I will continue to do that, because they folks do not deserve these benefits are there for them, and they need to follow through with them. If they say they're going to offer transportation, that they need to offer reliable transportation. And poor clients, sometimes they're so tired. They're like, I've been calling this place, I've been calling that place, my chair is ruined, my medical appointments are, I need to make them, and I'm not sure if I'm going to.
1: And I've also experienced where you call a number and it hangs up on you.
0: Right.
1: When you don't have what fits in their little menu.
0: Right.
1: So then they just hang up on you. Then you call them again, and then they send you to somebody else, and then they hang up on you because that's not the right place to go to. And it's so exasperating.
0: It really is. It's so exhausting. And we have specific numbers where, like, maybe Medicare will answer us more quickly. So it's definitely great to call us. And also, very important, anytime you talk to anyone, whether through your plan, Social Security, Medicare, anywhere, make sure you write their name, the time you talked to them, and what you talked about. Because with appeals, you want to have as much documentation as possible. It makes the appeal stronger. So whether that's doctor notes or letters, test results, any other documents supporting your case, so who you talk to, you want to keep copies of everything, so you can send them. Everything you send or receive, it's very important that you hold on to that.
1: Yes, documentation becomes very important anytime you want to present a case against something. So who you talk to, their name, what time, what date.
0: Yes.
1: Keep all the paperwork, keep it all in a file, and then if you ever need it, and they're betting on you not keeping all that information.
0: They are. Yeah, they are.
1: And so then they can get away with not providing what they promised.
0: Exactly.
1: And sometimes I feel like these healthcare centers, they're like these pie in the sky. We'll give you everything when they're signing you up, but then once you sign up, they slowly take things away.
0: Uh-huh. Exactly. Or you find that it's not as reliable as maybe they, as you thought it would be. Yeah.
1: Yes.
0: Also with prescription drug plans, sometimes they will change what drugs they cover. So maybe your drug is covered this year, but it's not covered next year. You still have rights, and you still have ways to get those drug covers. So some special rights for prescription drugs. So you can request what's called a formulary exception request. So that's if your drug is not covered by your plan and it's not on the formulary. If the drug is medically necessary, your doctor can fill out this formulary exception request. It's just a form that they sign, and then that'll make it covered, and it'll add it to the formulary. So that's also important for people to know. Also, there's a tiering exception request. So as we all know, a tier one drug is far less expensive than a tier five drug. So what you can do is a request to pay less for a higher tier drug. So maybe you have a tier four drug that you need too expensive, so you submit a tiering exception request so you could pay a little bit lower for it.
1: And we're paying way too much for our drugs as it is.
0: Way too much.
1: But I just want to add also, when you are saving documentation, copy everything, make duplicates.
0: Yes.
1: So that if you lose the original, you have something else on file. And I guess...
0: Yes.
1: I know from working in certain areas, you always want as many copies as possible. So you have one file you take with you and one file you keep at home, so that if anything happens, you've always got the information.
0: Yes, so important. So important.
1: Yes, and also getting a copy of everything that you sign when you go to the provider is another important tool that I don't always remember to do, because by the time I've been to the doctor, I just want to go home.
0: I know.
1: I'm like, I'm done here. But yeah, so you probably should get all that documented also.
0: Yes. That's very true. I know at the end we're going to have big binders, but it's important to have all of the information. it's really important.
1: It's worthwhile if it protects you.
0: Yes.
1: And that's why it's important, because you're protecting not only yourself, but your health by doing this. And this is what's important, because being healthy is important, and what you can do to ensure your health is very important. And if that means picking the right doctor, picking the right healthcare, making sure they're taking care of you the way you need to be taken care of, this all becomes very important.
0: Right, that's so true. And also, when it comes into long-term care, which is a whole other ballpark, when people are getting into nursing facilities, skilled nursing facilities, it can be very scary. One thing that I will say, if you're ever going into a skilled nursing facility, the first question you should always ask is, who is the ombudsman on site? Folks don't always know about the ombudsman program. It's a program where advocates are on site at these skilled nursing facilities, and the ombudsmen are there to protect your rights. And as soon as they know that you know what an ombudsman is, you will get better treatment. And that is an unfortunate reality, but it's very important that folks know about that.
1: Is that a military term that's been transferred into hospitals?
0: You know, I think so.
1: It sounds like something that would be in the military.
0: I know, right? It really does. They're soldiers for us on site. No, I'm kidding. But it's an independent neutral office who investigates, resolves complaints between individuals, organizations such as government agencies, healthcare facilities, and corporations. And so long-term care ombudsman.
1: It's for their benefit to have one, too, because it protects them as much as it protects you.
0: Right. That is true.
1: Because then that person who's monitoring both sides will know that so fraud can't go either way.
0: Yes, that's true.
1: And I think it's probably the lower rated healthcare facilities that wouldn't have it because they can't be bothered.
0: Yeah, it's very important to know that. Also, I want to talk a little bit about folks who maybe their care is ending too soon, so maybe they're being discharged too early. I know that happens very often. It's very scary. So there is something called a fast appeal. That's for hospital or skilled nursing facilities if their care is ending too soon. So you can use this if you're being discharged too early. Read your notice. Your discharge notice from your hospital or facility, and you want to call the number on the notice to ask for a fast review by Livanta, LIVANT, the Beneficiary and Family-Centered Care Quality Improvement Organization, BFCC-QIO. So, so that's also very important to know that people have rights if they feel like they're being discharged too early.
1: Yes, I've heard about homeless people being discharged and put out on the street and dying because they've been discharged because nobody wants to foot the bill. And if we had universal health care like most modern countries, we wouldn't have these problems. But no, we have to have privatized health care. That's my gripe.
0: I agree. Ugh, it's really, it makes no sense. The way that the whole system is made up.
1: Oh, except somebody's profiting a lot off of what we're doing. Otherwise, we wouldn't be doing it.
0: Capitalism does not care about morals. It's horrible.
1: It's immoral, and it has no heart. It's because if everything boils down to how much money can we make off of this person, and when they stop profiting off that person, I don't know if these are rumors or if it's true, they'll shut down the machines on people if they can't continue to pay for the care the person needs. And it's just milking this country dry. So the largest cause of bankruptcy in the United States is medical care. And you don't have that in other countries. You don't have people losing their houses, losing their homes, losing their lives because they can't afford health care. It's only in this country.
0: I'm talking
1: about first world countries. I'm not talking about poverty ridden countries, but we're supposed to be number one, right?
0: Right. Yeah. And they won't even, it's as simple as preventative care. They won't even run tests because they're too expensive. They won't run an MRI on someone because it's so expensive. It's crazy. It's very, it's very unfortunate. We do what we can within these rules to try to help folks. Let's hope for some universal health care soon.
1: Yes. Well, we're down to about a little over five minutes. So is there anything we forgot to talk about that you think is really important for the listeners?
0: And then maybe maybe we can talk about some free preventative services that folks should always be taking. They're no cost to folks, and they're very important. So one thing, annual wellness visit is always included in Medicare. And these are, again, these are free to you, so it's very important that you take these on. Flu shots, COVID-19 vaccines, and other immunizations are free. Screening for cancer, diabetes, heart disease, and more. There's smoke cessation counseling, depression and alcohol misuse screenings, and many more. You just want to ask your doctor which preventative services are right for you.
1: So how do they go to the regular doctor to find out where they can get these free? And if they don't have a regular doctor, can they go to a county health center or something like
0: I would recommend going to a family health center. Those have definitely lots of information, and they also have information on regarding Medi-Cal. Mm-hmm. So family health centers would be a great option for that.
1: And there's a lot all over the neighborhood. That I've seen them in North Park and down on Imperial Avenue. They're everywhere. And so
0: all the way to San Ysidro. I feel like South Bay, there we have a lot of family health centers.
1: So those are options for people to go if they need help, need direction, or need to get any services that are free.
0: Uh-huh. If they need information on that, they can definitely And then also, I can share our contact information for folks.
1: Yes, please.
0: So if you're in the San Diego County and you need some HICAP support, please call 858-565-8772. If you live in Imperial County, please call us at 760-353-0223. I also have a statewide number for folks.
1: Yes, that would be beneficial.
0: Yeah, that's going to be 1-800-434-0222. Please contact us if you ever have any questions or need any support and advocacy. We're here for you all.
1: And that's really important to know there are organizations that will help without charging.
0: Yes.
1: I know myself, I'm like, do I want to make a fuss about this? Can I afford to make a fuss about this?
0: And that's so true.
1: And there are so many people that are one step close to homelessness right now that any kind of financial obligation becomes a crisis. Now, do homeless seniors automatically get health care through Medicare?
0: So people who are one housed, they would still need to go through the process of enrolling, so contacting Social Security and looking through their options. They would definitely, and then also it would benefit them to also apply for Medi-Cal. So definitely they have options, and again, they can come to us if they need all of those explained to them.
1: Yeah, because I was every time I'm downtown, I always worry about the health of the individuals that are lying on the street, because you wonder if there's anybody looking out for them and whether they can get any help if they actually need it. And so it's comforting to know there is somebody out there who will look after them somehow, some way.
0: Yes, definitely. We try to give as much support as we can, especially because the unhoused crisis is so big here in San Diego.
1: Unfortunately, it's been that way for a long, long time. I was a student and worker at City College for 20 years and walked past homeless encampments almost the entire time I was down there. It's only been recently that they've been swept away into Pershing and up to Balboa Park and other areas, but it's always been a difficult problem. But I want to thank you so much. Do you have any last word for our listeners of encouragement or?
0: Just want to let you all know that even though I'm working, I know all these rules and everything, I don't agree with all of them. And I do feel for Medicare beneficiaries. My heart is with you all. And I tell my clients, I will be with you throughout this whole process, and you never have to be alone. Because it's scary to feel like alone with all of these, with your health needs and everything that's going on. So please, if you need compassion, if you need support, we're all here for you at HICAP.
1: Thank you so much. I really appreciated everything you've been telling us. I mean, so much I don't know. I'm obviously in need of listening to you more. But thank you so much for coming on and sharing your information. You've been listening to Women's Radio Hour here at KNSJ, 89.1 FM on your dial. And we will have a new subject next week. Have a good week. Thank you and goodbye.
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3: This is Greg Palaszczuk, and I want to remind people, if you are not supporting KNSJ right now, this is your moment. 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

0: From New York, this is Democracy Now!
1: The Supreme Court's decision to temporarily allow President Trump's executive order severely restricting mail-in voting to proceed could lead to chaos in the midterm elections. And if this executive order is ultimately upheld on the merits, it could lead to the disenfranchisement of potentially millions of voters come November.
0: With the midterm elections less than 10 weeks away, the Supreme Court has handed President Trump a temporary victory in his attack on mail-in voting. We'll speak to Ari Berman of Mother Jones. Plus, we'll be joined by former Labor Secretary Robert Reich on his recent online fight with Treasury Secretary Scott Bessent and how extreme economic inequality is reshaping the country.
2: There's so much conspicuous consumption at the top. Wealth has moved, has been siphoned off. And it's because the economy is rigged.
0: But first, we'll speak to Karen Attia. Last year, the Washington Post fired her over posts she made following the death of conservative activist Charlie Kirk. Now, a private arbitrator has ordered the Washington Post to rehire her. All that and more coming up. Welcome to Democracy Now!, democracynow.org, The War and Peace Report. I'm Nermeen Sheikh. Amy Goodman will be back later this week. Iran announced that it's resumed negotiations with Oman over managing the Strait of Hormuz. That's despite mounting economic pressure from President Trump. It comes as the U.S. says it has completed the clearing of mines from the Strait of Hormuz. An oil tanker was struck by an unidentified projectile off the coast of Oman on Tuesday. Meanwhile, the U.S. Secret Service said that it was tracking a recent video broadcast by Iranian state television to assassinate Trump's youngest son, Barron. The potential plot alleges that a $10 million bounty had been offered for his killing. In Gaza, Palestinians in Khan Yunus held a vigil at Nasser Hospital for journalists killed by an Israeli strike a year ago. On August 25, 2025, Israel struck Nasser Hospital, killing at least 20 people, including five journalists, who worked for Reuters, the Associated Press, Al Jazeera, and other news outlets. Reuters editor-in-chief Alessandra Galloni and the AP's executive editor, Julie Pace, issued a joint statement Tuesday saying, quote, "We again call on the government of Israel to explain the deaths of these journalists and take every step necessary to protect journalists covering the conflict. We'll continue to seek answers, demand accountability, and call for access to Gaza to provide support to our colleagues who've been covering the war for almost 3 years now." These were the five journalists killed by Israel a year ago. Reuters journalist Hussam al-Masri, who was killed while operating a live video feed at the hospital, Mariam Abu Dakha, who freelanced for the Associated Press and other outlets, Mohammed Salama, who worked for Al Jazeera, Muaz Abu Dakha, a freelance journalist who worked with several news organizations, and Ahmad Abu Aziz. This is the brother of Reuters journalist Hussam al-Masri.
3: They were not numbers, but they were lives moving among us. Each one of them had a dream, a hope, a home, children, and a wife. They were living their lives, but the occupation targeted them for no other reason than they were a voice for the truth, and they were the very symbol of this truth.
0: In occupied East Jerusalem, Israeli forces stormed the Qalandia training center, a major UNRWA.
3: Their lives, but the occupation targeted them for no other reason than they were a voice for the truth, and they were the very symbol of this truth.
0: In occupied East Jerusalem, Israeli forces stormed the Qalandia training center, a major UNRWA facility in the Kafr Aqab neighborhood.

0: occupied East Jerusalem, including the seizure and demolition of the Sheikh Jarrah compound, as well as cutting off supply of water and electricity to multiple other UNRWA facilities.
1: Meanwhile, in the occupied West Bank, far-right Israeli lawmaker Tzvi Sukkot entered the Palestinian village of Madama on Tuesday, escorted by soldiers, and destroyed a limestone monument with a sledgehammer. Video verified by the New York Times shows at least two soldiers standing by without intervening. The U.S. has delisted Syria as a state sponsor of terrorism, eliminating what Damascus calls the last major obstacle to international investment. Syria had been on the list since 1979, after Washington accused Hafez al-Assad's government of backing militant groups. The designation stayed in place under his son Bashar al-Assad, who was ousted in December 2024 by rebels led by Ahmad al-Sharaa, who is now Syria's president. Cuba, Iran, and North Korea remain on the U.S. list of state sponsors of terrorism. U.S. media reported that CIA Director John Ratcliffe made an unannounced trip to Moscow after flight records showed an American military plane landing in the Russian capital. A U.S. diplomatic motorcade was also spotted. The CIA director's reported trip follows a breakdown in U.S. brokered talks on ending the Ukraine war, though Russia did free a former U.S. Marine this month after nearly 4 years in detention. Canada responded to President Trump's tariffs by doubling its tariffs on American steel and aluminum from 25% to 50% on Tuesday. Canada will also impose tariffs ranging from 15% to 50% on about 700 other products. The U.S. had imposed a 50% tariff on $20 billion worth of Canadian imports. This comes as President Trump said on social media he is, quote, giving serious consideration to renaming Lake Ontario Lake America. Here in New York City, an interfaith coalition on Tuesday denounced the upcoming visit of a prominent Hindu nationalist leader from India at Madison Square Garden this Saturday. Mohan Bhagwat is the head of the RSS, a far-right paramilitary organization closely linked to India's ruling BJP party. Prime Minister Narendra Modi is a member of the group, and Bhagwat's rally in New York marks the beginning of a global speaking tour for the 100th anniversary of the RSS. Earlier this year, the United States Commission on International Religious Freedom recommended the U.S. impose sanctions against the RSS for their responsibility for and tolerance of attacks on religious minorities, including Muslims and Christians. This is Brad Lander, the Democratic Party's nominee for New York City's 10th Congressional District.
2: This event harkens back to that 1939 Nazi rally that was hosted at Madison Square Garden with banners of swastikas and tens of thousands of people cheering ethnic and religious hatred and violence of a very similar sort to what Mohan Bhagwat and the RSS are proposing. And MSG said it wouldn't do that again, that it wouldn't host any more hate-filled, bigoted rallies. It should not host this one.
1: ICE detained nearly 50,000 people in July, a record monthly high since President Trump returned to office. ICE has increasingly relied on collaboration from state and local law enforcement to arrest more immigrants at traffic stops, a partnership that's become key to Trump's mass deportation campaign. In related news, New York's legislation prohibiting state and local law enforcement agencies from cooperating with ICE went into effect yesterday. Under the Local Cops, Local Crimes Act, the agreements must be terminated, setting up a potential legal battle with New York counties that have not yet committed to complying with the statute. This is New York Governor Kathy Hochul.
3: ICE's dangerous and aggressive tactics to pursue civil immigration. Again, I'm very clear here. For civil immigration enforcement. This only continues to evoke fear on our streets. And our local cops will not be part of it. Because we hold our police to a higher standard. They hold themselves to a higher standard.
1: Six immigrants who were deported from the U.S. to Liberia last week reportedly resisted getting off the plane and were instead flown to Equatorial Guinea. The Trump administration has secretly expanded these so-called third country agreements, deporting thousands of immigrants to dozens of countries they have no ties to. The immigrants who refused to get off the plane in Liberia were four men from Cuba, one from Brazil, as well as a woman from Cameroon, according to NBC News.

0: news. The group was told they'd be returning to the U.S., but instead were taken to Malabo City in Equatorial Guinea. In Texas, a federal judge on Tuesday ordered the release of a second key witness in the fatal shooting of Lorenzo Salgado Araujo, the 52-year-old Mexican father who was killed by an ICE agent in Houston on July 7th. Daniel Tirado Pantoja was one of three passengers in Araujo's van the morning of the shooting, along with Araujo's younger brother, Victor Salgado, who is still in ICE detention nearly 2 months later. Pantoja must be released within 48 hours. This comes as the ICE agents involved in Araujo's killing have still not been identified. To see our coverage of this case, go to our website. Colombia's new right-wing president, Abelardo de la Espria, has vowed to deport thousands of immigrants, mainly Venezuelans, from the country. According to the UN, around 2.8 million Venezuelans are currently living in Colombia. This is de la Espria speaking Tuesday.
1: The order to migration is clear start operations in coordination with the police in Barranquilla to find illegal immigrants. First, those committing crimes. Second, those with their situation not regularized, who in the end will have to be deported.
0: A federal judge has temporarily blocked the state of Ohio from requiring residents to present proof of citizenship documentation when registering to vote at motor vehicle offices. The decision is the latest legal setback against efforts by Trump allies to tighten voting restrictions in key states ahead of the midterms in November. This comes as a federal judge in Massachusetts found the Trump administration violated a court injunction by finalizing new regulations with the U.S. Postal Service that would overhaul voting by mail nationwide if they're enforced. Tuesday's ruling prevents the measures from taking effect for now and comes in response to a motion by the League of Women Voters of Massachusetts. This follows a separate ruling by the Supreme Court on Monday, allowing President Trump to implement his executive order restricting mail-in ballots. House Democratic leader Hakeem Jeffries of New York lashed out at critics of his meeting with Trump envoy and son-in-law Jared Kushner, writing on X, quote, "No one from the Trump cartel is getting a pass." The New York Times reports the meeting was arranged by a mutual friend of Jeffries and Kushner and aimed at finding areas of, quote, common ground if Democrats regain control of one or both chambers of Congress in November's midterm elections. News of the meeting prompted fresh calls for Hakeem Jeffries to step down from his leadership role as the top House Democrat. Tommy Vitor, a former aide to President Barack Obama, wrote, quote, "Jared Kushner has no actual government job. He just uses his family connections to get money from Gulf autocrats and fund corrupt deals. The only way Representative Jeffries should work with him is with demands for documents and subpoenas," end quote. In North Carolina, Darlene Graham, the sister of the late Republican Lindsey Graham, won the state's Republican Senate primary runoff Tuesday. President Trump had thrown his support behind her candidacy. Graham won the 52% of the vote. Her challenger, Congressmember Ralph Norman, secured 48%. Darlene Graham has never held public office. A federal judge on Tuesday rejected Ghislaine Maxwell's bid to overturn her sex trafficking conviction and 20-year prison sentence, calling her claims, quote, demonstrably meritless. Maxwell was the former girlfriend and accomplice to the late convicted sex offender Jeffrey Epstein. The judge said that Maxwell, acting as the woman in charge of Epstein's various residences, enforced an atmosphere in which employees knew not to speak. He said the tactics she and Epstein relied on were the same ones child predators typically use, and that Maxwell took part in the abuse herself. In Pennsylvania, two unvaccinated people have died from measles. They're the first measles deaths in the U.S. this year. More measles cases have been reported in 2026 than in any year since the virus was declared eliminated in 2000. This is Pennsylvania's Governor Josh Shapiro.
2: So far this year, there have been 393 confirmed cases of measles in Pennsylvania. That is the highest number of measles cases since 1992. Nearly 20% of those cases have resulted in someone being hospitalized.
0: CNN is reporting that members of a specialized team that responds to natural disasters and other emergencies in national parks have been sent to Washington, D.C. to work on President Trump's pet project, ranging from the Lincoln Memorial reflecting pool to fountain renovations and removing debris at the East Potomac Golf Course. The officials are also compiling highly detailed status reports for Interior Secretary Doug Burgum. A longtime Park Service employee who spoke anonymously to CNN said, quote, political folks have wanted to know even the tiniest details, and it's always about schedule. Will it be on time? The focus on Trump's beautification projects comes as the western U.S. confronts the most wildfires in a decade and a water crisis that has gripped several states. And legendary singer, songwriter, and country superstar Dolly Parton died Tuesday in Nashville, Tennessee, surrounded by loved ones. She was 80 and had reportedly been battling cancer. News of Dolly Parton's death sparked tributes around the world, honoring a musical legacy that spanned decades. Dolly Parton won multiple Grammys and numerous other awards. Dolly Parton also starred in the 1980 film 9 to 5 with Lily Tomlin and Jane Fonda. During a reunion with her co-stars in 2006, Dolly Parton did an impromptu version of her hit song from the film. Dolly Parton is also remembered as a champion of the working class, an advocate for children's literacy, education, LGBTQ+, and women's rights, healthcare, and for her commitment to philanthropy. Dolly Parton created the Imagination Library, inspired by her father's inability to read and write. The library has gifted more than 300 million books to children over the last three decades. She grew up in extreme poverty in the Great Smoky Mountains of rural Tennessee, and became one of the most influential artists in American history. This is Dolly Parton in her own words speaking when she was inducted into the Songwriters Hall of Fame in 2001.
3: I do know that I'm so honored and so proud to be here, and I've been writing songs all of my life, and this beats the heck out of standing up on the hill above the barn singing to the cows and the chickens and the pigs, practicing all the new songs.
0: And a correction, Darlene Graham won the Republican Senate primary in South Carolina, not North Carolina. And those are some of the headlines. Coming up, we'll speak to Karen Atiyah. Last year, the Washington Post fired her over posts she made following the death of conservative activist Charlie Kirk. Now, a private arbitrator has ordered the Washington Post to rehire her. Back in a minute.

0: No time for love like now. Michael Stipe and Aaron Dessner performing on Democracy Now!'s 30th anniversary event at the Riverside Church earlier this year. This is Democracy Now!, democracynow.org, The War and Peace Report. I'm Nermeen Sheikh. A private arbitrator has ordered the Washington Post to rehire opinion columnist Karen Atiya with back pay. Atiya was fired last fall over comments she made following the fatal shooting of conservative activist Charlie Kirk. Atiya is an award-winning journalist who served as the founding editor of the Post Global Opinion section. In 2019, she was named Journalist of the Year by the National Association of Black Journalists. She was recognized for her writings about Saudi dissident journalist Jamal Khashoggi, who was assassinated by a team of Saudi agents inside the Saudi consulate in Istanbul, Turkey, in 2018. Atiya had recruited Khashoggi to be a columnist for the Post. But Atiya's career at the Washington Post came to an abrupt end last year. Shortly after Charlie Kirk was fatally shot, Atiya wrote online, quote, "For everyone saying political violence has no place in this country, remember two Democratic legislators were shot in Minnesota just this year," and America shrugged and moved on. In a follow-up post, she wrote, quote, "Part of what keeps America so violent is the insistence that people perform care, empty goodness, and absolution for white men who espouse hatred and violence," she wrote. During her arbitration hearing, Atiya said, quote, "My commentary in general was about how America responds to acts of political violence, and quite often that response is different depending on the identity of the perpetrators of that violence." Karen Atiya joins us now from Washington, D.C. Karen, welcome back to Democracy Now! If you could respond to the Washington Post decision to rehire you following this lengthy arbitration process.
1: Yes, it's good to be back. Thank you for having me on. What can I say? I feel extremely vindicated. I feel quite tired, quite joyful. I'm sitting here and I'm writing red in honor of the Washington Post Guild. I'm a proud union member, and my ability to even challenge my firing, to file a grievance, and then to go to arbitration was all thanks to the fact that the Washington Post Guild and the Washington Baltimore News Guild had in their contract for binding arbitration. So as much as this is a victory for me, this is a victory for guilds, for unions. And as well as, you know, I'm feeling very much like this is beyond just a job, beyond just me, beyond just the Washington Post. This is a victory for journalism, for anyone who wants to stand up for just speaking the truth. For I was just doing my job. So I really do see this as a symbol that it's worth it to stand up and fight for freedom of expression, for journalistic freedom. And when you fight, sometimes you win, and sometimes you win big, like in my case.
0: So, Karen, could you tell us, have people from the Post been in touch with you since this was announced, and in particular, the Post's former opinions editor, Adam O'Neill?
1: I have heard nothing from Adam O'Neill. The only time I've heard from him was once last year in a meeting, and then secondly during the arbitration where he testified against me. My lawyers and reps at the moment are going back and forth with the Post, as I understand. But for me, I have still not heard anything yet from the Washington Post.
0: And explain, Karen, why exactly what the justification was that was given for the Washington Post decision to sack you from your post. They cited, among other things, security threats, but not security threats against you.
1: Right. So two things. I mean, the Washington Post argued that my posts disparaged white men and were in violation of their social media policy. Of course, anyone reading with any reasonable amount of reading and grammar comprehension could see that I was talking about white men who choose to engage in hatred and violence. So there was that. And then the Post tried to make the argument that because the Charlie Kirk killing was such an overly emotional time that they had no choice but to distance themselves from me. And I think this is actually a really, really important point of the arbitrator's decision. She reminded the Post of their own policies. to protect their journalists, especially in times of heightened social media abuse and attacks. I can say from my experience, frankly, the posts that I made did not engender that much backlash. I was not aware of any threats. And instead of the Washington Post calling me, telling me about the post, they didn't even tell me to take them down. Instead, they threw me to the wolves and basically blamed me for any supposed threat. The Washington Post basically manufactured a crisis of their own making in terms of posts and used that as a reason to get rid of me.
0: And could you place this, Karen, in the context of broader attacks on the media under the Trump administration and also about what's going on internally and has been going on at the Washington Post?
1: So my firing at the time, of course, people familiar with the Washington Post trajectory, particularly over the last couple of years, this came after Jeff Bezos said that the opinion section was only going to cover personal liberties and free markets and nothing else. So there was already a chilling effect and a sense of censorship. There were buyouts that were offered to the entire opinion section, of which I refused. I decided I wanted to stay. And part of the reason why I wanted to stay was because I was the last full-time staff Black opinion columnist in the section. And for a city that has historically been majority Black, I guess I just felt a sense that I needed to stay and do as much of the work as I could. And in terms of the broader picture, there's been an attack on the media. We've seen how, specifically in the Charlie Kirk case, how J.D. Vance, members of the right wing, were explicitly telling people to go after any critics of Charlie Kirk and explicitly telling them to go after their jobs. Of course, we saw what happened to Jimmy Kimmel. All of this is coming in an environment where more and more media are facing pressure to kowtow to Trump, to kowtow to MAGA. And so for me, again, I think this is why my reinstatement and this win means so much for so many people, because they see this as a proxy for standing up to this wave of censorship and oppression and targeting, particularly of Black voices, and removing Black voices deemed as DEI from the public sphere.
0: And could you talk about, in your recent Substack piece, you mentioned Mark Thiessen, the Post columnist who encouraged Charlie Kirk critics to be doxxed and said on social media, using an expletive, F the media and liberal Democrats, but he still has his job at the Post.
1: Right. Well, it all goes back to how, ironically, the Post's treatment of me versus my white male colleagues just goes to the point of how men who encourage harm, or at least support it or appear to platform it, are coddled, are given a pat on the back and allowed to keep going. Whereas myself, a woman journalist, a Black woman journalist, I get the harshest of punishments, and not just the harshest of punishments, but I myself am labeled a threat. So for the Post saying that my post went against journalistic integrity, perhaps they were more afraid that I actually clocked the behavior of America and the Washington Post when it comes to white men who choose to engage in violence. I was just calling a thing a thing. And the Washington Post, once again, in their treatment of me versus my white male colleagues, proved me right.
0: And before we conclude, Karen, so what is your plan now? Do you plan to return to the Post? And many people are curious, what will happen with your Substack?
1: So the way I feel, I mean, right now I'm just savoring this victory as much as I can. I am very much ready and willing to go back to writing. My beat was writing about race, gender, human rights, and global issues. So I fully expect and frankly demand that I be able to publish freely, that I be able to write freely. So that is what is on the table. They have their marching orders. I'm still waiting to hear from the Post. And as far as my Substack right now, I'm going to keep writing until I find out more about what's going to happen with the Washington Post. But as of now, all my options are still on the table. So for now, I'm, like I said, I'm savoring the victory, and I'm hoping to at least pop champagne in the near future.
0: Okay, congratulations again, Karen. Karen Atiyah is former global opinion editor for The Washington Post. We'll link to your latest Substack piece, "The Washington Post Fired Me, I Fought and Won My Job Back." Coming up, with the midterm elections less than 10 weeks away, the Supreme Court has handed President Trump a temporary victory in his attack on mail-in voting. We'll speak to Ari Berman of Mother Jones. Back in a minute.

0: Inside My Head by Suva II. This is Democracy Now!, democracynow.org, The War and Peace Report. I'm Nermeen Sheikh. With the midterm elections less than 10 weeks away, the Supreme Court has lifted a lower court injunction on President Trump's executive order seeking to limit mail-in voting ahead of the midterms. Trump's order directed the Department of Homeland Security to create state-by-state lists of eligible voters who are citizens. The U.S. Postal Service would then use the list provided by states to assess if voters should be allowed to vote by mail. On Monday, justices ruled 6-3 that California and 22 other states lacked standing to sue over the issue. The ruling, however, did not address whether Trump had authority to impose the rules. The court's three liberal justices dissented. Justice Ketanji Brown Jackson warned that the majority opinion needlessly injects chaos and uncertainty into the upcoming midterm elections. In related news, on Tuesday, a federal judge in Massachusetts found the Trump administration violated a court injunction by finalizing new regulations with the U.S. Postal Service that would overhaul voting by mail nationwide if they're enforced. While Trump has repeatedly attacked mail-in voting, he continues to vote by mail himself. Voting records in Florida show the president voted by mail in the recent Republican primary. He requested a ballot in late July. The ballot was returned on August 13th. Well, we're joined now by Ari Berman, national voting rights correspondent for Mother Jones. His new piece is titled, SCOTUS Hands Trump a Temporary Win in His Crusade to Restrict Mail Voting. Berman is author of the book Minority Rule, The Right-Wing Attack on the Will of the People and the Fight to Resist It. Welcome back to the program, Ari. If you could just respond to this news, the latest news.
1: Hi, Nermeen. Thank you for having me back on the show. So what the Supreme Court did is it temporarily allowed Trump's executive order severely restricting mail voting to go into effect. It said it was too early for states to challenge this. And this leads to a lot of uncertainty going into the midterms because the Trump executive order would radically restrict vote by mail. It would instruct the Department of Homeland Security to create lists of voters it deems citizens. These lists are likely to be highly inaccurate based on the fact that the Department of Homeland Security has already made these egregious claims of voter fraud that have turned out not to be true. And then it says that the Postal Service can only deliver mail ballots based on these DHS lists. And moreover, it will only deliver mail ballots in states that hand over their voter rolls, which includes sensitive personal information, to the federal government. This is essentially a form of extortion. The Department of Justice is 0-23 in federal court trying to force states to hand over their voter rolls, but the Postal Service is saying that we're not going to deliver your mail ballot unless you hand over this information to the Trump administration. So it basically radically changes how mail voting would work in the U.S. It radically changes the job of the Postal Service from delivering the mail to essentially determining who gets a mail ballot. And if it ultimately goes into effect, it could disenfranchise millions of voters in November.
0: And could you explain, Ari, what is Trump's kind of personal animus against mail-in voting? He apparently thinks that he lost the 2020 election to Biden because of mail-in votes.
1: Yes, he blames mail-in voting for his defeat in 2020, even though he clearly lost for other reasons, namely his handling of the pandemic. Although Trump himself has voted by mail repeatedly. He voted by mail in Florida's primary in August. He voted by mail earlier in a state legislative election. So it seems like Trump's attitude towards mail voting is mail voting for me, but not for thee. And the fact is, 1 in 3 Americans voted by mail in the 2024 election. It is an increasingly popular way of voting for a number of different reasons. There are states that conduct their elections entirely by mail, and this would radically change how mail voting works. Instead of mail ballots being sent to all voters in states that have those kind of laws or being accessible to all voters, it would radically restrict mail voting. And the Trump administration would basically decide who does and does not get a mail ballot. And that appears to be plainly unconstitutional because states with oversight from Congress run their elections. The executive branch has basically no say in how mail voting works. So this is a massive power grab by the Trump administration to try to restrict mail voting, and it's been blessed at least temporarily by the Republican majority on the Supreme Court.
0: So what exactly does it mean? Because right now, the Supreme Court ruling does not have any bearing on voters who will vote in the midterm elections. Is that correct?
1: Yeah, there's a separate injunction that blocks the Postal Service from carrying out Trump's executive order. Now, the question is, what's going to happen with that? Is the Supreme Court going to block that lower court ruling? My expectation is that in the wake of the Supreme Court's decision, states and individuals are going to seek a new injunction blocking the Postal Service from carrying out this executive order, essentially arguing that the executive order itself is unconstitutional and the Postal Service has no legal status to carry it out, because the job of the Postal Service is to deliver the mail, not determine who gets a mail ballot. So this fight is far from over, but the fact that we're even having this conversation less than 70 days out of the midterms, and we're actually wondering, are people going to vote by mail in November? That is extremely disturbing, because election officials and voters need certainty about whether they will be able to vote by mail and whether their mail ballots will be counted. And right now, there's a lot of uncertainty about that.
0: And Ari, just to give audiences some sense of what's at stake, mail ballots are increasingly popular with voters of both parties. And according to federal data, about 30% of all ballots were cast via mail during the 2024 presidential election. And the process is almost entirely secure. A 2025 Brookings Institution study found only about 4 cases of fraud out of every 10 million mail ballots cast. So if you could just, talk about that, what is at stake in this, and what does Trump think he'll achieve if this executive order is put in place? Who will be excluded?
1: Well, you're right, Nermeen. There's been no evidence shown that mail ballots leads to widespread voter fraud. Every study has found the opposite, that mail voting is safe and secure. So everything that Trump has said about mail voting has been a lie, and the fact that Trump himself continues to vote by mail shows that he actually doesn't believe what he's saying about mail voting. He clearly wants to do this to hurt the Democratic Party. He believes that Democrats vote by mail in larger numbers than Republicans. That's certainly been true in more recent elections, but a lot of Republicans also vote by mail. And there's a number of competitive states this November in Florida, in Arizona, in Alaska, for example, where a lot of people vote by mail and a lot of Republicans vote by mail. So if Trump's executive order goes through, a lot of people, a significant number of Americans, will not be able to vote by mail or will have significant trouble casting a mail ballot. That may harm Democrats more than Republicans, but a lot of Republicans are going to be harmed too. And there could be a lot of collateral damage about this. And the fact is, you're taking a method of voting that basically 1 in 3 Americans use, and you're basically saying it's going to be radically changed in the run-up to the election, when mail ballots are going out to voters, to overseas voters, to military voters, in a matter of weeks in certain states.
0: Could you explain also, Ari, some of the limits on what is permissible prior to the midterms, if you could explain what's called the Purcell principle, and the fact that under the Constitution, states and Congress determine voting procedures, not the White House or federal agencies?
1: Yeah, the Constitution is very clear that states with oversight from Congress run their elections, that the president has basically no authority to interfere in state elections. So what the president is trying to do is he's trying to usurp power to take over voting that he doesn't actually have. And when it comes to the Supreme Court, they have been very hypocritical in judging election rules. They have said that it's too close to the election to challenge, for example, discriminatory voting maps, redistricting plans in places like Texas and Alabama, and allowed those to go into effect. But then they just said in this case regarding mail ballots, it was too soon for states to challenge Trump's executive order, even though the midterms were just 70 days away. So in the words of Justice Jackson, they seem to be injecting chaos into the system instead of quashing it. And the question is, when is it too late? Because if it's too early now for states to challenge Trump's executive order, are they supposed to challenge it a month before the election when people have already begun voting by mail in large numbers? So the Supreme Court had a very clear opportunity to make sure the midterms would run smoothly and that people would know that their votes would be counted. And they did just the opposite. They emboldened, at least temporarily, a massive power grab by Trump that could disenfranchise tens of millions of people if it ultimately goes into effect.
0: Well, earlier this month, the Center for American Progress issued a report on how the Trump administration is interfering in the 2026 midterm elections. The authors of the report write, quote, "Perhaps no threat to the upcoming election would be more alarming than the possibility that Trump will declare a national emergency to postpone, cancel, or seize control of the midterm." In February, the Washington Post reported pro-Trump activists have distributed a 17-page draft executive order to declare a national emergency. Ari Berman, your response.
1: Well, Trump has talked about this. He said stranger things have happened in a recent interview. This would be a dramatic escalation of the Trump administration's attempts to interfere in the midterms. What the administration would do was essentially lie that there was foreign interference in elections. That was basically the purpose of his primetime speech last month. And then they would say there's some kind of invented, manufactured national emergency that would give us the power to ban mail ballots or to seize voting machines. I think that would clearly be unconstitutional, but it would scare a lot of people, and it would lead to chaos in the midterms. It could lead to ultimately a constitutional crisis. And I think people are concerned whether the Supreme Court, given what they've done already, would actually block it, because the Supreme Court seems to be sending a signal that no matter how unconstitutional Trump's actions are, we are not going to block him from interfering in the midterms. And that has led to a lot of concerns about how the midterms will go and what steps the administration will take to concretely interfere in the midterms. And I think that risk has increased based on what the Supreme Court did on Monday.
0: And Larry Berman, as you've mentioned, the executive order, Trump's executive order, directed the Department of Homeland Security to create state-by-state lists of eligible voters who are citizens. I mean, if you could elaborate on the implications of that and also explain, has the DHS played a role in elections before in recent American history?
1: No. I mean, that's a really good point, Nermeen. I mean, the DHS should have no role in playing elections. The only role the Department of Homeland Security should play when it comes to elections is stopping some kind of cybersecurity threat to elections. And what they've done is they've systematically weakened defenses against cybersecurity. So they are trying to take power when it comes to elections that the agency should not have. They are trying to inject law enforcement into the election in a way that they should not be doing. And they're essentially trying to override state voter rolls. People vote based on their registration in a state. The Department of Homeland Security is trying to create these new lists of voters in each state that it claims are citizens. The problem is that that's not the job of DHS. They don't have this information. It's not their constitutional role. They've also made these ludicrous claims of voter fraud. For example, they claim that 15,000 people, non-citizens, were registered to vote in Nevada. When a closer look was taken at that data, it turned out 185 non-citizens were registered. So they had dramatically overstated the number of non-citizen voting. And that's the fear here, is that if voting proceeds based on these DHS lists, it's going to be inaccurate, it's going to be unconstitutional, and a lot of legitimate American voters are going to be wrongly labeled as non-citizens and unable to vote, either based on shoddy data or an intentional attempt by the Trump administration to prevent people from voting.
0: And Ari, could you explain, I mean, kind of state by state, in what areas, where are the places from which the most people use mail-in voting? Like, what parts of the country, what states, and what areas within states?
1: Well, certainly the West Coast of the country conducts their elections almost entirely by mail. Places like California, Oregon, Washington, there's large use of mail voting in Utah. But it's also used in a lot of swing states, Arizona, Florida, Michigan. These are all places in which a lot of people vote by mail. And ironically, mail voting was something that was used by Republicans more than Democrats until 2020. It was only in 2020, when Democratic voters took the threat of COVID more seriously than Republican voters, that Democrats began using mail voting in larger numbers. That's when Trump began to turn on mail voting. That's when he began to weaponize the Postal Service. And he's repeating that strategy today. He is once again blaming mail voting because it appears that his party is going to lose, the same thing he did in 2020. And he's once again weaponing the Postal Service to try to undermine mail voting because that's how people are going to get their mail ballot. So we've seen this playbook before. He tried it in 2020. It ultimately didn't work. And the hope is that it ultimately won't work in 2026 as well.
0: Thanks so much, Ari Berman. We're going to leave it there. Ari Berman, national voting rights correspondent for Mother Jones. We'll link to your new piece, SCOTUS Hands Trump a Temporary Win in His Crusade to Restrict Mail Voting. Berman is also the author of the book, Minority Rule, The Right-Wing Attack on the Will of the People and the Fight to Resist It. This is Democracy Now!, democracynow.org, The War and Peace Report. I'm Nermeen Sheikh. Earlier this week, Treasury Secretary Scott Bessent declared a new economic war against Iran in what the White House described as economic D-Day. While Bessent's focus this week has been on Iran and the bond market, earlier this month he publicly attacked our next guest, former Labor Secretary Robert Reich. The spat was over the rising price of Big Macs at McDonald's and the state of the economy. It all began when Robert Reich posted this video online.
2: The Big Mac has a big problem. Bravo, bravo. According to the CEO of McDonald's, fast food chain saw a double-digit dip in visits from lower and middle-income customers in the first quarter of 2025. The reason? Customers can't afford it. While the stock market is riding high and the Trump administration is slashing taxes for corporations and the rich, nothing is trickling down to everyday Americans.
3: What we see is it's really kind of a two-tier economy. If you're upper income, earning over $100,000, things are good. What we see with middle and lower income consumers is actually a different story.
0: That last voice was the CEO of McDonald's, Chris Kempinski. Well, Treasury Secretary Scott Bessent took issue with Robert Reich's video and posted a message online that read in part, quote, McDonald's problem is called Burger King, Professor. Bessent went on to suggest the University of California, Berkeley should fire Reich. Bessent's comment came shortly after he appeared on CNBC and said the economy is shifting.
4: So we are starting to see... I got sick of hearing about this K-shaped economy. I can say here definitively the K-shaped economy is over.
0: Robert Reich joins us now. He's Professor Emeritus of Public Policy at Berkeley University. He served as Labor Secretary in the Clinton administration from 1993 to 1997. His latest book is just out in paperback titled Coming Up Short, A Memoir of My America. His recent article for The Guardian is headlined, We're Finally Witnessing the Decline of Corporate Democrats. Professor Reich, welcome back to Democracy Now! There are a number of things we want to talk about with you, but let's discuss first this altercation with Treasury Secretary Scott Bessent.
2: Well, he has the, it's not really an altercation. I'm a retired professor. I was Secretary of Labor 30 years ago. He is the Secretary of the Treasury. He has the power. If he's not willing to acknowledge that we have a K-shaped economy, which is a simple way of saying the rich are getting richer, the poor are getting poorer, wealth is going to the top, almost no wealth is going downward. If he doesn't say that and see that and understand that, well, frankly, that worries me.
0: And Robert Reich, were you initially taken aback by Bessent responding to your video?
2: Well, I was taken aback by his nastiness. You know, there's something in this administration. It's almost a kind of testosterone poisoning in which everybody has to be really nasty, put down everybody else. I think they may be emulating the president, you know, their boss. They maybe want to just look and act tough. So for Bessent to say Berkeley ought to fire me because I said we still have a K-shaped economy is
5: is silly. It's just, it's the kind of adolescent boy, locker room stuff that a Secretary of the Treasury, presumably you would expect a little bit more intelligence, a little bit more dignity, a little bit more reality.
0: And Professor Reich, I mean, let's talk about this K-shaped economy, the inequality that you've pointed to in your recent Substack piece. You write, for example, and only one figure that I'm quoting is, quote, the richest 1% holds more than half of the value of stocks listed in American stock exchanges. The richest 10% own 92%. So if you could talk about the significance of this, the value of stocks as opposed to the more common measurements of wealth or income distribution, and how these plain numbers can be disputed.
5: Well, I think this is very, very important because a lot of the administration, particularly the president, thinks the stock market is the major indicator of the success of the economy, and it's not. I mean, for years, we've known that there is a big gap between Wall Street and Main Street. And that gap is getting larger and larger and larger. Because you've got the top, the richest 1% of Americans owning almost half all of the shares of stock available in the United States. And you've got the richest 10% owning 92% of all the shares of stock. So if the stock market goes up, well, that's nice, I guess, for the people who own shares of stock, but it doesn't do anything for most Americans. And even if you throw in the 401ks and their pensions and everything else that may be connected to the stock market, it's only a very tiny portion of the stock market for most Americans. Most Americans rely on their wages. They don't rely on capital gains. Most Americans are finding that their wages are stagnant. In fact, the most recent data we have show that inflation, that is price increases, are rising faster than wages, which means that most Americans are getting poorer. When prices are going up faster than your paychecks, obviously, by just mathematically, you're getting poorer. And this is something that this administration, Scott Bessent and others, just don't either want to admit or don't want to see. This is really a huge deal, because I think the way you look at the economy indicates a lot about what you find in an economy. And if you're only looking at the stock market, and if you're only looking at the indicators that have nothing to do with average working people, you're going to miss out on the big question, which is, how are average working people doing? And the answer to that big question is, they're doing lousy.
0: And so could you elaborate on what the cost of living crisis, you've written about this extensively, of course, the cost of living crisis here in the U.S., and you've pointed out some of the causes, more proximate, the Trump's tariffs, as well as the ongoing war in Iran.
5: Well, the tariffs are obviously pushing up the costs of huge numbers of things. I mean, if we want a lot of new housing in the United States, for example, if you put a tariff on Canadian wood and Canadian wood products and lumber, you can see that the cost of housing is going to be up even higher. If you are running gigantic $40 trillion deficits and you are having a war at the same time in the Middle East that is taking billions of dollars a day, you can see that it's going to affect even mortgage rates that people have to pay. And it's going to affect auto loans. There's a negative trickle down effect from a lot of these policies that are affecting average working people. And this is what's the heart of this election. I mean, why are Democrats winning, who are progressive Democrats, who call themselves socialists? Why are they winning? Because they are focusing in on these very practical questions of affordability and how, at the kitchen table, how people simply are getting by. And Democrats, I'm happy to say, Democrats are doing that and are not paying attention to the corporate Democrats that Democrats used to pay attention to.
0: So that is your piece in The Guardian. We're finally witnessing the decline of corporate Democrats. So you say in the piece also that you witnessed the rise of the corporate Democrats starting in the 1980s. And then you also have some advice to progressive Democrats in the upcoming midterms. Let's talk about that.
5: Well, what I saw in the early 80s was the Democratic Party deciding that they would drink from the same trough in terms of funding their elections as the Republicans, because the Democrats thought Tony Coelho is the congressman who was head of the Democratic Congressional Campaign Committee at the time. He thought that since Democrats had been in charge of the House of Representatives since 1955, he would be in charge forever. Democrats would be in charge forever, and therefore, why not make this pact with the Republicans and basically drink the corporate funds, drink from the same trough of corporate funding? Well, it was a pact, unfortunately, an unholy alliance, because it meant that in the 80s and the 90s and the first decades of this century, the Democratic Party was much more dependent on corporate money than ever before. And in nature and in politics, the same rule holds. You don't bite the hands that feed you. And if you're dependent on corporate money, you are not going to be as bold in saying we need Medicare for all, we need single payer, we need child care support. We need to take on these corporations in terms of no more monopolies. We've got to have really rough and tough antitrust enforcement. These are the ways you bring costs down for average working people. Corporate Democrats didn't want to do it. I think the Democrats now, because they are basically saying no to the corporate Democrats, more and more progressive Democrats are gaining ground. That's why we are seeing the changes we are seeing. And one final point. By far the largest and most powerful force in politics today is anger at elites that are disregarding what average people need and want. And that takes the form of progressivism and populism. It takes the form in the Democratic Party of this great tide of mostly young progressives who are really where the energy is in the Democratic Party.
0: And finally, we just have 30 seconds, Professor Reich. You've pointed out that the U.S. now owes $40 trillion in debt. You write, everyone has an opinion about why, but there's one question you almost never hear asked. Who is actually getting paid? Who is getting paid?
5: Well, it's going to the very wealthy. I mean, you know, the irony here is that 40 years ago, 50 years ago, the very wealthy in this country supported the federal government through their tax payments. Even under General Dwight Eisenhower, President Eisenhower, the top marginal income tax that were paid by the richest Americans was 91%. Well, after the Reagan tax cuts and the Bush tax cuts and the Trump tax cuts, what you find is that, no, the wealthy are not supporting the federal government with their taxes any longer. They're supporting the federal government by lending the government money. And we, the rest of the country, are paying interest rates
0: to
5: the wealthy.
0: Sorry, Professor Reich, we're going to have to leave it there. Professor Emeritus of Public Policy at the University of California, Berkeley, served as Labor Secretary in the Clinton administration. I'm Nermeen Sheikh. This is Democracy.
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8: This is Friendly Fire, a voice for veterans. Earlier this month, Veterans for Peace and their supporters from around the world gathered in Kansas City, Missouri to educate, cooperate, and celebrate with each other as unprecedented challenges face activists opposed to endless wars, a global climate crisis, diminished free speech, and mass deportation. 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Stay tuned.

0: And that's John Farnham with You're the Voice. Welcome to Friendly Fire, a voice for veterans. I'm your host, Don Kimball. Pleasure to have you along today. We are recording from a remote location we call the Sacred Feather Studios, and we're very happy to be on KNSJ FM 89.1 Descanso, or on the web at knsj.org. Social Justice Radio for San Diego. And we do have to tell you, dear listener, that the opinions expressed on Friendly Fire are those of the speakers and do not necessarily reflect the opinions or views of this radio station. We encourage the expression of opposing view. And now let's go to our previously recorded broadcast, which was recorded on August 22nd. Welcome to Friendly Fire, a voice for veterans. Today, we're so very proud and pleased to have with us four veterans for peace calling from across the country. Susan Snall is with us today, calling from New York City. Yes. Susan is the president of Veterans for Peace. Susan is now in her fifth and final term as president of Veterans for Peace. And we're so very happy to have her as a returning guest today. Susan served in the United States Navy during the Vietnam War. She was court-martialed for her anti-war approaches, and she did not end up serving any time, I don't believe. Right, Susan?
1: Right. Just dismissed.
0: The case was dismissed. In 1968, she was working as a nurse at the Oakland Naval Hospital. She also helped to lead an anti-war march in San Francisco in uniform. And, you know, you worked in the healthcare field after you left the Navy, retiring from Bellevue in 2006. And then you went on to be an assistant adjunct professor at NYU in healthcare management for over 20 years. You've traveled to Vietnam, and I'm sure many other places, and you're very interested in helping people who have been poisoned by Agent Orange, because, of course, that was used just extensively throughout Vietnam, not only poisoning our troops, but the people of Vietnam and the land and the animals also. In 2015, you were awarded an honorary PhD from Ohio Wesleyan University. Thank you so much for being back with us, Susan. Really do appreciate it. Also joining us, Bruce Crothers. Bruce served as a service-connected Army Vietnam veteran. He worked for the Department of Veterans Affairs healthcare system for 30 years, 10 different locations. Bruce retired as a member of the Senior Executive Service in 2012. Bruce holds a degree from my old alma mater, University of Iowa, go Hawkeyes, and also Syracuse University. And Bruce has been active in Veterans for Peace Save Our VA National Project since February of 2020 and serves on the project steering committee. Bruce lives in Western North Carolina, has three grown sons. Thanks, Bruce, for coming back again on Friendly Fire. And also joining us, Bryson Ripley, first time Friendly Fire frequent flyer. And Bryson is calling us from beautiful downtown Kansas City, Kansas. He spent 5 years in the Marine Corps. And now, Bruce, I forgot to say what branch of the military you were in. Army? Okay. Sorry about that. So we got it all covered here. Bryson was born and raised in Kansas, spent 5 years in the Marines as a corrections specialist, serving in different locations of Okinawa, Camp Pendleton. Currently, he's organizing with Veterans for Peace and the Party for Socialism and Liberation. He's committed to a wider veteran organizing movement, also struggles of all oppressed people, currently serving as his second year as a Kansas City VFP chapter president. And he's also carrying a load here at the University of Kansas, studying psychology and sociology. How many units are you managing to take this time around, Bryson? Kansas City VFP chapter president. And he's also carrying a load here at the University of Kansas, studying psychology and sociology. How many units are you managing to take this time around, Bryson?
2: So I'm going to be starting back up

0: The Mobilization Committee, where and when did you serve, Justin? Thank you.
1: I was in the Air Force from 2005 to 2011. I was active duty, and then I went into the Air National Guard in New Jersey in an air refueling wing contingency response group. I was a mechanic for 3 years, and then I cross-trained into command and control for 3 years. And I became a veteran for peace after I got out, probably about 4 years after I got out.
0: Yeah, it was a long time before I found out about Veterans for Peace, even though I was living in Maine. And Maine, of course, is where Veterans for Peace started, all one night in a Denny's way back in 1985. I think it was the Lewiston Auburn area, which they in Maine, they call that L.A. And when I first moved to Maine, I was talking to someone. They said, hey, I'm going to L.A. tonight. I said, isn't it kind of late to be flying to Los Angeles? I said, no, L.A., Lewiston Auburn. All right, so there's two LAs. All right, very good. Well, thank you for joining us, Justin. And what a wonderful part of the beautiful part of the world you live in there, Monterey. Well, Veterans for Peace just concluded a very successful, by all measures, convention in Kansas City, Missouri. Most of it was held at the UMKC Student Union, and Veterans for Peace was joined by peace activists, labor organizers, historians, and community organizers from across the nation. And it was the 41st annual National Convention of Veterans for Peace. And with increasing authoritarianism, global militarism, hate, and division, the four-day convention was themed Peace Through Nonviolent Action, From Chaos to Community. And Michael T. McPherson, our executive director of Veterans for Peace, was quoted as saying, veterans know the true costs of war. Our experiences give us a unique responsibility to speak out against endless war, authoritarianism again, and the growing normalization of violence, which I'm sure we've all seen and just are shaking our heads every day, because there seems to be a shooting like every day somewhere in a school or a church or something. It really is becoming normalized. It's just so frightening. And Michael went on to continue, this convention is about bringing people together to build practical, nonviolent solutions that strengthen our communities. Some of the workshops at the convention included the two faces of genocide, repression and resistance, resisting illegal orders, resisting the U.S.-Israeli war on Iran, Palestine, Lebanon, Latin American, and the Donroe, not Monroe, but the Donroe doctrine. Took me a while to figure that out. James Monroe, Donald Trump, Donroe. Engaging the climate crisis, which, you know, is absolutely huge. I live out here in San Diego, and of course, San Diego chapter has been very big on no mass program, no military air shows, and trying to bring to light pollution that is caused by just the military just existing, for one, and these endless wars also. And then finally, military families was joined there and heard from a lot of people who are very concerned about the immigration policies and how they not just affect America in general, but military personnel also. So, Susan, let's go ahead and start with you. Was the attendance what you thought it would be, and the participation, everything that you thought it would be?
2: So let me just go back and add to the description you've already made of the convention. We very consciously wanted to show the impact of Western white imperialism on the indigenous population of this country, and to show that that is a continuum, that this country continues. And that is what you see in the violence today, whether it is ICE in our communities, or it is all of the war and violence that we're perpetrating all over the world, whether we're doing this through Israel by giving them armaments and what they need to do to fight, and billions of dollars, or whether it is actually sending our Air Force to hit fishermen off the coast of Venezuela, or we are going to Iran and starting another war, that this started and began with the impact on the indigenous population in this country, and that we all have a responsibility to learn our history, to understand it, and to see what we are going to do with it. So some of the speeches that we had and the presenters were very powerful. And thank you to Bryson for getting a speaker from Dr. Daniel Wildcat from Haskell University, which is an indigenous university and representing the students and people, all the way through to our presenter on Saturday evening. This was what we hoped people would learn,

0: take away with them. And I'll just say it's really cool because I think the logo and the theme that we had for the convention, the Bryson's was the nonviolent for peace, and mine was from chaos to community. So we really worked, our convention committee worked as a wonderful group to be able to put that convention on. We're all kind of excited about how it came together, despite a number of weather problems and speakers having to cancel and are having to review our program a number of times. The most exciting part for me is the way people gathered together and enjoyed each other and enjoyed the gathering and learned. And we discussed how we move ahead from here. And you've already mentioned on some of our major projects, but we feel that they certainly are all representative of the crisis that we're dealing with today. From authoritarianism directed by Bonespur's president to all of the corporate entities that support that movement and this administration. So thank you all. I know you were all there, and it was terrific to see.
1: Yeah, very well attended too.
0: Yeah.
1: Yes. It was very well attended. It was great.
2: Bruce, you wanted to chime in?
3: It's not so much a criticism, but I think maybe overlooking is, I don't think that the issues that are related to veterans' health care and what's happening to the VA are emphasized enough by Veteran for Peace. I mean, it's an existential threat to the VA. This privatization is ongoing. And I'll just give you one example. Proposed budget by Secretary Collins for next year gives a 2% increase for VA care, a 17% increase for community care. And in his budget submission, he admitted that workload is going to increase, but had no plans to increase VA staffing. So I suppose he thinks all of that will be done by the private sector. And there are numerous reasons why that's not good. You know, one is, of course, that the VA doctors, VA healthcare providers are trained in veterans' issues related to exposure to Agent Orange, traumatic brain injuries, military sexual trauma, and the like, and private providers are not trained in that. And being trained in veterans' issues by people in the community care network is voluntary. 2% of them take the training. It's not mandatory they take the training. There are issues with them reporting medical records back. Some 30% don't. I'll make one more point. I don't want to go on and on. You can look on Veterans Healthcare Policy Institute's website, and you can see a study that Susan Gordon did of healthcare deserts in the country. If you look on every state, you can see by county the shortage of healthcare providers. Both nurses and doctors project an increasing deficit of healthcare providers over the next decade and a half or so. Some 30 to 35,000 shortage in doctors, the same for nurses. And so this idea that we can push people into a private sector that's already not prepared to take care of patients is a false narrative and a real disservice to veterans. There's supposed to be a choice. Veterans are supposed to have a choice between community care and VA care. If there's no staffing in the VA and the VA has already cut some 30,000 employees, Secretary Collins is now not filling vacant positions. It's not a choice. If you want to see a VA doctor or a VA nurse practitioner and one is not available, you have no choice but to go to the private sector. There's a lot more I could say, but I think that gives sort of a brief overview. You can look at our website on Save Our VA and the VFP website, or you can go to the Veterans Healthcare Policy Institute website, and you can look at the studies that are done. I should also mention I'm also the president of the Veterans Healthcare Policy Institute, besides being on the steering committee for Save Our VA.
2: Well, I don't think you could do better than having a career nurse as president of the organization. So I'm sure this is on Susan's radar, and there's just so many issues out there. And I know this is one that is near and dear to all of our hearts, but there's just so many issues out there that it's probably just difficult to finally look. We have so much time, we have so much people, we have so much money, and we've got to just, you know, focus on these things and to try to make priorities. Susan must just be really a big challenge. And who actually decides what's going to be on the menu, if you will, for the convention. And then we'll go to Bryson.
0: Thank you, Don. I just would like to add to what Bruce said, is this move to try to get rid of the VA has been going on for many years. The Committee Care Commission was set up about 15, 16 years ago. And the major purpose was to take a look at the VA and to start to decrease services. The VA says all the time, and I think it's really important to mention that at the convention, it was a joint workshop between labor and V and Save Our VA, because we know how important labor is in terms of taking care of the patients in the VA. And also mention, I worked in the VA hospital. Their importance, as Bruce stated, cannot be understated because of the very special needs of veterans. But there's corporate entities out there that think they can make money on healthcare, and so they want to decrease the number of patients that are going to the VA so that the private sector, in fact, can take it over. And I'll just say, and in my professional career, in teaching and in working, and I worked as an administrator. I am a nurse, but I worked as an administrator for most of my professional career and taught at New York University. There's no question that what is going on in this country in healthcare is more and more movement towards making money for the managed care companies. That's where we are going, and that's going to have an impact on VA care. In terms of priorities for the convention, folks, everybody who is a member of Veterans for Peace is welcome to join the convention committee. We have a meeting, and Bryson, I know, is shaking his head, as is Justin. They came to these meetings. We had meetings starting off once a month, and then after 6 months, they were once a week so that we could plan the program for the convention. It is an open committee, and we welcome everybody's input. I thought that we put that information out in the VFPE news, but maybe not everybody got it. And I just need to say, Don, we are dealing with a dictatorship, an authoritarian government. We are dealing with genocide that is going on in our name, and we are supplying arms to Israel, and we are destroying the planet. So you all tell me, what is the major issue that you think Veterans for Peace needs to deal with? Right now, we also have a plan moving forward in case there are attempts to stop the election. So that is something that we're looking at. In addition, we have about 20 national projects and working groups. And for years, I have heard the most important issue is climate. Climate is destroying the planet. The military, as you've already stated, is an important part of the poisoning of the planet. So we need to focus on that. The anti-nuke folks, and my God, I mean, just listen to the news and watch the news today and look at who has their fingers on that button.
2: A crazy man.
0: Absolutely. So tell me, all of you, what is the most important issue that Veterans for Peace has to deal with? I think it's about peace. I think it's about stopping this authoritarian move that we're dealing with and the takeover of this country by corporate America. So we have those issues to deal with, and we had those issues brought up at the various meetings. And again, really important that Sovit's presentation was joined by labor. And you may remember that one of the executive orders issued was to no longer consider the nurses union and the AFGE as unions. That was an attempt to destroy them. So that was, I think, a perfect collaboration between SOVA and labor.
2: Wow. And I know maybe we can talk about this in a wrap-up, Susan, if you want, that you are heavily involved with some legislation that's in Congress right now dealing with Agent Orange, right?
0: Yes. And we just had a scientific study that just came out that showed the correlation between the terrible spraying of Agent Orange dioxin over Vietnam, South Central Vietnam, the identification of birth defects and the harm to the people and the harm to the land. Study just came out of UCLA. When it becomes public, Don, I'll be happy to come on again and talk about the study. But it shows, what is it, 70 years later, what we knew in 1969, that Agent Orange dioxin causes terrible issues on the land and terrible birth defects on the people. And yet today we're just now getting to those studies. And I would say we can learn from what this country did to Southeast Asia, to the destruction of the land and the people. We are doing the same thing to Gaza and the West Bank and all over the world. And we're starving the people of Cuba. So,
2: all right. Bryson, was this your first Veterans for Peace convention? And were you a heavy advocate for bringing the convention to Kansas City?
4: Yeah, so this was my first convention attending at all. I feel like I got in pretty early on in the planning process, which I was pretty thankful for, because boy, I had a lot to learn. But what a great group of people to learn from. Yeah.
2: You knew the convention was coming, and how much lead-in time did you have?
4: Yeah, so I feel like it was probably four or five months before the convention when I started. Yeah. And yeah, like I was saying, just a wealth of knowledge from the people on the committee. And I went into this planning process, you know, imagining this convention, you know, becoming this particular thing. And I had all of these very idealistic goals. And it hasn't until really been the last few days that I've realized, you know, this whole thing is really just about getting people together. And we mentioned, you know, our Save Our VA and Labor Working Group session that was going on during the convention. And it reminded me about the particular convention committee we had when we were discussing which groups were going to come together and were going to be a part of the convention. And I was kind of on the side of like, well, you know, I like the VA, but, you know, that's really something that doesn't seem that pressing to me at the moment, you know, looking at, you know, rising authoritarian fascism, climate collapse, all the, you know, the whole nine yards. Susan did a great job at really painting the picture that we find ourselves in now. But we talked through things and we kind of decided, you know, well, there's all these other sessions that we've taken off the table. You know, what if we, you know, add some here and there? And the convention that we ended up with was, you know, a part of that process within the convention committee, where all of these different interests and all of these different worldviews came in. And, you know, we did an amazing job discussing and, you know, not getting angry with each other and, you know, not getting too into the particular things we liked ourselves. And the convention was the product of that. And I am just so happy that I got to be a part of it. So,
2: well, you must have slept for a week afterwards. Congratulations on helping to put that together and hosting it in your home city. And that's quite an accomplishment, especially for somebody that's still in college. Job well done there, young man. Yeah, very good.
4: Thank you
2: so much for doing it. Now, Justin, you traveled out from California, and what was your role as a Veteran for Peace out there?
1: Absolutely. I'm a member of VFP and the current president of our chapter in Monterey, California, chapter 46. And I've been to, I think, six now so far, and they're so amazing. I always meet someone new in the organization every single convention. And I always see people regularly too now, which is amazing. But yeah, my role there was to go and learn as much as possible and bring back the ideas back to the chapter. And I would say like a quote in terms of like the overall theme that I'm taking away is we are all in this together. It seemed like that word literally almost on every single panel, someone said we're all in this together. Like those words were said like multiple times. And I think that was like a big theme, mutual aid, and that we're all in this together. That was a big theme. Yeah.
2: And did any other members from your chapter make it out there?
1: Online, I had some, but not in person. It was just myself this time. I did encourage my chapter members to come, but you know that it's a big challenge to do that. But they're interested. They really want to host it. I know it's going to be up in the air in the future, but they actually are really excited about the prospect of hosting it in Monterey if it comes up again and we have the opportunity. They're excited to help put on a good one.
2: Certainly, that would be a wonderful to have it. So I'm glad that you were able to make it out there and go. And if you've just joined us, ladies and gentlemen, we're so very happy to have with us four Veterans for Peace, each one representing a different part of the armed services. We've got Army, Navy, Air Force, and Marines today. We've got Susan Schnell. She's the president of Veterans for Peace. She's calling us from her home in New York City. Justin Loza is calling us from his home in Monterey, California. He's Air Force veteran. Bruce Crothers, Army veteran. He's out there in the beautiful part of Western North Carolina. And Bryson Ripley is calling us from Kansas City, Missouri. He served in the Marines. We're all so happy to have you with us today. And as we were speaking about earlier, you know, there are so many things going on right now, and there's over 2 years left in the Trump administration. And it, you know, Susan, it must feel like there's so much pressure to get the word out there about what's happening, and things just change by the minute. Not only is the media under fire for trying to get the truth out, but now federal agents, FBI and IRS, are forming a new initiative to investigate nonprofit organizations over suspected possible links to domestic terrorism. And last year in December, when Pam Bondi was still in there, and of course now the Attorney General, we got is on steroids, Pam Bondi. In December, Attorney General Pam Bondi ordered law enforcement agencies and federal prosecutors to prioritize efforts to investigate and prosecute groups and individuals who belong to anti-fascist, Antifa movements who are deemed quote unquote extremists. These include, though, this is a quote from her, these domestic terrorists use violence or the threat of violence to advance political and social agendas, including opposition to law and immigration enforcement, ICE, extreme views in favor of mass migration and open borders, adherence to racial gender ideology, anti-Americanism, anti-capitalism, and finally, anti-Christianity. Open season on nonprofits, Susan?
0: I would really ask our audience and us to remember the 1960s and 1970s, when all of the things you're talking about, Don, were visited upon the anti-war movement, the peace movement. And I know I probably am the oldest person on this call, but I was very active then. We had agents at all of our meetings, whether it was medical aid for Indochina or it was an action. And certainly the military was very active on most military bases. They were infiltrated, or whether it was VVAW that were people who came back from Vietnam and Southeast Asia. They were infiltrated. And people say to me today, yeah, but we knew who they were, but you didn't know who they were. It's taken 50, 60 years sometimes to identify those agents that were deeply embedded. So at that time, whether it was the FBI or it was the CIA, whether it was Scientists for Peace that had FBI agents in there, they were all over then. Yes, the law was changed at one point because of the bombing of the federal building. But before that, the government used these theories of conspiracy. So if two people or three people got together to plan a peace demonstration and for some reason it turned violent, all of those people in that organization would have been tried. And they could have been tried on conspiracy theories. We have people who spent 20, 30 years in prison across this country. This is nothing new for this country. And until we, the American people, understand that this is what is going on and decide to make a real change in being involved, in taking a look at how we vote, and talking with our neighbors that this is a threat, this will continue to be a threat in this country. And in those years, it was going against civil rights workers. I don't know if your audience is aware of that, but being infiltrated and having people killed and never brought to any kind of justice. And then certainly in the GI and anti-war movement, there was infiltration. And when they really wanted to get you, they would charge you on conspiracy so they could send you away for a long time, just as what happened recently in the Texas case, where people were sent to prison, if they were just a member of an organization that was present at those demonstrations. So our responsibility is to keep informing the American people that these are real threats, that this is not new. And I know back then we said it's not going to happen again, and that we learned, and that we also learned from what Henry Kissinger and Nixon did to Chile, but we don't seem to learn. And I think we just need to keep on struggling together and saying that we're not going to allow ourselves to be marched anymore towards authoritarian, and that we understand the economic and corporate structure of this country. And we need to keep teaching and learning.
2: It seems to me, though, Susan, that things have gotten worse. I mean, you know, Trump deployed, you know, troops into D.C., L.A., Chicago, Portland, Oregon. And he's just continued to oppress people, just like I don't think we've ever seen the amount of private prisons that are being built, the number of people that are being deported. Things have gotten, it's always been around, but things have gotten worse. And Bruce, you're of the same generation as Susan and I. I had a draft number, but fortunately I had a high draft number for Vietnam and I didn't go. 310 is now my lucky number. How do you view this, Bruce, now?
3: Yeah, I was drafted. So, and I went to Vietnam in 1967. I could be the oldest person on the call. I'm 82. I'm not sure how old Susan is, but things were bad then. But here's a fundamental difference. I know a lot of infiltration. I was a charter member of Vietnam Veterans Against the War at Syracuse University. I started graduate school after I got out of the Army, and I was involved in a lot of demonstrations and several very large ones in D.C. and other places. I never thought that somebody would shoot me. I mean, I thought the worst that might happen in the demonstration is we might get roughed up, but I never had the fear that the police would club me or that I would be shot unless something violent happened to the demonstration. I think that's a fundamental difference today. And I never worried about speaking my mind about the war. Now, I think if you post things on social media, you really have to worry about whether, in fact, that'll be looked at and you'll be identified as some sort of anti-fascist or communist or socialist or domestic terrorist. So I think things were bad in the past. I think a lot of infiltration. But I think the difference is now it's naked. I mean, there's no apology for it. There's no attempt to hide it. These people do these things and they're proud about it and they talk about it. And unfortunately, millions of Americans seem to think that's okay. They support what's going on. So I tell my kids, I've never seen a time in this country that was this bad, and that includes during the Vietnam War.
2: Yep.
0: I don't know whether it makes a difference, whether we say it's worse or not. The fact is, this is what we're facing today. And I'll just say, Bruce, you were lucky. I was badly beaten up at a demonstration in New York and pulled by my hair and bounced around. So yeah. It doesn't make a difference. What is important is that we're facing what we face today, and we need to get together, and we need to get our neighbors together. During Vietnam, during Southeast Asia, people came together because they were personally involved. They had a mother, a brother, a father, a sister. They don't today. And the frustration of getting people out into the streets to say, we won't deal with this, is just enormous.
2: Let's go to Bryson. And Bryson, now you're hearing three people of the Vietnam era, you know, talking about how bad things were compared to how it is nowadays. Is that, and as Susan had said during the introduction, you know, some of this violence has become normalized and stuff. And how do folks, I know you don't represent your generation, but you know, how do people your age feel about what's happening in America when you look back at Vietnam and go, oh, they had it pretty good or they had it pretty bad then compared to what we have now? I mean, what's your take on all this? I mean, it's just, you know, for instance, Bryson, and I'll let you talk, sorry. The ICE murders in Minneapolis. Nobody's even been charged with those murders yet. It's been what, 6 months?
4: Yeah. So, I mean, that doesn't surprise me, you know, having a pretty good understanding of our country's history at this point. Our history is full of people who have not been, that justice has not been served to. I don't really see a big difference between now and, you know, 40, 80, 100, 200 years ago. There's still an oppressor class and they're oppressing people. So you got to realize you're either an oppressor, a sympathizer with those oppressors, or you're a part of the oppressed and you're going to do something about it. The issue really nowadays, especially with my generation, it's really a crisis of worldview. It's a crisis of information. I got out of the military in 2019 and I was going to go be a cop, right? I was going to go into law enforcement and that was going to be what I was going to do with the rest of my life. But fortunately, the right people put the right information in front of me. You know, I was watching, you know, Ben Shapiro and Steven Crowder. And what's that other guy's name? The psychologist, he wrote the books. And Joe Rogan, right? I was listening to Joe Rogan every week. Really, I see now that I was in this particular worldview that was crafted through my entire life. You know, we're in the most propagandized country in the world, the United States. So, you know, I'm looking out at what's going on in the world. It's not that, you know, half of our country is okay with these horrible things happening. It's that 98% of our country has been propagandized into a worldview that just is not true, that is not objective. So I think, you know, most people, they still have that humanity. They still have a sense of moral right and wrong, but their worldview and what they think is real has been so skewed by our information systems that there's no way for them to even figure out what to do about what's going on in their own life or other people's lives. I would encourage everyone, you know, listening, check out a thing called the Dunning-Kruger effect. It's a cognitive bias that you might learn about if you take a psychology class. And it's really about how you really just don't know what you don't know. They have this little graph that you can look at where it shows like the peak of Mount Stupid, right? You learn just a little bit of information and all of a sudden you feel like you're an expert on everything. And then you learn a little bit more and you get into that valley of despair and you look up at the slope of enlightenment thinking, oh, wow, look at all this information I had no idea even existed, right? You know, most people are on that first peak. They just have just enough information. They've been given just enough information in our history classes, in our college classes, you know, and by our government, by our media, mainstream media, that they're at the top of Mount, I apologize. It is a rude thing to say, but they're at the top of Mount Stupid right now. They just don't know what's really going on out in the world until we actually provide that change of consciousness for them, right? That's what it takes. It takes people like us to do that. Until that consciousness change is provided, things aren't going to get better. But that's what Veterans for Peace is here for, right? And that's why we're here on this radio show, to hopefully expand some consciousness.
0: And to help people think critically. We all, as you said, are on overload from information. What people don't learn, or what students really don't learn in school anymore, is how to think and how to sift through all the information that comes through. And I'm just going to go on. I know I'm going to sound, I think, like Bryson, which is with AI, one of my greatest fears is that it takes away humans' ability to think and to research and to not believe just what's in front of them. To say, okay, here's some information while I need to go other places and find other information. It is so important. As somebody that taught for 25 years at the college level, that was the one lesson I wanted my students to learn. How do you think? How do you think critically? Just understand what you're looking and keep looking for additional information.
2: Thank you, Susan. And Justin, what's your take on all this as far as, you know, the amount of information that is coming in and how much of it is real? Artificial intelligence, I mean, young people don't even know, not just young people, but people don't even know what to believe anymore. I mean, the first time you see something on TV, you're going, well, you know, is this real? Is it AI? I mean, it's really concerning that, you know, the truth is being manipulated for one, hidden for another. I'm sure all of you know that PBS and NPR lost tens of millions of dollars in funding from the federal government in an attempt to silence the free press. And of course, there's a merger that is going on with Warner Brothers that would actually help them to acquire CNN. And then CNN may have lost a little of its mojo. and Ted Turner's probably rolling over in his grave a little bit, but they're still out there and they're still providing a lot of useful information. But, you know, that source of information could go away too. Yeah. Go ahead, Justin.
1: Really interesting you asked me about the AI question, because I have, in the post 9/11 caucus, we've had a deep debate about this, and a really important debate. And we're coming to ways of working in this new environment, information environment. We're figuring out how we want to operate in it safely and in a way that is powerful for us as an organization, as a social change. So it is scary. There is that side of it, and we have to deal with it for sure. I'm just trying to make sure that I'm focused on how we use it the best that we can in our environment for good things, which we have been able to, but not crossing that line.
2: Yep. Okay.
3: Hey, John.
2: Go ahead, Bruce.
3: Well, I think Bryson's said there was no difference between the past and now, and I disagree. I mean, for example, we had civil rights legislation, voting rights legislation, even under Nixon, the EPA was formed. But the big difference was in the 60s, at the time of the Vietnam War and all the social movements, civil rights, gay rights, women's rights, it was a time of hope. We actually believed that the world could be made better and we could change things and we were on the right track. I think the difference now is it's not a time of hope. It's a time of despair. It's a time of people fighting a rear guard action to try to protect whatever we have so the environment's not destroyed. And in the past, before several administrations, both Republican and Democrat, when it's corporate power and it's only money and there's increasing uneven distribution of income, I think the tenor of what people felt could be accomplished, what our hopes were, are a lot different now than they were then. So I think there is a significant difference, both in terms of how people feel, in terms of what kind of actions were possible, the kind of changes people could affect. So I don't think that the last point I want to make here is that Susan said something about corporations taking over America. There's no place that's more visible than in healthcare. I mean, you know, where I live near Asheville, the Healthcare Corporation of America took over Mission Hospital, which was a very first-class hospital that offered comprehensive services. I used to be able to tell people, you can move here to an area and you're not worried about having quality healthcare because of Mission. They have been on notice from Medicare and Medicaid 3 times for failures. The nurses actually were able to unionize. 60 doctors left. They are constantly closing things like maternity care and rural hospitals that they own. So I think, you know, our emphasis on SOVA and healthcare has got a lot to do with what's happening in corporate America. And I think no place is it more visible than what's happening in healthcare.
2: So, Susan, the convention, you've got to be so very proud of how it went. And where is the next one going to be? Is that hasn't been voted?
0: Before I deal with that, I just need to say with Bruce, I agree with him that nowhere is it more visible than in our healthcare system that denies healthcare to the poor. And we are going to see after January the terrible impact this is going to have on people who are on Medicaid. Not only will there be decrease in services, people are going to die because there won't be the hospitals. When you have a decrease in reimbursement to those hospitals, you destroy the hospitals and the healthcare that it provides. I just want to go back to something else that Bruce said. Yes, when I was 26 years old, I really thought that when I stood up there in my uniform, that I would stop war and stop poverty and stop racism. And that was my hope for the future. But today, because I work in the Veterans for Peace community, I really do have hope for change. I get hope from the people I work with. I can't say that strongly enough. We have each other to talk with, to argue about, and move forward. And this is what gives me hope. There will be a change. I may not see it. But you know what, folks? We need to keep this organization going, and we need to keep our community going.
2: And how can people help, Susan?
0: Join Veterans for Peace and join one of our many, many projects. Go to the veteransforpeace.org website. you will see highlighted many of our projects. And we need another hour, Don, to talk about the projects that people are working on.
2: Yes.
0: And absolutely, the VA and labor are one of the projects. Climate is another. The anti-nuke work, we still have an Agent Orange working group. We had a group from Vietnam that came to the convention to thank us for all the work we had done on peace and social justice with them.
2: Thank you, Susan. Appreciate it. And Bryson, final thoughts, please.
4: Yes, that's a tough one. You know,
2: I think you were talking about solidarity earlier and how important it is for us to all get together and try to fight the face of fascism, because it's here, it's now.
4: Of course. Yeah, I just meant there's so many final thoughts that I have. It's hard to pick which ones I want to impart to everyone listening. It's scary times we're living in. And, you know, as someone who's 32, you know, it's hard to imagine, you know, what the rest of my life might look like. I think the benefit of the military experience, at least for me and the Marines, you know, hoorah, the military indoctrinates you to think that, you know, you really just have to give up on your own life. And that's how you can operate, right? That's how you operate in a combat situation. You just assume that you're already, you know, unfortunate as it is, you're already gone. And that's kind of the view I've taken in part. You know, I have my moments of hope, but at the same time, like, I have to realize that whatever's going to happen, it's going to happen. And the sooner we realize in these spaces that it's not about us, it's not about us as the individual, it's about everyone around us, the easier things are going to be, and the easier our movements are going to grow. So while there is cause for hope all around us, there's plenty of cause for concern. So take both of those things and, you know, internalize them in the healthiest way you can. And lastly, I just want to say, you know, my main final thought, Veterans for Peace is becoming a place for younger veterans. And, you know, I didn't see that when I first got in Veterans for Peace. But after this convention, I truly can say that it is the place to be for younger veterans. There's so much wisdom and knowledge to take from the people that have been organizing for, you know, decades before we've gotten into the movement. But, you know, and we're going to need that, you know, as younger veterans going forward, we're going to need the people with organizing wisdom from the 50s, 60s, 70s to be able to carry us through to where we want to see the world. So Veterans for Peace is definitely going to be the place for that, because I'm constantly seeing more younger veterans come in. But most importantly, I'm seeing and recognizing within the Veterans for Peace leadership the need for younger veterans to take over, to get into positions of leadership, not just within the chapters, but within the national organization as well.
2: You know, having the convention in your home city, I think that you could probably expect a lot of new members. So that's got to be exciting for you. So keep us informed. And then, like Susan said, you know, everybody joined Veterans for Peace, and some of our best members our associate members. So anybody listening to this show that just wants to support our work, you don't have to be a veteran, because again, some of our best members are associate members, and we encourage you all to help. Justin, you're wrapping it all up here. Final thoughts on the convention and where we're headed, please.
1: I will second what Susan and Bryson said about joining VFP and the VFP being a home for the newest veterans, the latest generation of veterans, I would say. And post 9/11 veterans. It's been 25 years. We're not the young veterans anymore. We're like in the middle now.
2: 25 years.
1: I think, like, final thoughts for those involved in encouraging people to follow their conscience in the military. When I joined I went into a workshop at the convention where we spoke with military family members and also a lawyer that was there that loves the work that we're doing, and he encouraged all of us to just be clear about some of the messaging we want to say out there to encourage people to disobey unlawful orders and do it in a way that doesn't entangle yourself and make it easier for the Trump administration, the authoritarian regime, to clamp down and make it easy on them to pick us up and to try to identify us and as people that are doing bad things or whatever. So we don't have to get tied up into that. So I would look into that. I would encourage people to be clear about their message, but continue doing it because we're seeing progress. We heard firsthand that the work that we're doing in Veterans for Peace in the Refuse Illegal Orders campaign is having an impact. People have called the Center for Conscientious Objection and have referenced the campaign in multiple ways. So we need to keep it up. And so we should do it safely, forcefully, and powerfully. Thank you.
2: Thank you, Justin. Appreciate that. All right, we'll go ahead and wrap it up there. Now, I'm just wondering, I wasn't at the convention, but I did get to attend on Zoom. And during the present day, where we read the names of veterans that had passed the past year, I don't know, did anybody mention Country Joe McDonald?
1: No.
2: Of Woodstock fame.
1: No? Was he a veteran for peace?
2: He was, I don't know if he was a VFP member, but you know, certainly he was an icon of the 60s generation.
0: Right.
2: A great anti-war activist, and he did the song, 1, 2, 3, what are we fighting for?
0: Yeah,
2: he was a sergeant in a Vietnam veteran. And I don't think a lot of people knew that. So we'll give a presente right now to Country Joe McDonald. But thank you all for being here today. The Air Force, the Marines, the Army, and the Navy, we all got together in solidarity to address what's going on in this country. Bryson Ripley, a Marine, calling us from Kansas City, Missouri. Susan Schnall, Navy veteran, calling us from New York City. Justin Lowe is an Air Force veteran, calling us from Monterey. And Bruce Crothers, calling Army veteran, calling us from North Carolina. Thank you all so much for being here.
1: Thank you, Don.
2: I look forward to talking with you again, having you back on.
0: Thank you, Don.
4: Thank you, Don.
2: And we hope you enjoyed today's broadcast with 4 Veterans for Peace. And just a few friendly fire fact checks. The current United States Attorney General is Todd Blanche, who was sworn in on August 10th of this year. He was President Trump's former personal attorney. The bombing of the federal building that Susan was talking about was the Alfred P. Murrow Federal Building in downtown Oklahoma City that happened on April 19th, 1995. The criminals that carried out that heinous act were Timothy McVeigh, a former veteran, and Terry Nichols. 168 people died. Hundreds more were injured. In the imprisonment of anti-ICE activists were called the Prairie Land Nine. And these were folks in Texas that were sentenced to prison terms ranging from 30 to 100 years. Following a July 4th, 2025 protest outside the Prairie Land Detention Center in Alvarado, Texas.

And that's Pat Scanlon and friends with Extremists for Peace. My thought for today comes from Martha Washington. Happiness, she said, depends on our dispositions and not our circumstances. Are you a veteran in crisis or concerned about one? Contact the Veterans Crisis Line at 988. And that number is 988. There's also a GI Rights hotline for service members who want to question authority. And that number is 877-447-4487. 877-447-4487. The GI Rights hotline. And it looks like that's a wrap from the Sacred Feather Studios. Till next time, everybody, stay safe, be well, and remember, you are the

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Welcome, friends. This is Custom Tailored. I'm your host, Tim Taylor, and we're back on KNSJ with part two of our 10-part ride through the year 1953. It was one of those years when blues, jazz, country, rhythm and blues, and pop were all advancing toward something louder, rougher, and more physical. Rock and roll still hadn't fully taken its name, but the ingredients were lining up fast. Harder backbeats, wailing saxophones, snapping guitars, boogie piano, gospel-fired voices, and singers stepping up to the microphone like they had something urgent to prove. This set is carefully curated around records that helped define 1953 and point the way forward. We'll hear whole songs, and between them I'll fill in some of the story, who made the sounds, where they came from, and how the beat, the bite, the swing, the voices, and the electricity in the grooves helped build the road to rock and roll. Independent labels like Atlantic, Specialty, Federal, Duke, Peacock, RPM, Chess, Checker, Imperial, and Sun were often where the action was. Records coming out faster, rawer, more rhythmic, and more daring than the majors. We have a heap of Southern blues and soul for you this time, with folks from New Orleans, Mississippi, Memphis, Kentucky, and Oklahoma, as well as Chicago and L.A. We open this episode with New Orleans' own Tommy Ridgely. Ridgely, born in 1925, was a singer, pianist, songwriter, band leader, and one of those durable figures who helped give Crescent City rhythm and blues its shape. Ridgely's career stretched from 1949 to the end of the century. 1925 was a singer, pianist, songwriter, band leader, and one of those durable figures who helped give Crescent City rhythm and blues its shape. Ridgely's career stretched from 1949 to the end of the century, and he

Released in early 1950, it became a major local hit and a salute to Ridgely's own neighborhood. On Jam Up, you heard that same New Orleans lift, tight, rhythmic, and ready for dancers. Now we keep the New Orleans sound going with Clarence Garlow and Route 90, his ode to the historic Gulf Coast Highway.

We just heard Route 90 by Clarence Bonton Garlow and his orchestra, featuring Maxwell Davis. Born in 1911, Garlow was a blues guitarist, singer, and songwriter who blended Texas blues with Louisiana flavor, rhythm and blues, and the beginnings of early rock and roll. Garlow made his name as an energetic performer across the Gulf Coast, and his 1950 regional hit, Bon Ton Rula, helped spread that let the good times roll spirit through the blues, Cajun, and Creole territory. Garlow never became a huge national star, but his cross-cultural sound left a real mark. From there, we move to Roy Brown, one of the great R&B shouters and one of the true vocal imprints for rock and roll. Born in New Orleans in 1925, Brown brought a gospel-soaked intensity to nightclub blues, and from 1948 through 51, he dominated the R&B charts with a string of hits for the Deluxe label. Good Rockin' Tonight, first recorded in 1947 and later revived by Elvis Presley, is one of those records that makes the future feel suddenly close. Brown's voice, songwriting, and stage presence influenced B.B. King, Bobby Bland, Jackie Wilson, Little Richard, and plenty more. We're going to hear two sides by Roy Brown and his Mighty Mighty Men. First, Hurry Hurry Baby, followed by Big Town.

Next up is John Brim, born in Kentucky in 1922 and later part of the post-war Chicago blues scene. Brim brought Delta feeling north, plugged it in, and worked with such musicians as Little Walter, Walter Horton, Willie Dixon, Eddie Taylor, and Elgin Evans. Brim never had the commercial profile of some of his Chicago peers, but his guitar, his voice, and especially his songwriting traveled far. His Ice Cream Man, recorded for Chess in Chicago on May 4, 1953, has been covered dozens of times and reached a whole new rock audience decades later through Van Halen. Here's John Brim with the original Ice Cream Man.

0: Now let's hear Ray Charles, still early in his Atlantic years and still shaping the sound that would make him impossible to categorize. Born Ray Charles Robinson in Georgia in 1930 and raised in Florida, Ray endured terrible loss, blindness, and segregation while becoming a master musician. He absorbed blues, jazz, swing, gospel, and country, and carried all of that into a style that belonged to nobody else. By his teens, Charles had learned Braille and music at the School for the Blind, lost his mother, and gone out into the world playing wherever he could. At 17, he boarded a bus to Seattle, changed his name to Ray Charles, scored with Confession Blues, moved through L.A., toured with Lowell Fulson, and finally landed at Atlantic Records, where he would find his full voice. By 1953, Ray was moving toward the sound that would transform American music. Church feeling, blues phrasing, jazz sophistication, and a voice that could turn a simple line into testimony. Here are three from Brother Ray, It Should Have Been Me, Don't You Know, and A Bit of Soul.
1: As I passed by a real fine hotel, a chick walked out. She sure looks well. I gave the eye and started to carry on. When a Cadillac cruised up and swished, she was gone.

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I was all set to write her name in my book, when her husband came up and gave me a real dirty look. It should have been

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Please, baby. 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

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Now we return to Chicago and to the man who changed the harmonica forever, Little Walter. Born Marion Walter Jacobs in Louisiana, Little Walter was a blues harmonica virtuoso, singer, and songwriter whose amplified harp changed the language of the blues. Before his solo career, he was a member of Muddy Waters Band, and that Chicago setting gave him the perfect place to turn a small instrument into a lead one. He didn't just play harmonica through an amplifier, he used distortion, tone, and microphone technique to make it snarl like a horn section or cry like a human voice. Here's Little Walter with Blues with a Feeling.

From Chicago, we slip south to Memphis and Jimmy DeBerry. Born around 1911, DeBerry was a guitarist, singer, and songwriter tied to the Memphis blues scene from the 1920s into the early 50s. He moved to Memphis as a teenager, taught himself ukulele, banjo, and guitar, and worked alongside musicians including Walter Horton, Will Shade, Charlie Bursey, and Frank Stokes. Even after losing the lower part of his right leg in a 1934 train accident, he kept playing and recording. His Vocalion sides with the Memphis Playboys and later Sun Recordings helped preserve a regional blues tradition, just as Sun Records was becoming one of the most important labels in American music. Here's Jimmy DeBerry on Sun with Time Has Made a Change.

Guitar Slim was one of the great blues rockers of the 1950s, a career and a life far too short, but a legacy full of iconic records, influence, and stagecraft. Born Eddie Jones in Mississippi in 1926, he sang in church as a youngster and moved to New Orleans in his late teens or early 20s. Inspired by Gate Mouth Brown, Slim learned guitar quickly and became a fixture at the Dewdrop Inn before signing with Imperial in 1951. Even with Huey Piano Smith in his band, his early sessions didn't quite connect commercially, and Imperial never found the right production approach for him after Dave Bartholomew left the label. However, Specialty Records did. Ray Charles arranged the session and played piano behind Slim on The Things I Used to Do, one of the biggest R&B hits of the decade, spending 14 weeks at number one. Slim's influence went beyond the charts. Extreme guitar tone, distortion, feedback, long guitar chords trailing behind him as he walked through the crowd, brightly colored suits, matching dyed hair, and a stage show so overpowering that few performers wanted to follow him. Let's hear Guitar Slim's The Story of My Life.

Now to pianist and singer Eddie Boyd. Born in Mississippi, Boyd came up in plantation country, learned guitar and piano, and carried the influence of Roosevelt Sykes and Leroy Carr into his own playing. He moved to Memphis's Beale Street district in 1936, then joined the Great Migration north to Chicago in 1941. There he recorded for Bluebird, backed artists like Sonny Boy Williamson, Jazz Gillum, Muddy Waters, and Tampa Red, and began recording under his own name in 1947. That year, Little Eddie Boyd and his trio recorded Chicago Is Just That Way, with Boyd on piano, Willie Lacy on electric guitar, Ransom Noling on bass, and Judge Riley on drums. By 1953, Boyd had a huge Chess hit with 24 Hours, a heartbroken Chicago blues built around that unforgettable line, "She's been gone 24 hours, and that's 23 hours too long." Here are Eddie Boyd and his Chessmen with 24 Hours.

0: 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So why not our environment? 14 of the 15 warmest years in recorded history have occurred since the year 2000. Carbon emissions are the problem. Our national safety, economic well-being, food security, and the very survival of future generations are at stake. The good news is that it is solvable. 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Let's make the environment part of the debate.
1: Next is Effie Smith, singer, comedian, songwriter, and a distinctive voice in rhythm and blues, jazz, and blues. Born in Oklahoma in 1914, she made her way to L.A. and worked with vocal groups and big bands, including groups connected to Lionel Hampton and Benny Carter. During World War II, she appeared on Armed Forces Radio Service broadcasts beside major jazz musicians, and in the studio she became known for wit, timing, and personality as much as for her vocal power. Records like Answer to R.M. Blues, Champagne Mind with a Soda Water Income, Water Water, and later Dial That Telephone show how easily she could blend humor with R&B bite. Here's Effie Smith with Cry Baby Cry.
2: Well, cry baby cry.

And now, the Flamingos, one of the smoothest and most influential vocal groups of the 1950s. They were founded by cousins Jacob and Ezekiel Carey, along with brothers John Paul and Jake Carey in Chicago in the early part of the decade. The group became known for sophisticated harmonies, elegant stage presence, and a sound that helped bridge rhythm and blues with the coming rock and roll era. They would go on to record songs like I'll Be Home, A Kiss From Your Lips, and their unforgettable 1959 version of I Only Have Eyes For You. We're going to hear Golden Teardrops, an earlier side that already shows the blend, polish, ache, and a kind of floating vocal beauty.

All right, folks, we near the end of this episode of Custom Tailored. Be sure to tune in next time for the rest of our multi-part ride through 1953, where the lines between blues, country, R&B, pop, and rock and roll kept getting thinner with every chord. Our theme music comes courtesy of the Bar and Grill Singers of Austin, Texas, and thanks to sources including Wikipedia, Rate Your Music, AllMusic, Doo-Wop Blog, and Discogs for helping fill in the stories behind the sound. I really appreciate you hanging with me here on KNSJ. If you're tuned in on a Wednesday night, stay right here for My Music Obsession, followed by Weak Sauce Wednesday. And for our last record, we turn to another musician from New Orleans, Lonnie Johnson, one of the great pioneers of blues and jazz guitar. Johnson was an extraordinarily prolific guitarist, singer, and songwriter, and one of the first bluesmen to make a record. His single-string style was precise, melodic, and forward-looking, helping define what lead guitar would become. He had a superb solo career, but he's also remembered for the hundreds of brilliant guitar parts he contributed to other blues and jazz recording, working alongside artists such as Roosevelt Sykes and Blind John Davis. We close this chapter with Lonnie Johnson and Will You Remember the Answer to Tomorrow Night? I'm Tim Taylor, and this is Custom Tailored. Until next time, keep those ears open. Keep digging and keep the music alive.

0: 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I choose a different genre every week, and we explore all the music ever recorded in the whole wide world. 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Well, you get the idea. 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

And that's the song that leads into the great song called Chicago. And you're listening to My Music Obsession. Thanks for joining. Did you catch the theme yet? Theme tonight is something I've wanted to do for a long time. Every once in a while, a musical instrument will just start popping up all over. And that occurred about, I don't know, like 2004, 5, 6. I started seeing all these bands that used the banjo. And that's what we're going to do tonight. We're going to do songs that feature the banjo. And a lot of them are alternative bands that I like a lot. Or I got into them when I saw them playing at that time. And some of them still use the banjo and some don't. But that's a good slice of what I'm talking about. We heard Mumford & Sons, who came a little bit later than that, from 2009 with their first, I think it was their first big hit, Little Lion Man, from an album called Sigh No More. And they definitely use the banjo a lot, and they definitely are quite good. But the band that I really like, often they get lumped together with Mumford & Sons, is the Avett Brothers. Around 2006, I caught wind of them and a couple of albums, and then an album called Emotionalism came out in 2007. Really fantastic. But a couple albums before that I was listening already and saw them live in 2006. And wow, they're great live. Super great. So we heard Paranoia in B Major from Emotionalism in 2007. Then in a band and a song, when I first heard them, I had just caught wind of the Mountain Goats and became an instant fan with a trio of albums that they had put out. And they were on tour, and I had to jump on and see them. And the opening band for them was this band Shearwater. And wow, really good. And they're still doing some really cool music. They just put a new album out. But the album that was released at the time I saw them, like in 2005, I think it was May of 2005, was an album called Winged Life. And the song we heard was Whipping Boy. I saw them like two nights in 3 days, along with the Mountain Goats, and a great, amazing tour. John Vanderslice was there as well. And yeah, so Shearwater, for those who don't know, is the name of a bird. The album title is called Winged Life, and Jonathan Myberg, the leader of Shearwater, is a PhD ornithologist, and lots of their albums involve birds and nature and wildlife. That's what I know. Too much talking. Let's get back to the music. I want to play a couple more bands that I saw open up for other bands around that time. It was actually in 2007. I saw a band called Illinois, who unfortunately I don't think exists anymore. Probably some of the musicians do. And then a band called Les Loups, also at that time, also featuring banjo. Yeah, so we're going to hear Illinois, which is appropriate coming out of Sufjan Stevens. Actually, I didn't announce that one. Sufjan Stevens, Decatur, or what's the name of it? Decatur or Round of Applause for Your Stepmother from the Illinois album, which is also known as Come On Feel the Illinois. That's Sufjan at his best. That album is a great album. Anyway, so yeah. So let's hear Illinois, the band, and Les Loups.

That was a bunch of indie alternative bands from the aughts, 2000s. We heard Illinois, a band, I think they're from Pennsylvania. We heard Nosebleed from What the Hell Do I Know from 2007. Then we heard Le Loop with To the Stars, To the Night. I'm not sure what's going on tonight, but there's a lot of very long titles for our songs and albums. So this album is called The Throne of the Third Heaven of the Nation's Millennium General Assembly. And then we heard Modest Mouse with Satin in a Coffin, another band known for their long titles, Good News for People Who Love Bad News in 2004. That was kind of their big breakout album that had Float On and had a couple songs that featured the banjo prominently. And that goes back to 2004. Then maybe it was the Magnetic Fields who kicked this banjo thing off in alternative music in 1999 with the 69 Love Songs collection. We heard The One You Really Love and Reno Dakota, both of which are very amusing and cute and about the dark side of love. And then we heard another one from that Le Loop album. We heard Breathing Rapture. So one act in particular at the Grassroots Festival, an artist that featured a banjo player. She plays banjo. Her name is Rhiannon Giddens. She's made quite a name for herself in music and TV and in the arts world. And yeah, she put on a really interesting, cool show, kind of educational too. She liked to bring in history, music history, and just history in general when she performed. Let's hear this song. I haven't really listened to this one, but it's called Julie. And then we'll hear from an artist who's probably one of the best revered banjo players of the last 20 years. First, Rhiannon Giddens.

And that is a very famous song from Earl Scruggs, one of the fathers or godfathers of bluegrass. That was from a 2001 release called Earl Scruggs and Friends. It had lots of players on that, including, who does it say here? Vince Gill and Steve Martin and Albert Lee and Glenn Duncan, with a song called Foggy Mountain Breakdown, which is a pretty famous banjo song, a really famous banjo song. Before that, we heard a banjo player. As a teenager, I saw Steve Martin, the comedian and actor, used to use a banjo in his act, and he was actually a really good banjo player, and he's put out this album in 2017 called The Long Awaited Album with a group called Steve Martin and the Steep Canyon Rangers, and a song called So Familiar, and that was a really good song. He started the set with Rhiannon Giddens from an album called Freeway Highway in 2017 with a song called Julie. Then the person I mentioned, one of the biggest banjo players of the last 20 years, Bela Fleck, with a song called Vertigo on the 2021 collection that I was reading about. That's kind of a comeback album with lots of really good players on it too. That was fun. I didn't think I was going to get through so many songs, but a lot of these banjo songs are short. I hope you enjoyed listening on my music.

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0: and certainly a folk hero. That was a song called Darling Corey. I just looked it up. It was from 1951 when he was with a band called The Weavers. So that's going to wrap up the banjo show. I think we did enough here on My Music Obsession.
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14: 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The Cocoa Scrumptiousness, that is Weak Sauce Wednesday number 294. 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I hope you took the time to catch the two shows on before mine, My Music Obsession and Custom Tailored. Tim, JD, and I are clamming this combination to your ball sack every Wednesday night from 8 to 11. Don't put your headphones on, brother. You might not survive. Thanks for joining your Negro Capitan on another super sexy, silky smooth, soulful, salaciously satisfying, sucker-free trip with a man with the pecan tan who flims that flam and is your Santa Claus of satisfaction, Flavorless Flav. Weak Sauce Wednesday number 294 with more of them remix flavors. Righteous Radio. 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

kids what it's all about. The kids with mad healthy stacks be getting all the clout. They sell out the foul routes but collect the check. G and I, they made a dime out here crushing it. Hey yo, flip the represent and get some damage together. Be inspired with all the trends, acting fraud or whatever. That's getting played out. How many clowns must

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Chapter 1, page 1. 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

The wind.

0: people. Yeah, okay, all right. That's it. That's my show. Wheat Sauce Wednesday, number 294. Freaky Chocolate and Habit Forming. I did it like dynamite, as usual, every Wednesday night from 10 to 11 on KNSJ Descanso Justice 89.1 FM. 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
3: Greetings, it's DJ Todd and the Songs That I Love show in the final week of August of 2026, and there's quite a bit of new music this week, so we're going to get to it. We're going to hear from Brennan Wadle, I guess is how you say her last name. Her album was produced by Katie Crutchfield from Waxahachie. We're also going to hear the Womack Sisters. They have a new album, Orange Dog Club. That's a band that's new to me. They started in 2022, and they have a wonderful new album. Julia Jacqueline also has a new one, so we're going to hear that. But we're going to start it off with West Side Cowboy. Their new album is called It Goes On, and I've been listening to them for quite a while. They're from Manchester, England. I loved their EP, and this is their debut album, and we're going to hear Worried Age on KNSJ Descanso, listener-supported community radio for San Diego at 89.1 FM. 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

0: from the 2017 album Gaga Gaga Gaga. That spoon with Don't You Ever. Before that, it was Swap Meet from their latest Mount Zero and the song I Know. We heard Brennan Wadle. Her new album is self-titled Brennan Wadle. She toured with Katie Crutchfield and MJ Lenderman. And so I guess while she was on tour, she inspired them or asked them if they would produce her album, and they did. And that is the result. That's the song called Scorpio, a really great album. I'm looking forward to playing more of it. Before that, it was Orange Dog Club, as I mentioned, a band that's new to me. The song It Always Rains from their new album, Little White House on a Hill. And we started it off with a new one from West Side Cowboy. Their new album is It Goes On, and we heard Worried Age. It's DJ Todd. It's the Songs That I Love show featuring new indie music of many different genres, and we're going to get into a completely different set of music right after this.
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0: Well, there's been a real revival in soul, and I'd say classic soul music, R&B, and we're going to hear from one of these artists who's kind of been heading up this revival. His name is Kelly Finnegan. He has a new album out, which is a collection of B-sides and previously unreleased material, and this one's called She Won't Be Gone Long, and you're hearing it on KNSJ Descanso, listener-supported community radio for San Diego at 89.1 FM and streaming online at knsj.org.

From their debut album, The Womack Sisters, that is All Around. I'm sure we're going to be hearing a lot more from that album. They are from the musical bloodline of Sam Cooke. They're his granddaughters, and they started their musical journey in the early, late 2010s, and they were signed by Daptone, the revered record company that's released so many soul R&B artists. So that's The Womack Sisters, their new album, and the song All Around. We heard Jungle as well in that set. Their new album is called Sunshine, and we heard the title track. We also heard Avalanches, and that song featuring Portraits of Tracy. It's called Can't Get Over Losing You, from their forthcoming album, No Bad Memories, which is out in October. We heard Kendra Morris. She has a new single with E. Lundquist, and the song is called Wishing. I just love the bass line in that one. Wow. And Kelly Finnegan from his new album, B-Side Singles and Forgotten Gems, and the song She Won't Be Gone Long. It's DJ Todd heading into my final set, and just loving grooving with this music. And I want to invite you to support our effort to get back on the air. We're in discussions to get our antenna moved to a new location. I can't really reveal the details until it gets approved, but fingers crossed, we will have news for you shortly. 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Next up, it's Jesse Wells. I know I mentioned this latest album, Masks Off, was his first release that I heard of his. So I went back through his entire catalog, and wow, are there some gems, especially from his albums that are just solo recordings of him and his guitar. 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So this one's called Changes in the Air, and it's Jesse Wells on KNSJ Descanso, listener-supported community radio for San Diego at 89.1 FM and streaming online at knsj.org. Everyone.

0: That is Laura Veers from her new album Temple Songs and the song No Masters. What a great album. So timely. I'm certainly going to be playing more from that one. Before that, it was Winter. Winter has a new mixtape, a version of her album called Adult Romantics was the album that came out last year. One of my top albums and songs of 2025. And the album, this one, is out in September. Again, Romantics mixtape, and we heard Hide a Lullaby, the mixtape version. We heard Star Moles in that set, and she recently got a really huge compliment from Jeff Tweedy. He covered that song, Real Magic. That's from her album, Highway to Hell, one of my favorites of the year. It came out in February. Before that, it was Julia Jacklin. She's got a new album coming out also in September. It's called The Gem, and we heard I Wish. What a beautiful song. And we started it off with Jesse Wells, Change is in the Air. It's the raw version from Under the Power Lines. And
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Our theme music is Time is Tight by Booker T and the MGs. Good morning to each and every one of you. Diane, Anna, and I are producing the program and very happy to be with you tonight. Tonight's Wednesday night, and in tonight's program, we will hear Dave Emery, for the record 1431, on Back to the Future, The Balkans Wars, Part 1. Then John Mearsheimer on Iran is Winning the Battle for World Opinion. Then Professor David Gibbs on How Intelligence Services Captured Academia and Journalism. Then John Kiriakou on Is Greece Becoming a Satellite State of Israel? Then Edward Anguiso on The U.S. Plan to Control AI, Chips, and Data Centers. And then Tom Hartman's show. 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Let's start the program with Dave Emery, for the record 1431, on the topic of Back to the Future, The Balkans Wars, Part 1. Dave Emery produces a weekly for the record program, which has been broadcast for more than 45 years, examining the interconnecting historical processes, people, and institutions which shape the complex geopolitical landscape and explores the roots and movements of fascism at home and abroad. Here's Dave Emery.

0: Hi, Dave Remmer here. This is From a Record Program number 1431, Back to the Future, The Balkans Wars, Part 1. This is being recorded on August 12th of the year 2026. This program is the first part of a three-part series that is taken from a lecture I gave at Foothill College in July of 1999. Now, the Balkans Wars are ancient history. People don't know anything about them. They don't care. Viewers, who cares? Actually, they are very important. And beyond that, they present a tunnel into the past and a glimpse into the future, even beyond the future as it was in 1999. And I think that as a very important historical event, and frankly something most people know nothing about, it is very important to come to understand and appreciate the Balkans Wars and what happened with those wars. This reflects directly on what is going on in Ukraine today. So, without further ado, here is part one of Back to the Future, the Balkans Wars.
1: The nice chunk of our Social Security surplus on the Serbs in order to secure the Balkans for Hitler. That's basically what just happened. I'll tell you, there are a lot of things. Perhaps we'll get time tonight to talk about the background of Madeleine Albright. I'd be very interested to know more about her. She's not someone I know a great deal about, and the little bit that I do know about her suggests that perhaps her real loyalties are to Germany and not to the United States. She, interestingly enough, was part of a consortium called the Argentine-American Federation. It was put together by an Argentine lawyer named Wenceslao Bunge of the Bunge family. That's a German-Argentine family that is connected to the company Bunge & Born Limited. It's a commodities firm that was involved with some of the stock market manipulations relevant to the Kennedy assassination. Another member of that illustrious group is Henry Kissinger, another advocate of humanitarian concerns of long standing, in keeping with his having received the Nobel Peace Prize. That I suppose, if anybody ever needed an indication that things were askew, the awarding of the Nobel Peace Prize to Henry Kissinger, who presided over the secret bombing of Cambodia and a whole lot of other things. When Henry Kissinger dies, which will probably be quite a way off, unfortunately, it's going to be the only good thing he ever did. And he's, you know, 70-some years late on that right now. But that's an utterly grotesque thing. And I think, frankly, Madeleine Albright is minted from the same or stamped by the same mint that created Henry Kissinger. That's one of the reasons we see ourselves in the position that we're in. I'll tell you, my middle-aged eyes can't see the back of the room. What? Hey, I'll tell you what. Why don't I check my watch here? 7:46? Yeah, we're about half hour late. Should we go with the main event here? It looks like the latecomers are here. Let me begin again by thanking those of you who have taken the time on a beautiful summer evening to come up here to Foothill College and to listen to me raise the very mild temperatures by characteristically spewing liters of hot air out in your direction. So thank you for coming. Also, thank you on behalf of KFJC. While we're not in any danger of going off the air, at the same time as the budget crunch that is enveloping most of the rest of the planet has its effects on KFJC, we have equipment that we need to buy and can't afford. And so your financial support is also very, very much welcome. And not only on my own behalf, but on the behalf of KFJC, I want to thank you for coming. And I hope that the event here turns out to be as educational. I wouldn't say enjoyable, because this isn't fun stuff. This isn't my idea of recreation, and I certainly hope it's not your idea of recreation either. But hopefully we'll all come away from this knowing more than we knew and better equipped, perhaps, to serve as exemplars of truth in an altogether flatulent and increasingly ridiculous and, frankly, fascistic society. Idea of recreation, and I certainly hope it's not your idea of recreation either. But hopefully we'll all come away from this.

understand what is going on. And I want to stress that there have been crimes aplenty on all sides. I do not hold a brief for any sort of atrocity or war crimes. And the Serbs have certainly committed some war crimes. But it's important to understand that their crimes have been greatly exaggerated. We're going to talk about that. And beyond that, it's important to understand that the Serbs are not the aggressors, but rather the Serbs are the victims in this war. That's not to accuse any sort of atrocity that has been committed, but the Serbs are not the bad guys, to basically reduce it to a common American idiom. The Serbs, if anything, are the good guys. That's not to say they haven't done some terrible things. They have. That's not to say that there are not elements of the Serbian community who are reprehensible. That's true of all communities. But the fact of the matter is that the Serbs have been on the receiving end, at this stage of the game, the better part of 20 years of big power destabilization, and we have only seen the results of that destabilization. We have not been informed of the overall process. To make a very long story very short, in one sense, what we're seeing in the Balkans is not unlike watching a football game in which you'll get a tangle up in the middle. That's American football, not what the rest of the human race calls football, what we call soccer. But in classic American football, you might see a couple of linemen get into a tussle in the pile-up, and one guy will belt another guy, and the other guy will retaliate. But the ref will only see the second guy strike, so he'll put down a flag for unsportsmanlike conduct, and he'll penalize the team 15 yards. It's not an uncommon phenomenon. And in fact, when you play football, they will actually coach you to do stuff like that, to basically gouge some guy in the eyes in a pile-up, because the ref can't see all that stuff, and then get the guy to do something really flagrant back to you when the ref is watching. So, bing, there's a free 15 yards. In a sense, that's what has happened in the Balkans. Things have been done to the Serbs who, for all of their excesses, I think have behaved with incredible restraint and with an overall civilized perspective. That's something that the public has not been told. The fact of the matter is they are the victims. They are not the aggressors. And when they have finally been goaded and pushed to a certain point when the only logical thing for them to do is to wage war and to begin doing unto others what has been done unto them, then they go, look at those horrible Serbs. Look what they did. Isn't that terrible? Whatever shall we do? Well, let's go bomb them. This is terrible. Serbian aggression, et cetera, et cetera. If one remembers one detail about the Balkans War, it should be that the Serbs are not the aggressors. It's not to excuse ethnic cleansing or anything else, but they did not start this. They are the victims. I think, too, that with regard to the most recent flare-up of hostilities, the bombing of the Serbs over Kosovo, a signal was being sent to that portion of the human race that not only remembers history, but in particular remembers the history of the Second World War. In the Second World War, and I'm going to touch on the Balkans and the war in a minute, but in the Second World War, the Serbs put up, well, the Yugoslavian partisans, most of whom were Serbs, although there were large numbers of Croats and others of the ethnic nationalities from Yugoslavia, they put up an absolutely heroic resistance to Adolf Hitler and became known throughout the world for their fierce and very successful anti-fascist resistance. That resistance came at the price of an enormous loss of life for the people who staffed the ranks of the partisans. There's a very good book about Yugoslavia in the war. It's called, appropriately enough, Wartime. It was by one of the top leaders of the Yugoslavian partisans and the Yugoslavian Communist Party, a guy named Milovan Djilas, last name D-J-I-L-A-S. Djilas was not only one of the leaders of the Yugoslavian Communist Party and the Yugoslavian partisans, he later became one of Tito's fiercest critics and spent a long time in Tito's jails, and ultimately was released to house arrest because he was so well respected in Yugoslavia that they really couldn't do that much to him. The book Wartime is a good account of what transpired in the Balkans during the Second World War. I think one should read it in order to get an idea of just what it was that happened. The Serbs and the Yugoslavian partisans beyond them offered tremendous resistance to the Nazis. There were also elements of the Serbs that collaborated with the Nazis. And to give you an idea of how complex, we're going to get back to this in a second, about how complex this history is, there was also another element of Serbian nationalism called the Chetniks underneath a guy named Draza Mihailovic, who were actually monarchists. They were royalists. Between the two world wars, Yugoslavia was a unified country, but it was a monarchy. And the Chetniks were Serbian nationalists who sought a restoration of the monarchy. Initially, they did some fighting against the Germans, but by the end of the war, they were actually fighting with the Germans and with the Ustashi, about whom I will say more in a minute. One of the problems in explaining, before I move

0: Bond. I think that one of the things that was done in this past war was to basically serve an historical lesson to those who might be inclined to resist fascism in the future. Basically, the reason why the Serbs ultimately had to capitulate was not because of the damage done to their military. Their military, actually, we now find, was not damaged nearly as badly as NATO's press people would have us believe. But rather, what we did was we bombed the living expletive deleted out of Yugoslavia. There was tremendous ecological damage done to that country. I mean, when you bomb chemical dumps and nuclear waste dumps and things of that kind, you are doing terrible damage to that society. And for the Serbian leadership to have continued the war would have been, in effect, to sentence the Serb people in Yugoslavia to death. In fact, Yeltsin and the Russian leaders basically said as much. Basically, if you don't, they're going to destroy your country. And they did it from the air. They did it without ever going in and tangling with the Yugoslavian army, as the Germans tried unsuccessfully to do during the Second World War. One of the many reasons why the Germans lost is they had to keep so many troops pinned down. They kept 100,000 of their best troops pinned down in Yugoslavia. Those troops could never then fight on the Eastern Front, and they were not available for the Battle of Kursk. And I think that among the things that was done in this war was serving an object lesson to anybody that might get the idea of standing up to fascism, saying, yeah, well, you remember the Yugoslavian partisans. Well, look what we just did to them. We just blew their whole country off the face of the earth, and we did it without losing a single soldier. And this is what we'll do to you. You think that heroic resistance was worth anything? It counted for nothing, and we'll show you why. This is the real New World Order, and if you resist it, we will bomb you until you capitulate. We will destroy your country. So don't ever think about looking to the example of the World War II partisans or the Resistance. They were only a flash in the pan. We're the real New World Order. And don't ever think about doing what they did, or you'll get what they got. I think at a certain level, for those people who remember history, this was an act of what the Germans called Schrecklichkeit, or frightfulness. By the way, that word, like many German words, was a sort of bastardization of a term that was incorporated into their language. People may have seen the film Nosferatu. It's a 1920s German film about vampires. Well, the guy who played the scary lead in that, who played the vampire, was a guy named Max Schreck, one of the top German actors of the time. And Schrecklichkeit actually came from that movie, you know, that is that you are becoming like Schreck, you're becoming frightful like the vampire. Well, this was an example of vampirism, and a lot of blood has been sucked, and I think that it is a sign of things to come. I think, too, that in the 21st century, unless people in this country turn it around, the United States may very well undergo something like what has been done to Yugoslavia. I think there's going to be pressure for ethnic groups to secede. I think that the fact that 60% of the officers in the American military are white southern males is something that's going to come back to haunt this country. One of the many bad decisions made by the so-called progressive sector in the 1970s was to enforce or to support doing away with the draft, which was a bad idea. That grew out of the opposition of the Vietnam War. Vietnam War was a bad idea. Opposition to it was a good idea, but one of the things that the framers of our Constitution most feared was a professional standing army. They didn't want it. And the notion of a professional military is a bad one. It always gets turned in against one's own people. And I think that we may very well find the partitioning of the United States in the next century. Would not surprise me if the South eventually seceded. Would not surprise me if the Pacific Northwest wound up becoming the white supremacist homeland that many want it to be. So I think there are many lessons to be drawn from what happened in Yugoslavia. And we may be sacrificed upon the altar at which we have so dutifully worshipped in the next century. In order to understand what has actually taken place in the last 10 years there, it's important to understand a little bit of the history of that region, and I'm going to do my best to give you a thumbnail synopsis of some of the key points. Let me stress again that I'm not a Balkanologist or an expert on the Balkans, so what I've learned about that region has come from others, and that's said with all humility. It's not meant to be, you know, cute in any way. One of the things to understand when one sees the bitterness that exists between the Serbs and the Kosovars or the Albanians or some of the other ethnic nationalities, Muslim or Catholic, is that for centuries, for hundreds of years, even going back to the Battle of Kosovo Skopje, and I'm not sure about the pronunciation of that. But in the 14th century, the Serbs put up a very heroic resistance to the Ottoman Turkish invaders. They ultimately were defeated, but they did delay the advance of the Ottoman Turks into Europe. And the Serbs, correctly in my opinion, in many ways view themselves as the saviors of the rest of Europe. This is not meant to be chauvinistic about the Islamic religion or people who follow it. But it is probable that had the Serbs not resisted as heroically and fiercely as they did, that the Ottoman forces would have had the military strength to sweep on up into Central Europe, which is what they wanted to do. Ever since the Battle of Kosovo Skopje, and I may be mispronouncing that, and that was 1389, by the way, it's a long time ago, that for 500 years, that part of the world was under the boot, quite literally, of the Ottoman Turks. It was part of the Ottoman Turkish Empire. It's worth understanding that the Serbs, for 500 years, that's a long time. I mean, the United States has existed for about 225 years. For 500 years, the Serbs were official second-class citizens in their own turf. Serbs were prevented from owning land. They could not enter town on horseback. They couldn't even wear the color green, which is sacred to deeply religious Muslims. As the Ottoman Turkish Empire began to weaken, eventually the Serbs, among others of the Balkan nationalities, won their independence through force of arms. It's also worth understanding that the people whose ancestors, the ancestors of the Bosnian Muslims, the Kosovars, the other ethnic Albanians who are Muslims, this is important to understand, enjoyed a relatively privileged situation under the Ottoman Empire because they were Muslims. So in terms of understanding the conflicts and the bitterness there, it's worth understanding that the Serbs were official second-class citizens for 500 years. That's a long time. And that the ethnic Muslims, or the Muslims, the various ethnic nationalities who were Muslim, enjoyed a relatively privileged status compared with the Serbs themselves. This is very important to understand, because as we look at that situation, we don't understand the historical realities, and 500 years of oppression has a way of wearing on people, and that's one of the reasons why the Serbs have the attitude that they have towards many of the Muslims in that region. It's worth understanding, and we're going to get to World War II here in just a second, but it's worth understanding that when the Second World War took place, the Nazis sought to dominate that region in many ways by reactivating some of the ethnic realities and some of the ethnic hatreds. And we're going to talk about that in a second. But when one looks at the actions of the Serbs throughout the course of the dissolution of Yugoslavia, one should understand that they are seeing peoples who had enjoyed a privileged status, and beyond that, peoples who had slaughtered them in the past, once again resuming the same historical and political and military path that had led to the graves of hundreds of thousands of Serbian people, and beyond that, which had led to 500 years of servitude at the hands of the Ottoman Empire. This is worth understanding, because one cannot intelligently comprehend the political realities there without at least a minimal awareness of that long history. And again, one should understand in this country the perspective, the very limited perspective that we have. When the Krajina Serbs, we'll talk about that, were cleansed in 1995, they were alluded to as rebel Serbs. Well, this was a newly created country, Croatia, and those rebel Serbs had lived in that area for 300 years, or basically well before the French and Indian War, to give you an idea of the historical perspective, and yet we refer to them as rebel Serbs. They weren't rebel anything. They lived in that area for 300 years, and then when it became a completely new country under an artificial regime, one which was recapitulating some of the most brutal aspects of the past, they chose the only course open to them, which was military resistance, and were then branded rebels. And again, it's worth understanding, here we are in the United States, which has existed for 225 years, and in particular here in California, one part of occupied Mexico, which was part of Mexico till 150 years ago, and yet you hear all this stuff about, well, you know, I don't know why all these Mexicans keep coming here and why they can't speak English. You know, this is an English-only state. And there was a political cartoonist for the Mercury who really, really had a field day with that a few years back with this English-only initiative, showed a map of the state of California, an English-only state, and they showed St. Joseph and St. Francis and the angels and the sacrament. Then up north there was a little place called I Found It, Eureka, of course, that's Greek. And all of which is to say that we have a very limited perspective in this country. We're a new country, not unlike Germany. I don't think it's an accident that the two bully boys on the block now The United States and Germany are two of the very last nations to formally coalesce. We coalesced at the end of the 18th and Germany in the middle of the 19th century. But it's worth remembering when you hear about rebel Serbs in the Krajina region, they'd lived there for 300 years. They'd been well settled there when the French and Indian War took place. And so that's worth understanding. Now, in addition to the fact that the Balkans were part of the Ottoman Empire for 500 years, and again, the Serbs were second-class citizens in the Ottoman Empire, and the various ethnic nationalities who were of Muslim persuasion enjoyed a relatively privileged status, it's worth understanding that as the Serbs got their independence in the late 19th and early 20th centuries, along with the Greeks and Bulgarians and others who fought against the Ottoman Empire, Byron, for example, the famous poet, lionized the Greek resistance to the Ottoman Turks. People are no doubt familiar with the Parthenon, that very famous piece of classical Greek architecture. Well, it got destroyed in the war between the Greeks and the Muslims for independence. It was being used as a magazine by one side or another, I've forgotten which, but eventually the explosives were discharged, and that's what ruined the Parthenon. It was actually a casualty of the Greek struggle against the Ottoman Turkish Empire, part of the same struggle of liberation that the Serbs and the others had engaged in. As the Ottoman Empire began to recede, another European empire began to encroach on the Balkans, and that is the Austro-Hungarian Empire, which was headed up by the Habsburgs. The Habsburgs sought to regain sought to acquire what the Ottoman Turks were losing, and two of the areas of what were Yugoslavia that became part of the Ottoman, or the Austro-Hungarian Empire, rather, are Slovenia and Croatia. This is worth remembering because those two areas, too, have a history which made their secession in 1990, a thorn in the side of the Serbs from an historical standpoint. When Slovenia and Croatia, again, part of the Austro-Hungarian Empire, glommed themselves on, so to speak, to the fledgling Yugoslavia, a nation which did not exist as a nation until the end of World War I, what Slovenia and Croatia were doing basically was switching sides at the end of the war, and these two relatively wealthy areas thereby escaped reparations payments for being on the losing side of World War I. That's very important, and the relatively privileged status of Slovenia and Croatia in Yugoslavia persisted. They were relatively wealthy areas. Croatia is also Roman Catholic, and that basically brings us to the Yugoslavia between the two world wars, and in particular Yugoslavia during the Second World War. And understanding the history of Yugoslavia in World War II is essential because in many ways what we have been seeing in the 1990s has been a restructuring of the political realities in Yugoslavia precisely, and I mean precisely along the lines that they were in World War II. Between the two world wars, Yugoslavia was a monarchy. It was anything but a democratic state. It should also be stated that the Serbs enjoyed a relatively privileged status in the Yugoslavia between the wars. This is not to say, for example, that the Croats received anything like the treatment at the hands of the Serbs that the Serbs were later to receive at the hands of the Croats, and we're going to get to that in a minute. But it is worth understanding that the Serbs enjoyed a relatively privileged position under the monarchy, and that some of the other ethnic nationalities were second-class citizens, not oppressed in any way along the murderous way that the Serbs were oppressed during World War II. But it's worth understanding, in order to comprehend all sides, that there certainly was reason for some resentment on the part of the other ethnic nationalities. That should not in any way be misunderstood as excusing what took place during World War II, but rather in terms of understanding the reality that the Germans took advantage of. I think that is useful. In World War II, basically, Hitler was negotiating with the Yugoslavian monarchy, and the monarchy agreed basically to become a satellite state of Nazi Germany. Basically, it agreed to become, although not perhaps officially fascist, a satellite state of Hitler. At that point, there was a revolt inside of Yugoslavia, and basically the Serbian king was, Yugoslavian king, rather, was kicked out. He had to flee into exile. And what could be properly called a national front or a populist front took over the government of Yugoslavia and declared its resistance to Hitler and the establishment of a popular government. The Communist Party, which was to be the backbone of the partisans, was central in this particular government. At that point, Hitler declared war on Yugoslavia and bombed. The German invasion began with a carpet bombing of Belgrade. In time, not much time either, Yugoslavia was occupied by Axis armies. The German invaders were joined by the Italians and also the Bulgarians, who held parts of what were Yugoslavia. Bulgaria, along with Romania, Hungary, and Finland, were fascist countries and fought on the Axis side in World War II. Now, it's worth understanding, too, that a major player in the dissolution of Yugoslavia in World War II was the Vatican. And that took place because Croatia was Roman Catholic, and the Vatican had long sought, basically, a Roman Catholic foothold in the Balkans. Many of the Balkan, most Balkan Christians were, in fact, Eastern Orthodox, and the Croatians, however, were Roman Catholic. The Catholic Church backed the secession of Croatia from the Yugoslav Federation, or from Yugoslavia between the wars. And when the Nazis invaded, they merged Bosnia and Croatia into one central puppet government. Croatia was nominally, at least, given its independence. In fact, Croatia became a fascist country, merged, by the way, with what we now call Bosnia. And it became a satellite state of the Nazis in World War II. And it became one of the most brutal of the fascist countries. It should be understood that this took place with the full blessing of the Catholic Church. Indeed, the Vatican had been sympathetic to Hitler all along, sympathetic to fascism. Mussolini and his brand of fascism was made the official state religion of Mussolini in 1929 by the Lateran Treaty. The Nazis, too, had enjoyed the beneficence of the Vatican. Our then Archbishop and Papal Nuncio de Munich, Eugenio Pacelli, later and better known as Pope Pius XII, was channeling church money to Hitler in 1919 in order to fight godless communism. It's worth understanding the Catholic, the official backing of the Catholic Church for the Ustashi regime, because that, too, had some very ominous echoes when Yugoslavia was broken up again in the 1990s. I grew up in the New York area, and after my father made enough money to move out to the swinging suburbs, one of the schools that was adjacent, it was a Catholic school, so we didn't play them in sports, was Archbishop Stepanak High School. This was named after Archbishop, and now I believe he has been beatified by the Catholic Church, Archbishop Stepanak, Alois Stepanak, last name S-T-E-P-I-N-A-C, was, although an archbishop, he was an actual seated member of the Sabor, which was the Croatian parliament of the Ustashi. He was an actual seated member of the Sabor. The Croatian Ustashi engaged in ethnic cleansing against the Serbs, not only with a thoroughness, but with a ferocity, a barbarity, which even horrified the SS. The head of the Croatian government was the so-called Poglavnik, a guy named Ante Pavelic, last name P-A-V-E-L-I-C, and his interior minister, a guy named Andrei Artukovic, the so-called Himmler of the Balkans, rewrote the book on slaughter and rewrote the book on ferocity. In the summer of 1941 alone, a quarter of a million Serbs, Jews, and Gypsies were put to death in, quote, independent, unquote, Croatia. The largest of the Ustashi concentration camps was a camp called Jasenovac. That's spelled J-A-S-E-N-O-V-A-C. Jasenovac was a converted brickyard. They, instead of taking the victims in and gassing them and then cremating them, the Ustashi simply took the victims in and fired up the kilns and burned the people alive. Another of the pastimes of the Ustashi was engaging in throat-cutting contests. They, as I said, they were so extravagant in the cruelty with which they executed their victims that even the SS were horrified. Now, that took a fair bit of doing. Each Ustashi carried a curved knife called a graviso. I may be mispronouncing that. That's G-R-A-V-I-S-O. And they used to have throat-cutting contests at Jasenovac. The winner was a guy named Petar Berzica, who cut 1,300 throats in a single evening. Earlier in the pre-lecture schmoozing, a guy was talking about O.J. Simpson and what he was alleged to have done. Well, he didn't do what he did, but Petar Berzica did what he did and was celebrated for doing it. 1,300 throats in one night. That's some serious bloodletting. The Ustashi would engage in all sorts of atrocities. They would saw victims' heads off. They would cut women's breasts off. They were noted for tongue extractions, disembowelings. And another thing about the Ustashi is they took great delight in what they were doing and photographed that at considerable length. That's one of the things that made the crimes of the Ustashi even more difficult to cover up than some of the crimes of some of the other fascists, because they took these delightful pictures. I remember one, for example, of two Ustashi soldiers with an old lumber saw, you know, a two-man lumber saw where one guy holds each side of it and they would saw lumber that way. And they had a Serb knelt down by the side of a grave. And then the next picture showed them with the lumber saw with obviously a big smirch of blood. And then you see the beheaded body of the Serb lying by the edge of the grave, his head having just been sawed off by these two. And they're sitting there, one of them's got the head, and they're sitting there smiling for the camera with their bloody saw and this guy's head on that they just sawed off. They took delight in that sort of thing, and again, the sheer horror of the Ustashi excesses against the Serbs upset even the SS, and they were not easy people to upset. The SS training, by the way, each SS cadet, in order to join, this was later amended when they started incorporating as many people as they could in the Waffen-SS, but each SS cadet, as part of his training, had to raise an Alsatian pup from birth to the age of 1 year, and then cut the dog's throat. This was to make them completely ruthless and to make them capable of doing anything regardless of their emotional attachment. So when you're horrifying and freaking out a bunch of people like that, you're really doing something. And it's worth understanding that this was done with the blessing of the Catholic Church. The Ustashi soldiers were actually blessed by their local priests as they went out to do the ethnic cleansing. One of the many Catholic clerics who was supporting the Ustashi later was to figure prominently in the rat line, the so-called Vatican line out of Europe, which enabled a lot of the top Nazi war criminals to escape and to go into the service of Western intelligence and also the underground Reich in Latin America. That was a Father Draganovich, like dragon with an O-V-I-C at the end, which in his case is appropriate. Now, also, in occupied Yugoslavia during World War II, one of the things that the Germans did was to utilize the various ethnic nationalities there in a very cynical, power political fashion in order to maintain control. One should understand, of course, that Germany is a relatively small country, and if you're going to conquer the world and you've only got 60 or 70 million people, you've got to make some alliances and you've got to have some proxies and surrogates. One of the things that the Nazis utilized very successfully was the employment of various nationalities who were of Muslim persuasion. And they did this in many areas. First of all, the Middle East, where many of the ethnic Muslims, first of all, sought freedom from British domination. The Middle East, Palestine in particular, was a British colony. There were parts of the former Soviet Union that were Muslim, and again, some of the Muslim nationalities there sought to get away from the Soviet Union, and the Nazis, too, were very anxious to carve up the Soviet Union and to snatch the oil-rich Middle East away from the British. The Balkans was another area where they utilized Muslim nationalities very, very effectively. And, of course, in the Middle East, anti-Semitism or anti-Zionism, as it's sometimes disguised, was another of the common bonds between the Nazis and some of the Muslims who were living there. One of the most important figures in the second half of this century is a name completely unknown to most Americans and, indeed, an awful lot of scholars of World War II. That's a guy named Haj Amin al-Husseini. Haj Amin al-Husseini was a Palestinian Muslim. He proclaimed himself to be the Grand Mufti of Jerusalem. It's actually a meaningless title. He was, by the way, the first leader of the Palestinian National Movement, and there are very strong connections between Haj Amin al-Husseini and the contemporary Palestinian National Movement. This is not to say that most Palestinians are Nazis. I don't want to be misunderstood, but there are some very important historical tributaries that run from the past to the present and that have to be understood if we're going to understand either the past and or the present. Now, Haj Amin al-Husseini was not only one of the top Axis spies, he was active all over the Muslim world. He, for example, was going to spark a revolt in Palestine by poisoning the wells of Tel Aviv to coincide with the Battle of the Bulge. So the British troops would be drawn away from the Nazi offensive in December of 1944 and drawn down to Palestine to put down the Arab revolt there. Haj Amin al-Husseini was very active in the former Soviet Union and in the Balkans, where this man, who was not only a Nazi spy but also a major in the SS himself, recruited a number of Muslim Waffen-SS divisions. He recruited Waffen-SS divisions from the former Soviet Union and from the Balkans. And in particular, there are two units that were recruited, two Muslim Waffen-SS units in the Balkans that we're going to want to understand in order to grasp the present history of that region. One of those was a division, the 13th Waffen-SS division called the Hanjar Division, One will see that variously spelled as H-A-N-J-A-R or H-A-N-D-Z-A-R. It's an Arabic word which I have seen also variously translated as dagger or the act of cutting the throat. The Hanjar division wore standard SS parade uniforms, the difference being that they had a red fez, you know, that sort of circular hat that was characteristic of the gentry in the Ottoman Empire. You've seen them. People wear them now. It's a red hat with a little tassel on top. That was the parade uniform of Hanjar, standard SS parade uniform, but with a red fez, with a tassel. The Hanjar division distinguished itself through the atrocities that it committed against other Balkan nationalities, particularly the partisans. It was used for a time against the Red Army on the Eastern Front. It did not do well against the Red Army. It was then shifted to Italy, where it distinguished itself for the atrocities that it committed against American POWs. Remember that, because we then backed the heirs to the Hanjar division. One of the members of the Hanjar division and a fellow who recruited from among the Muslim youth in what we now call Bosnia, bear in mind that was joined to, quote, independent, unquote, Croatia during World War II, but one of the members of the Hanjar division was a young Muslim activist named Alija Izetbegović, I-Z-E-T-B-E-G-O-V-I-C. Remember that, and I'm sure those of you who've listened to the program. He is now the president of Bosnia. As a young man, he was not only a member of, but a recruiter for the Hanjar division. So it's important to remember that, because not only are we going to look at the recapitulation of a lot of these political realities, including the recreation of the Hanjar division by Alija Izetbegović, who I guess is something of a nostalgic under the circumstances, just couldn't stand to live on those memories of the Hanjar division. He had to go and recreate it as soon as he became president of Bosnia. But it's worth understanding that in World War II, a lot of the political realities that had obtained in the Balkans during the Ottoman Empire and the Ottoman occupation of the Balkans, and beyond that, the Austro-Hungarian occupation of the Balkans, were brought to bear once again by the Third Reich. I mentioned that there were two Muslim Waffen-SS units that are important to understand. The other is the Skanderberg Division. A fellow named Skanderberg was an ethnic hero to the ethnic Albanians. The Skanderberg Division also was a Muslim Waffen-SS division that was recruited in 1944 from ethnic Albanians, most of whom, almost all of whom, were from Kosovo. Now, during World War II, Kosovo had been temporarily joined to Albania. This was done initially by the Italian occupiers of the Balkans. Later on, the Nazis went along with the Italian recognition of a greater Albania. And it's worth understanding that what the KLA today is seeking is a greater Albania. The temporary joining of Kosovo to Albania during the Axis occupation led the people of Kosovo to view the German and Axis occupiers as heroes. Indeed, when the German, quote, peacekeeping forces, unquote, were returned to the Balkans and occupied Kosovo, excuse me, after the recent hostilities there, many of the older Kosovars who could remember the World War II period welcomed the Germans in as liberators once again. Now, the Skanderberg Division, again, was a Waffen-SS division recruited from among ethnic Albanian Muslims, most of them, the vast majority of them, from Kosovo. That's worth remembering as well, because we're going to be coming back to both the Hanjar Division and the Skanderberg Division during the subsequent discussion. But remember again that Alija Izetbegović, the current president of Bosnia, by the way, holding the Bosnian presidency illegally, initial agreement was to have been for elections to be held and for a rotating presidency. The people who got the largest vote total were going to, the ethnic group with the largest vote total was going to hold it first, and then there were to be rotating presidencies in Bosnia. Alija Izetbegović refused to turn over the presidency, so he's holding office illegally. That's worth bearing in mind. It's also worth bearing in mind this man's heritage, which goes back to the Hanjar Division. Eventually, of course, Yugoslavia was liberated in World War II. One of the main elements in liberating Yugoslavia was the Yugoslavian partisans. They were communist guerrillas. They were led by Josip Broz Tito. By the way, not to be confused when you read the history of World War II with the Reverend Josef Tiso, T-I-S-O, who was a fascist, and who set up Slovakia as a nominally independent puppet state of Nazi Germany as well. Almost identical names. Reverend Josef Tiso, T-I-S-O, was a fascist who was properly executed at the end of World War II, but he was Slovakian. Josip Broz Tito, actually an ethnic Croat, which is worth noting, was the leader of the Yugoslavian partisans, and they were victorious in World War II. They were the most militarily capable of the various combatant units in Yugoslavia during World War II, and partially due to the fact that they had, to a large extent, weakened the Axis grip on the Balkans, and also partially due to the fact that the Red Army occupied Yugoslavia, they became the dominant political group in post-World War II Yugoslavia. Yugoslavia was set up as an ethnic federation, and although Josip Broz Tito was a totalitarian, he was not of democratic instincts in terms of power sharing, he was a relatively enlightened individual, and in particular dealt, I believe, very skillfully with the daunting ethnic problems of the former Yugoslavia. Bear in mind, too, that although he was the head of the partisans and the Yugoslavian Communist Party, the majority of whom were Serbs, he was himself an ethnic Croat and consequently not at all insensitive to the ethnic realities in this part of the world. And in particular, Tito understood very well that if the political status quo was to be maintained, and if Yugoslavia was going to maintain anything like a constructive vector in the modern world, so to speak, then the simmering ethnic hostilities among the various groups in Yugoslavia had to be kept to a manageable level. The ethnic tinderbox that was Yugoslavia was never better managed than under Josip Broz Tito. This should not be misunderstood as claiming that the man was of democratic instinct. He was not. Eventually, even Milovan Gilas fell afoul of Tito, and Gilas basically spent a fair amount of time in Tito's jails. By the way, Alexa Gilas is currently one of the acknowledged experts on the Balkans. I believe Alexa is his daughter. Is the daughter of Milovan Gilas. And again, the book Wartime by Milovan Gilas will give you a real good insight into the Balkans during World War II. People may remember a slight digression when, I'm experiencing a senior moment here as I get ready to celebrate my 50th birthday. Pretty good. Kurt Waldheim, that's the name. When Kurt Waldheim, later the president of Austria, he was UN Secretary General at one point, it eventually emerged that he had been a German intelligence officer in the Balkans during World War II. There was a very famous picture, when that story hit the news, there was a picture of him at the airstrip in Podgorica in May of 1943, and he was meeting with an Italian fascist general. And he was also meeting with the general who was the leader of the Prinz Eugen Division. This was in May of 1943. The Prinz Eugen Division was a mountain Waffen-SS division, and it was one of the central units involved in something called Operation Schwarz or Operation Black. Hitler wanted to crush the Yugoslavian partisans in the spring of 1943 so that he could free up the 100,000 German troops who were pinned down there to participate in the huge German assault on the Kursk salient in the former Soviet Union. That battle, the Battle of Kursk, was the largest tank battle in history, and it was the last time the Nazis ever assumed the offensive on the Eastern Front. It was a climatic battle, an enormous struggle indeed, with thousands of tanks and self-propelled guns and aircraft and millions of troops, you know, millions upon millions of mines colliding in open battle over, colliding in full battle over an open plain for 50 days. This country, fortunately, has never seen the likes of that. It was an incredible struggle. Knowing what was coming up to a point, Hitler wanted to free up 100,000 German troops for the attack on the Kursk salient. So he sent in, basically, not only the Prinz Eugen Division, but they planned an encirclement of the Yugoslavian partisans to wipe them off the face of the earth. The Yugoslavian partisans were very, very much bloodied. They did manage to escape and later rebuilt, but the atrocities, when the flat broke about Kurt Waldheim, That conference at the Podgorica airstrip in May of 1943 with the head of, among others, of the Prinz Eugen Division was in preparation for Operation Schwarz. And for people who want to learn more about that region, get a hold of the Milovan Gilas book, Wartime, and you'll read about what that was like from the people who were on the receiving end of Kurt Waldheim's beneficence. At one point, for example, the partisans, the little group of partisans that Gilas was with, were hiding underneath the lip, an overgrown lip of a stream or riverbed, and all around them they could hear members of the Prinz Eugen Division combing the woods, executing people, and they had to make a run along this riverbed, and a lot of them were too badly wounded to travel, and they couldn't leave the wounded because they would be found by the SS and tortured for information. So several of them had to murder their own wounded, and one guy in particular who became something of a legend, sort of a living saint in post-war Yugoslavia, had to cut his own wife's throat. It had to be done quietly because they couldn't make any noise because the SS were all around them. Just imagine having to slit your own wife's throat to avoid having her fall into the hands of the SS. It's not the sort of thing one has to do, one wants to do. But when people who were inclined to downplay the seriousness of what Kurt Waldheim did, he was basically one of the authors of what Milovan Gilas and company were on the receiving end of. And it's not to be taken lightly. By the way, Kurt Waldheim got his first job with the post-World War II Austrian government, courtesy of a guy named Fritz Molden, who was a member of the Office of Strategic Services, and he also was Alan Dulles' son-in-law. Alan Dulles, a prominent American fascist of long standing, working with the Sullivan and Cromwell law firm, later with the OSS, later the CIA, right on up through his stint as a Warren Commission member. Very, very interesting fellow, and I don't think it's any accident that an SOB like Kurt Waldheim was able to ride in the curtails of Alan Dulles's shirt tails of Alan Dulles's son-in-law into a position of primacy in the World War II government, which actually, in a way, is sort of a nice bridge to the immediate post-war history of Yugoslavia. The fascist groups that had been evident in Yugoslavia and held sway during World War II did not disappear. Again, it's worth bearing in mind that, among other institutions, the Catholic Church was extremely supportive of the Ustashi fascists in Croatia. Again, Archbishop Stepanak actually was a seated member of the Sabor, the Croatian parliament. Along with outfits like the Reinhard Galen Nazi spy outfit, the anti-Bolshevik Bloc of Nations, and other Central and Eastern European fascist emigre groups, the Croatian Ustashi relocated many of them to Germany, some of the more notorious to Latin America because they had to flee war crimes trials. As I mentioned, a Croatian priest, Father Draganovic, was one of the central elements in the rat line, the combined U.S. intelligence Vatican escape route for many of the most notorious Nazi war criminals. He worked in that regard with an Austrian Archbishop Alois Hudal, last name H-U-D-A-L. The Ustashi, unfortunately, did not disappear by any means. Many of them moved to Germany, where they were sponsored by the government of the Federal Republic as part of the XPLA ministers, groups from Eastern Europe that had been expelled by the Soviet armies, were harbored by the German government. There was actually a German government ministry called the Ministry for XPLA. The Croatian Ustashi basically maintained themselves intact as a political organization. Many of them fled to Germany. Many of them fled to Latin America. A great many of them fled to the United States. Andrija Artukovic, for example, the interior minister known as the Himmler of the Balkans, settled in Seal Beach, California, became a very prominent member of the citizen there. And when the Yugoslav government requested extradition to stand trial for war crimes, a Department of Immigration and Naturalization Services hearing was held, and they found that, in fact, there was no reason to extradite Andrija Artukovic because he was a wonderful guy and hadn't engaged in any sort of excesses. Turns out that all the character witnesses at this hearing were all former Ustashi who had been brought into the country along with Artukovic and were basically working in conjunction with U.S. intelligence. California in particular has been a repository for elements of the Ustashi. One of the holidays, or one of the festivals that they celebrate, is the April 10th holiday, which is an Ustashi holiday, and you'll find a lot of Croatian-Americans celebrate that. It is a celebration of the anniversary of the German invasion of Yugoslavia in World War II, which took place on April 10th. The Croatian and Croatian-American communities celebrate that as a holiday. Ronald Reagan, when he was governor of California, actually proclaimed April 10th Croatian-American Day because he'd been led by his political cronies. It took some people to clue him in that this was not a particularly adept thing because basically this was a celebration of the German invasion of Yugoslavia in World War II, and even Reagan managed to understand that, so he deep sixed that, and I'm sure he had something appropriate to say. Well, gee, I didn't know that. Nancy never told me about that, and I don't know what this Ustashi is, and it's kind of like a Watusi, or maybe it's more like a jacuzzi, but anyway, win one for the Gipper. Speaking, by the way, of Ronald Reagan, he was not at all separate from these events. One of the, and this is something I've spoken about before, but one of the many programs that brought these kinds of people into the United States, and their stewardship by the United States is not irrelevant here because it's going to lead directly directly to the destabilization of Yugoslavia in the 1980s and 1990s, and we're going to get to that in a second. But among the many programs that brought these SLBs here was something most inappropriately called the Crusade for Freedom. The Crusade for Freedom was an illegal domestic intelligence operation by the Central Intelligence Agency and the Office of Policy Coordination. To make a long story short, in 1948, the Republicans blamed the defeat of Thomas Dewey on the Jews, the large number of Jews in this area. And so to counteract that, what they felt was needed was to mobilize the large Eastern European ethnic voting blocs, in particular in the so-called Rust Belt, the large American cities of the industrial Midwest and Northeast, on behalf of political reaction. So they began bringing in Croatian Ustashi, Bulgarian National Front members, veterans of the fascist government of Lithuania, Ukrainian Waffen-SS veterans, people associated with the OUNB, Romanian Iron Guardists, Hungarian Arrow Cross veterans, many of them war criminals of the First Order, some of them veterans of the Eastern Front, some of them Waffen-SS veterans, and they were brought into the United States. And again, this is completely illegal. And they were set up as ethnic leaders in many of the Eastern European ethnic communities in many of the large American industrial cities of the Midwest and Northeast. Polish reactionaries were brought in as well. Now, the guy who basically conceived of the Crusade for Freedom, again, a most inappropriate name, was the aforementioned Alan Dulles, the same guy whose son-in-law, Fritz Molden, got Kurt Waldheim his first job with the post-World War II Austrian government. The guy who oversaw the Crusade for Freedom for Alan Dulles was his protege, Richard Nixon, a name that may ring a bell for some people. The guy who was the chief front man for the Crusade for Freedom was Ronald Reagan. And the guy who handled the State Department machinations to bring these guys into the United States, which was completely illegal, was William Casey. And again, this is not something which is irrelevant to the discussion because we're to see those same elements, namely under Ronald Reagan, we were to see William Casey, his campaign manager, and a member of the Knights of Malta, by the way, remember that, became director of the CIA, and his vice president, Reagan's vice president, was George Bush. Again, another former director of Central Intelligence. George Bush was a political protege of Richard Nixon, among others. Prescott Nixon was a good buddy. Prescott Bush, rather, was a good buddy of Richard Nixon's and also a good buddy of William Casey's as well. Now, these elements, basically the fascist elements that fled World War II Yugoslavia, found succor, so to speak, that's S-U-C-C-O-R, in the United States, basically at the bosom of the U.S. National Security Establishment, and also in Germany at the bosom of the German National Security Establishment, the two being very, very closely connected. And again, bear in mind some of these relationships because they were to come back in a big, big way. We should also understand, too, that as we look at the historical developments to what is taking place now, that in post-war Yugoslavia, Tito, in order to basically try to maintain the integrity of the Yugoslav Federation, one of the things that he did was to grant Kosovo autonomous status. And when you hear all this stuff about the Kosovars saying, well, we want to be free, we want this, we want that, in 1974, Tito granted the Kosovars autonomous status. Although they were still part of Yugoslavia, they had functional autonomy and could basically select their own police, political figures, educational figures as well. They had their own medical community, their own educational community. This is worth understanding because the Kosovars used their independence to oppress the Serbian minority in Kosovo because they wanted Kosovo to be joined to Albania as part of the greater ethnic Albania that had existed briefly under Nazi and Italian fascist stewardship during World War II. So this basically brings us up to the 1980s. And let me just check our time here and see how we're doing time-wise. Grant, do you know what our when do the coaches turn into pumpkins and the horses into mice tonight, do you know?
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0: Basically, again, it's worth understanding that the political forces that existed and held sway in Yugoslavia during World War II did not disappear with the military defeat of Hitler's forces in that war, but rather found a very nurturing environment in the political forces in the United States and Germany that had supported fascism in the first place and that had seen Mussolini and Hitler as saviors of a sort. In the 1980s, basically, with the coming to power of Ronald Reagan, we saw a liberation government in effect. What we basically saw was a Third Reich covert action and political warfare strategy, which entailed utilizing the various ethnic nationalities, not only of the Balkans, but also of the former Soviet Union, as political allies. And the political strategy that the Nazis engaged in was to grant these groups their nominal independence as satellite states of Nazi Germany, and then to utilize them to break up the not only Yugoslavia, but the former Soviet Union, when those countries then became or were to become satellite states of Nazi Germany. This rollback or liberation theory was adopted by the United States at the end of World War II and became the dominant Cold War strategy employed by the United States. And basically, it was a Third Reich political warfare and covert action strategy adopted by the United States and given superficial democratic credentials. Ronald Reagan came to power, and there are a number of national security directives of the Reagan administration applying to Yugoslavia. As far as I know, most of them have not been declassified. What appears to have been the strategy, though, from the little bit we have been able to determine about the actual documents, was to use America's economic might, and bear in mind that many of these same political forces still existed within the bosom of the American and German political and national security establishments, was to utilize American economic might by channeling aid to the various ethnic groups within Yugoslavia.
2: Bob, again, is from a lecture I gave at Foothill College in July of 1999. This concludes part one of Back to the Future, the Balkans Wars. This is being recorded on August 12th of the year 2026. I'm Dave Emery. Have fun.
3: 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Let's continue the program with an interview with John Mearsheimer, professor of political science and international relations at Chicago University, author of numerous books, known as Political Realist by retired Lieutenant Colonel Daniel Davis, host of Deep Dive Podcasts, on the topic of Iran is winning the battle for world opinion from 26th of August.

0: Operation Epic Outcast, or Operation Epic Stupid, I don't know which one you might want to use, but the United States is saying that we are going a D-Day style attack against Iran, and that will finally bring them back to the table, even though they actually were already at the table. I don't even know for sure if we know what we're trying to accomplish, and pretty sure that we're not going to accomplish anything that's going to make any sense anyway. But there are real ramifications to this. To even make this attempt is putting American interest at significant risk and possibly even expanding in multiple layers beyond that. We're going to get into all that today, and we have nobody better than John Mearsheimer, the international relations theorist, professor of political science at the University of Chicago, and big-time friend of our show. John, welcome back to the show, as always.
1: As always, I'm glad to be here, Danny.
0: Well, listen, let's. I want to get into what Bess is saying here. I'm sure a lot of people have seen this comment so far. Just kind of off the cuff, is there some room to have some kind of new sanctions or some new caliber of sanctions or multiple levels of sanctions that's going to change the course of action, or it's going to change the mentality and the decision-making process of the regime in Tehran?
1: Well, a couple points. You want to remember that when President Trump in his first term pulled out of the JCPOA, he said that he was going to put maximum pressure on the Iranians. And in this second term, he's often said that he has maximum pressure on the Iranians. So if he had maximum pressure on the Iranians, it's hard to understand what he can add to that that's going to make the situation worse. That's one point you want to keep in mind. Second point is that all of this just shows you that the balance of military coercion has shifted so decisively in favor of the Iranians that we have basically abandoned the idea of initiating military force once again to try and get our way with the Iranians. And what we're doing is we're trying to deal with them through, number one, a blockade. But of course, the blockade didn't work that well. So now what we're trying to do is cut Iran off from the rest of the world in terms of economic intercourse. So here we are, where maximum pressure today means not simply a blockade, but a blockade plus cutting Iran off from all of its trading partners. And this includes, of course, countries like China, Russia, the Turks, the UAE, the Pakistanis, and so forth and so on. And by the way, even the European Union. So all that economic intercourse has to be cut off for this to work. So that is basically what the game plan is. My final point is this is not going to work. There is not a single case that I know of in recent history where an economic blockade of the sort that we're proposing actually caused the country to surrender. And the second point you want to keep in mind, which is not a minor point, is that when you put tremendous pressure on a country with an economic blockade and you start to bring it to its knees, usually what happens is that it lashes out. It understands its survival is at risk, and it attacks. And I would note that this is exactly what happened in 1941, and it's what led the Japanese to attack us at Pearl Harbor. Most people don't realize this. They think the Japanese just attacked us out of the blue. The Japanese decided that they could easily lick the United States and become a world power, and so forth and so on. That's simply not true. We put a wicked oil blockade on the Japanese. I think it was on July 25th, if my memory is correct, 1941. It was late July 1941, where we put an oil blockade on Japan and we froze its assets. And we had earlier put a blockade on its iron and steel imports in 1940. So the Japanese were in desperate straits. They thought that we were threatening their survival with an economic blockade. And what they did was they attacked us at Pearl Harbor. And this just goes to show you that even when an economic blockade really begins to bite, the other side has a retaliatory capability. And just to go to Iran, I don't think you're going to bring the Iranians to their knees. I don't think you're going to threaten their survival. And we can go through why that's the case. But if you do threaten their survival, they're not going to sit there and just disappear or surrender or what have you. They're going to lash back. And as we know very well from countless conversations on this show, they have the capability to retaliate.
0: And according to all accounts, those capabilities have been continued to expand after the last of that 13-day back and forth strikes that we had been doing. They're continuing to build. So
1: they have the capability to retaliate.
0: And according to all accounts, those capabilities have been continued to expand after the last of that 13-day back and forth strikes that we had been doing. They're continuing to

0: missions targeting five sectors: digital assets, technology, gold, aviation, and shipping. And then you see some of the other entity and individual designations. I won't get into a lot of that. But I just want to stick, first of all, on the top section there. Of these five targeted areas, what kind of, I mean, even if it's going to work, and you just made a good strong case that if it did work, we'd be in more trouble because now then they're going to lash out and do something. But let's just look at all first about the potential efficacy. If you target their digital assets, technology, gold, aviation, and shipping from where it has been since the 28th of February, is that by itself, or better question, oh, it's going to work. Might that work? Are we talking like a few weeks, a few months, a year, 2 years? What do you think?
1: No, there's almost no question that for this to work, it's going to take many months, if not years, to work. And again, for it to work, you have to get the Chinese, the Pakistanis, the Turks, the UAE, and all these other countries to get on board and play ball with you. And the Chinese have already made it clear that they're not going to play ball. I believe the Russians have made it clear they're not going to play ball. I find it hard to believe that the Turks and the Pakistanis will go along with this. You want to remember, Danny, that almost every country in the world has a vested interest, or let me put it differently, almost every country in the world is rooting for the Iranians, and they're rooting against us. And furthermore, there are a good number of important players in this situation. And here I'm talking mainly about the Chinese and the Russians, but also the Pakistanis and the Turks, who have a vested interest in seeing us not win in Iran. If you're China or you're Russia, two great powers that are rivals of the United States, you do not want to see the United States defeat Iran. You want to see the Iranians win. So the Chinese have very powerful incentives. The Russians have very powerful incentives to help the Iranians. And just to go to the Turks for a second, the Turks fully understand that the Israelis have their crosshairs on them. The Israelis have made it manifestly clear that they view Turkey as a prime target after the United States and Israel finish off Iran. Well, if that's the case, the Turks for sure are going to want to see Iran defeat the United States and Israel. Then there's the United Arab Emirates, one of Iran's most important trading partners, for sure. The data shows this very clearly. The Iranians have made it clear that if the UAE engages in this blockade in a serious way, that Iran will wreck the UAE. And as we know, Iran has the military capability with all those ballistic missiles, cruise missiles, and drones to wreck the UAE. So you have to ask yourself, do you think it's likely that the UAE is going to accommodate the Americans and participate full scale in this blockade? I don't think so. So it's just hard for me to see how this works. And I think your question then gets down to the unrealistic scenario where everybody plays ball. And then the question is, how long do the Iranians last? And there, as I said at the beginning of my comments, that I think, you know, it would take months, if not years, to get the Iranians to surrender.
0: And that's even to get to the point to where they would have to contemplate it. And then the most likely scenario is they would do something else on top of that, instead of that, rather. I want to get back to the comment there about, though, that there are some parts of this that haven't gone into effect yet. So some have, some have not. At the press conference, after Secretary Bessent made his comments or his initial opening statement, he was asked a question about why, if he says this is like D-Day, why are you announcing that you're going to do this stuff, but not yet? In his answer, I want you to notice one thing in particular. He first of all is going to say, why would I want to blow up the global economy, which would seem to preclude the rest of his statement, but then he adds a very curious threat at the end.
2: Describe this as an economic D-Day, but D-Day wasn't a threat of an invasion, and the U.S. didn't give a timeline to Germany. So why not impose the sanctions today?
3: We are giving everyone the opportunity to remedy bad behavior. Why would I want to blow up the global financial system? We believe that it is important to level set and give people a cure.

0: period, but they should know that that will move very quickly and that we are serious. Secondary sanctions are a very powerful tool, and we here at Treasury, this is Gene Lang, the acting undersecretary for terrorism finance, and in the terrorism finance department and at OFAC, the reason we are able to use secondary sanctions is because we do not take their use lightly. So we believe that a warning shot and a level set of expectations is appropriate. And if people do not want to meet our expectations, then we expect, and they should expect, that they should will leave the dollar.
1: Say, wow, does that mean that once they are imposed, the international economy is going to be blown up? And this gets to your point. What's the difference between doing it today or tomorrow? And again, you just scratch your head when these people talk and you sort of say, haven't you thought this thing through? Don't you have a coherent strategy in place? And the answer, of course, is no, because as we've come to understand, just watching the Trump administration in action since last January, this is January 2025, this is the gang that can't shoot straight. And, you know, if you read the newspapers or you read the different websites where you have various kinds of experts talking about what the likelihood of success of this new economic strangulation campaign are or is, almost everybody thinks it's going to fail. It's not like there are, you know, a handful of really smart people who understand how markets work and the international economy works more generally, who are saying that this stands a really good chance of working. Everybody seems to think it's going to fail, which again gets back to the question, what is the administration thinking? And the fact is, Danny, I mean, what's going on here is that they're desperate. They've tried every trick in the book. They started with a major air campaign. They went to blockade. Then they signed the memorandum of understanding. Then they went for tit for tat. Then they went back to blockade. And none of that worked. The Iranians were still standing. And again, the balance of military coercion, we cannot underestimate this. The balance of military coercion now favors the Iranians, not the Americans. When this war started, the Americans were in the driver's seat in terms of employing military force. We thought we had a very powerful hammer that we could use against them and get our way. But as time has gone by, it's become clear that we do not have a military card left to play. Just think about that. We do not have a military card left to play. It's the Iranians who have the military card. If this war escalates, or let's put it differently, if we go back to a shooting war, because we don't have a shooting war now between the Iranians and the Americans, I think in all likelihood, it will be the Iranians who initiate that war. If you listen to the Iranians talk, they talk in very offensively oriented terms. They're basically saying the best defense is a good offense. This is the Iranians. This is not the way they were talking when the war first started. It's not how they were talking in the early months of the war. And again, what you see has happened here is that the balance of military coercion has shifted, I think, almost decisively in their favor. It's a truly remarkable situation. And so here we are trying to figure out a way to bring them to their knees with maximum economic pressure. But if you go back to 2015, that's when the JCPOA was signed, and then ramp forward to 2018 when Trump pulled out of it. Trump said then, I'm going to put maximum pressure on the Iranians. And he has gone to enormous lengths, as did Joe Biden, and has Trump number two, to put maximum pressure on the Iranians. But it hasn't worked. And there's no reason when you look at the historical record and you think about how these things work to expect this strategy to get the Iranians to quit. One final point, Danny, before I go over to you. You want to remember that from Iran's point of view, this is an existential threat. The United States and Israel are genocidal states. President Trump has used all sorts of genocidal language in talking about the Iranians and what he plans to do to them. And furthermore, the United States has

0: with Israel, of course, engaged in a genocide in Gaza. If you're the Iranians, the idea that you're going to reach some sort of compromise settlement with the United States, or that you're going to concede defeat to the United States, you're going to surrender, is almost out of the question. You have to fight to the death. You're up against an existential threat here. You're up against the United States of America and Israel. And I think, given the fact that the Iranians think they're facing an existential threat, they are extremely unlikely to throw up their hands and surrender just because we've upped the economic ante on them.
1: Yeah, it would be almost irrational for them to do so, and illogical and
0: suicidal.
1: Suicidal, better put. And they don't appear to be suicidal. They certainly haven't in their previous 47 years. I'd like your view, though, on the last part there. And instead of just looking at the Iran part of this, I'm having a hard time understanding what the mentality is behind Bessent to actually say out loud that you're threatening to get people out of the dollar system when we're trying to keep more people in them. How do you see that?
0: I think it's crazy. It makes no sense at all. My reaction when I first heard that is that he must have misspoke. I mean, you and I both know from being on shows like this and talking to audiences that you sometimes inadvertently say something that you later say, oh, I can't believe I said that. I don't know for sure, but I thought when he said that he just misspoke, because it makes no sense at all. It would be disastrous for the United States if countries started abandoning the dollar system. It's just not in our interest at all. I mean, I think everybody knows that. So I can't give you a rational explanation for why he said that.
1: And, you know, and the way he said it at the end of that soundbite, I mean, it didn't sound like a misspoke. It sounded like he meant what he said, that he thought somehow that would coerce people to do what they wanted, to stay inside the dollar system. But we'll wait and see how that one's going to play out. You mentioned a minute ago that most of the experts that are out there on the mainstream media, whatever, are all saying this is not going to work, except for one mainstream outlet, and that is Fox News, where almost everyone is paraded upon saying that this is going to be a great deal and it's definitely going to work, one of whom is Mike Pompeo.
2: I thought it was important, too, that he laid down the moral case for why it is the United States is engaging in these. From D-Day to victory was quite a time. It didn't happen overnight, and so we'll have to be patient as they impose these sanctions after the timelines where they're going to give grace so folks can make transitions. It will still take time for them to feel the pressure. He mentioned both aviation and energy. The aviation industry provides a lot of money to the IRGC and its people. If all air travel in and out of Iran is closed down, that's a significant step. A couple of reporters asked questions about Chinese banks. It's always been something that we have been very careful about, secondary sanctions on Chinese banks. To actually execute a real D-Day, secondary sanctions against Chinese banks will have to be imposed.
1: Yeah, you know a lot about Chinese. There's a couple of points I'm going to make off his comments there, but let's start with that one. What success rate do you think that he's going to have at getting Chinese banks to actually buckle to our pressure?
0: He may get some banks to buckle to our pressure. I can't say for sure, but the Chinese in general have made it clear that they're not going to play ball. I don't know the specifics of what exactly we're going to do and what exactly the Chinese will do in response. Just hard to say at this point, and I haven't studied the issue that carefully, but the Chinese have made it clear that they're not going to let this work. And as I said to you before, they have powerful economic cards to play, and they have a powerful strategic interest in making sure that we lose in the war against Iran. But I don't know exactly what banks can do X or Y and what we will do with those banks and how the Chinese will respond. It's just not an area I know that much about.
1: And they did put this out. This is out in Global Times earlier today. They said, in direct reaction to this, they said, economic D-Day, the U.S. has picked the wrong script for sanctioning Iran. And in the process of this article here, they mentioned, specifically mentioned, that last May, that they had passed legislation that prohibited some of their banks from actually doing what we wanted. And then what they did write in this article was, Washington is opening multiple fronts at once, waging an economic war against Iran while simultaneously fighting sanctions battle with China, India, Turkey, and even its European allies. Bessin has even threatened that countries that failed to cooperate could be excluded from the dollar system. They saw that same comment. It is a blatant weaponization of the dollar, turning the global financial system into a tool of unilateral punishment. China has a comprehensive range of legal and policy tools at its disposal and will take all necessary measures to firmly safeguard its legitimate rights and interests. That does not sound like that they are waffling between submitting to what Bessent wants to do or maybe trying something different. Sounds to me, as you suggested, that they're saying, yeah, we ain't doing that.
0: I think they've made that manifestly clear. Again, I don't know the details. This is something that, you know, is above my pay grade, but there's just no question that the Chinese are not going to let this happen. And I think the Chinese are not the only country. I don't think the Turks are going to play ball. The Russians are going to play ball. And I actually think the UAE won't play ball either, but you know, we'll see.
1: Yeah, we will see. And by the way, I didn't know anything was above your pay grade, just kind of as an aside. But,
0: if only.
1: Pompeo there said, listen, you have to be patient. This is going to take some time. Okay. On that point there, do we have the time? And let me show you this from President Trump was talking to Glenn Beck earlier today. He made a certain account about how he sees the issue of time in a certain sense.
3: Iran, which will, I think will be ending fairly soon. You could really say the strait is open. We take a lot of ships through the strait now. We're taking them in. The mines are gone. We got rid of the mines. But the strait, it's functioning. It's a functioning strait. Yes, every once in a while, there'll be a drone or a rocket or something shot. But it is a very functioning strait. A lot of oil is pouring out. 10 million barrels yesterday.
1: Yeah, but is it really open? Because when you look at non-White House statements, this is from the U.S.-led Joint Maritime Information Center. It says that Hormuz traffic remains sharply reduced. It counted 36. First of all, this is from the Strait of Hormuz first. It counted 36 U.S. facilitated transits on August 23 and 24 in a combined 48-hour period compared with 2025 baseline of roughly 138 vessels per day. But then you also have the Bab el-Mandab, which organization counted 76 transits across those same 2 days, averaging 38 per day compared with the 23 baseline of 61. So that one's at about half. And then you see the significantly reduced from the Strait of Hormuz. So the oil is not flowing out. And when you look at some of the details about how much it's getting out, it was a lot less than that, like one and a half to 3 million barrels, not 10 million barrels per day. Then you look at the consequence of that on the U.S. and our strategic petroleum reserves continues to dwindle. It is now to the lowest point since 1982. And you can see it's not, it doesn't have to go too much further, and it's going to get down to the lowest it's ever been in history. And we don't know how far it can go before we start having damage to our to the facilities that are hosing this and the caverns and all that kind of stuff. We seem to be playing a price for this, and it looks to me like we don't actually have time to let this thing play out over time. And yet that's what we're trying to do. What's going to happen here?
0: Well, just let's talk about what's coming out of the Strait of Hormuz. And you can talk about it in terms of the amount of oil, you know, million barrels a day, or in terms of the number of ships that are going through. Those are two different indicators. Of course, they correlate with each other. But let's just talk about ships. Before February 28th, on average, there were probably about 130 ships a day going through the strait. And according to most accounts that I've read, and these are from experts, not from the administration, probably somewhere in the range of 9 to 12 ships are getting out every day. So you've gone from 140 down to 9 to 12 ships a day. The Secretary of Energy, Chris Wright, said last week that he believed 15 ships were going through, and some other people said they thought that maybe 20 ships a day were going through as a result of U.S. naval efforts to escort these ships. But Most experts say that might have happened on one day, but on average, 9 to 12 ships are getting through. If you think about it, if there were 130 ships on February 27th, and there are only 9 to 12 ships going through today, according to the experts outside of the administration, this tells you we are in a lot of trouble. And by the way, I was looking at the number of ships that were going through when the MOU was signed and the Strait was actually opened up. And if my memory's correct, that number was around 40 ships a day. So we still were not close to the 130 ships a day. This all tells you that we have a real problem. Now, that problem has been mitigated by a number of factors. And as far as the Gulf is concerned, the key factor is that there's a pipeline in Saudi Arabia that runs to the Red Sea. And then there is a pipeline in the United Arab Emirates that runs to a port on the Sea of Oman called Fujairah. And quite a bit of oil has been getting out of the Gulf by not going through the Strait of Hormuz, but going through the Saudi pipeline and the UA pipeline. But now that the Houthis have stopped in good part Saudi shipping coming out of the Red Sea, all of that Saudi oil that was being diverted through the pipeline into the Red Sea and through the Bab al-Mandab Strait has been substantially reduced. So a lot less oil is coming out of the Persian Gulf now than was coming out of the Persian Gulf on February 27th. Now, there are other factors that have compensated for this. The Strategic Petroleum Reserve, which you were referencing, is one, but that's not a bottomless pit. And all the indications are that we're getting reasonably close to the bottom of that pit. And then there's Chinese demand. I mean, one of the reasons that we haven't had massive inflation with regard to oil prices is because the Chinese have significantly reduced their demand and compensated for the fact that a lot of those ships are not getting through the Strait of Hormuz. And the question is, what's going to happen with Chinese demand moving forward? There's some indications, not a lot, but some indications that Chinese demand for imported oil is going up. And if that's true, that will cause the price of oil to go up. But there are a lot of different factors at play. And when you look at this over the long term, it's not a pretty picture for the United States. And this, of course, is why President Trump is trying to end this war as quickly as possible. President Trump is desperate. And the reason that he is desperate is that this situation has huge consequences for the future of the international economy. And President Trump, you remember, when he signed the Memorandum of Understanding, remember what President Trump said? He was wary of an economic catastrophe. He said that. And he said he didn't want to be Herbert Hoover. Well, the situation has not gotten any better since when he signed the Memorandum of Understanding back on June 17th. And he's still in a situation where he has to be extremely careful because there are all these forces at play that are pushing the economy, the international economy, into a danger zone. And then on top of all that, he has the midterm elections coming up. And I think that he's going to do everything he can to end this war. And that's why we've gone to this strangulation policy. But again, the question is, you have to ask yourself whether it's going to work or not. And you and I are betting it's not going to work. And let's assume that we're correct. Then the $64,000 question is, what does President Trump do next? Does he surrender? Does he get down on his knees and throw up his hands? It's hard to imagine. But if he doesn't do that, where do we go from there?
1: Yeah, and there's lots of information out of the Iranian side that they're thinking, and I think you just mentioned it, more offensive terms, and one never knows if they're going to say, hey, we're going to reach some point to where we're going to start reaching back out and striking too. We'll have to see how that's going to work out. I want to shift gears here in the remainder of the time we have to over to the other war that also is playing on President Trump's midterm agenda and trying to figure out what he's going to do and to try to get us all out of that problem here. And that is with the Russia-Ukraine war, of course. And let's take a look, first of all, at where things are for the Ukraine side, because they just had this big celebration on their 35th anniversary, and they had all kinds of people go over there. Andy Burnham was there, Vice President. Former Vice President Pence was there, and we're going to hear from him in a minute. But let's take a look at the context of that, because even though he made some really, Zelensky made some very aggressive, in-your-face comments toward the Russians, almost like he was winning, when you take a look, I don't know, up in the air, I don't think the Ukraine side's doing very good, because they're basically starved of air defenses. They're virtually out of the PAC-3 Patriot and the THAAD interceptors. They're using other kinds of things, some from German, some from French origins, but they don't have that many of them, etc. And it's hard for me to understand how you're going to continue to fight a war when you're starting now at the 4.5 year mark, to where you have effectively no air defense on your capital city, and even in the front lines, and we'll see from that in a second too, that especially from like the glide bombs and the artillery, you have literally no defense. And the only thing you got is something close to a parity with drones. But when you're so far down in all these other categories, how do you keep trying to stay afloat?
0: Well, I think, Danny, that your commentary is on the money, but you missed one very important point, and that was the Russian air campaign against Odessa and the other Black Sea ports. The Russians have basically shut down all of Ukraine's ports on the Black Sea. And Ukraine is now a landlocked country. And given all the agricultural goods and even industrial goods that went through those ports, and also given the fact that a lot of military equipment came in through those ports, this is having a huge impact on Ukraine's economy. It's just very important to understand that Ukraine is being wrecked here. Let's put aside what's happening on the battlefield. This is a country that's being wrecked. It has suffered hundreds of thousands of deaths and a lot more casualties on top of that. Its cities are being wrecked. Its transportation network is being wrecked. And it's being turned into a landlocked country. And that is having huge economic consequences. And those economic consequences will be felt on the battlefield. The only thing that keeps this country afloat from an economic point of view, and of course from a military point of view as well, is all of the assistance that the West is giving Ukraine so that it can continue to act as a battering ram against Russia. But the end result is that this smaller and weaker country, Ukraine, is being devastated. It's just absolutely horrible what's happening to Ukraine. So that's at a general level. But then if you go down and look at what's happening on the battlefield, there are just countless reports that say, and these are reports that come from the Ukrainian side more so than from the Russian side, that Ukraine does not have the manpower to thickly populate the forward edge of the battle area, so that there are big holes or gaps in the front lines that the Russians are taking advantage of. And given the draft dodging problem that the Ukrainians have and the AWOL problem that the Ukrainians have, there's no way they're going to find the manpower to fill up the ranks on the front lines and thickly populate the forward edge of the battle area. It's not going to happen. And then you marry that to the fact, as you said, that when you look at the balance of artillery, you look at who has glide bombs and who doesn't have glide bombs and so forth and so on. It's just hard to imagine that the Ukrainians can win this war up on the battlefield. And then marry that to what I was saying about what's happening to the Ukrainian economy, and then marry that to what the Russians are doing in terms of their air campaign against the transportation network and how difficult it's become for the Ukrainians to move forces from rear areas up to the front lines. We could go on and on. And then look at what's happening in terms of the support in the West for Ukraine. The United States is nowhere near as enthusiastic at this point in time in helping the Ukrainians as they were back in the Biden days and even in the early Trump days. We're not providing support like we once did. We don't have the munitions. We don't have the Patriots, as you just said. And then look at the polls. There's a big piece in The Guardian today about how the polls have turned on the Ukrainians. When the war first started, the polls were among Ukraine's staunchest supporters, both politically and militarily. They gave them lots of equipment. The polls have done a 180-degree turn. People should just look at that article in The Guardian. And you should think about what the future is for European support in terms of countries like France, once Macron leaves office in 2027, in Germany, where the AfD is on the march and the governing classes of recent decades don't look like they have much of a future. You sort of put all these pieces together. I don't see how you can tell a happy story about how Ukraine ends up winning this war or even stymieing the Russians in any meaningful way. And my final point on this is everything that the West and the Ukrainians do to up the ante against the Russians just gives the Russians greater incentive to take more territory and drive a tougher deal. You and I have said this, of course, ad nauseum, but getting Ukraine to continue to act as a battering ram and talking about, you know, knocking Russia out of the ranks of the great powers is not going to help the Ukrainians. It's going to make a bad situation, or let me put it differently, it's going to make a terrible situation far worse.
1: Yeah, it's not just a bad situation. But there are still those that in the West that don't seem to be willing to acknowledge the reality that you just talked about. Because just in that one short little commentary that you just made right there, any rational person would say, we need to sue for peace. We need to bring this thing to an end as quickly as we can, because all we're going to do is end up causing more casualties, losing more people, losing more territory, et cetera. So let's stop the bleeding now, because otherwise we'll be completely destroyed. But that's not what's happening. As a matter of fact, at that same 35th anniversary, you had not only Mike Pence making some comments here, but this is from the Atlantic Council, is that they're saying, hey, you know what we really need to do is we need to surge interceptor donations to plug the gaps while helping Kiev strike the supply routes, launch sites, and production facilities behind Russia's missile campaign. So they're saying, listen, I know they're kind of low on air defense. Let's give them all the rest of the stuff that we have. And then that way, while we'll continue to strike the launch sites, et cetera. But I've been showing this here recently, and I think the context is super important in here. Let's take a look at what you're talking about. What Russia has been doing in the small little red circle of Ukraine for the last about 3 years has been systematically hitting all those same categories, and it has still not brought Ukraine to its knees. And now then Ukraine has, just in the last number of months, started hitting some of the same categories in Russia. But I don't know, Russia's a little bigger, so they have to spread these things out. And the idea that the little guy is going to stand up under about a small fraction of the drones and missiles, that the bigger guy is going to somehow collapse, just doesn't seem to make a lot of sense to me.
0: You're absolutely right. I mean, first of all, you know, we have hardly any examples, if any, in the historical record of air campaigns alone causing countries to surrender. You have to defeat them on the battlefield to get the other side to surrender. And as you pointed out, the Russians have been slamming Ukraine for a long, long time. They have been inflicting devastating attacks on Ukraine from the air since the war started. And if anything, the intensity and the number of those attacks has only increased over time. And that has not caused Ukraine to surrender. Why would anybody think that a Ukrainian air campaign that's based mainly on drones, not on ballistic missiles, not on glide bombs, mainly on drones and some cruise missiles for sure, but mainly on drones, is going to bring the Russians to surrender or create a situation where the population rises up and overthrows Putin. I think that's the basic idea here, that the Russian population is soft. They don't like this war. They're unhappy with Putin. All we have to do is drive that point home to them. They'll revolt. Putin will leave. And then, of course, Putin's replacement will be a pussycat. And
1: right.
0: I mean, if Putin has a replacement, it won't be a pussycat. It will be somebody who thought that Putin was a pussycat and that it's time to really up the ante. Of course, what Putin is now doing is he's really upping the ante. I want to make one other point about this, Danny. I've long suspected, and I'm not 100% sure I'm right, but I think I'm right, that the battle between Syrsky and the Minister of Defense, where Zelensky fired the Minister of Defense and then was forced to fire Syrsky, I think was not so much a battle that was driven by personality differences. That may have been true. I think that what happened was that the Minister of Defense, what was his name, Fedorov was deeply interested in committing lots of precious resources to the drone campaign. And Fedorov believed that that was going to produce victory. Syrsky thought that what was most important was to win on the battlefield, or at least to stymie the Russians on the battlefield. And taking precious resources away from the battlefield for the drone war did not make sense. But Fedorov, I think, supported by many in the West, really liked this idea of generating all sorts of videos that showed these drones, you know, blowing up this or that target inside of Russia. And finally, it came to a head. Syrsky prevailed with Zelensky, and he fired Fedorov. And I think it's because the drone campaign ultimately did not work. And Syrsky believed that they were in greater trouble than ever up on the front lines. Of course, Zelensky was then forced to fire Syrsky. And I can't say that I'm 100% confident in this judgment either, but I actually think Syrsky was a quite competent, if not very competent, general. I think that given the hand he was playing, he was not playing a strong hand, he did a very good job of stymieing the Russian offensives. He did not stop them. He just slowed them down. And the Russians have not made great progress by any means. And I think a lot of that has to do with the fact that Syrsky was a very competent general. But anyway, he's gone now. And they expended all these precious resources on this air campaign. If I had been in the driver's seat in Ukraine, I would have placed very little emphasis on the drone campaign, the long-range drone campaign, and I would have concentrated on building drones to use on the front lines and doing everything I could to strengthen the frontline forces, all for the purposes of slowing down the Russian offensive and convincing the Russians that way to come to the negotiating table. I'm not saying it would have worked. I just think that the possibility of success would have been greater that way. What do you think of that?
1: Yeah, it's a 6 of 1, 12, a half dozen of the other, because which way do you want to die slower? Because that's kind of where we're at here. So it's kind of in that our argument here, which you made the picture for that it's an unwinnable whatever you're going to do. So you can do it slower, or you can, I don't know, it can be not slower. But here's another compounding problem. I mentioned the 35th anniversary situation where Andy Burnham made a comment that he is 100% behind Ukraine and that he is going to thanking Ukraine. He went to, you know, elaborate lengths to say how much we appreciate you. You're on the front line. So just bolstering Zelensky. And yeah, y'all keep on fighting here. And Vice President Pence, former Vice President Pence, also was there, and he's also given a lot of really positive, optimistic statements.
4: They just marked 35 years since the fall of the Soviet Union. They have supported and defended their freedom every day since. They will never surrender their freedom. But the real challenge now is those ballistic missiles that Russia is beginning to fire. I think it's evidence of their desperation. President Zelensky and the Ukrainian military have changed the nature of warfare with their drone technology, taking attacks straight into Moscow, sinking ships in the Black Sea. But Russia firing those high arc ballistic missiles, they're going to need some interceptors, whether they're Patriots, THAAD, or from other sources, to make it through the winter. The time has come for America and our allies across the free world to make sure they have them.
1: Why is it on us to make sure that they have them when we already don't have enough even to give to Ukraine anymore? We don't even have enough in our war with Iran if it should go back hot again. I mean, what do you make of these kinds of comments from both Andy Burnham as well as Pence that, yeah, we just need, and the Atlantic Council too, that the one there where they're saying, yeah, let's surge interceptor donations to plug the gaps. Where is this going? And what is the value to us if we purge our inventory of these important missiles? Is even if they're not that effective, they still have some ability. Why would we want to do that?
0: Well, we don't want to do it, and we're not going to do it. There's no question about that. You remember when we were talking about the Iran war and we talked about the balance of military coercion, the United States clearly does not want to go back on the offensive militarily because we don't have the weaponry. We've used up so many of our precious munitions, and this includes the Pershings, the PAC-3 missiles. So the idea that we're going to take what precious munitions we have left with regard to PAC-3s or Pershings,
1: The THAADs and the PAC-3s, yeah.
0: Yeah, and the PAC-3s and give them to Ukraine is just not in the cards. I don't know what Pence is talking about when he said the Russians are beginning to launch ballistic missiles at Ukraine. Beginning? Is he serious?
1: Right. I mean,
0: this is not beginning. And we have no PAC-3s to give them. And furthermore, even if we give them the PAC-3s, as we've talked about on this show before, these things are not very effective. The idea that this is some sort of magic weapon that's going to shut down the Russian ballistic missile, cruise missile, and drone campaign is not a serious argument. So I agree with you and your earlier point, Danny, that no matter what the Ukrainians do, they're doomed.
1: But here's the puzzling part for me. If you're right, and we're not going to give them this surge of Patriot missiles and THAADs and whatever else, because we don't have them, and we're certainly not going to give to them. If we're not going to do that, then why did Pence say this? Why does Burnham say this? Why does the Atlantic Council say this? Well, they know we're not going to do it. And then you know that, as I put in that first headline, I think, here earlier, that the air defense, basically the cities are just undefended. At the same time, even though Pence said it was a sign of desperation, then the Russians are expanding and accelerating their production of these missiles. Not only not running out, they're now producing even more of them, so that the balance is just continuing to tilt away from the Ukraine side. Why do we keep talking like this when it cannot work and it's not going to do anything except for in the way you said it would?
0: Well, I think the bottom line here, Danny, is that the discourse in the United States about national security issues, and this, of course, includes the Iran war and the Ukraine war, is in good part divorced from reality. I don't know what else to say. I mean, one of the sort of standard discussions that you and I have on the show is all about the question of how our elites, whether they're governing elites or people in the media or public policy and analysts, can say things that bear little resemblance to reality, that don't fit with facts and logic. How can this be? That's a question you constantly ask me. And it's a hard question to answer because one just wonders, what are these people thinking? What they're saying doesn't square with reality. I mean, what is Pence talking about when he says we should give more PAC-3 missiles to the Ukrainians? He knows we don't have them to give, but he says it anyway.
1: Yeah, and it's just, I keep asking the question because I keep hoping, well, there's one thing I haven't considered, and there's this rational thought that runs through this in this circuitous way, and there keeps not being one. And so it's hard for me to understand how these allegedly intelligent people keep saying things that are so unintelligent, but there we have it. Let me show you who's not talking that way, and that is on the Russian side. First of all, look, they've been making some additional offensive moves up around the Sumy area. This is in the northern part of Iran. So they've expanded their offensive operations up here. They're now moving to cut off some of the supply lines. And those new red areas, arrows indicate the new line of attack that Russia is making up there. Meanwhile, the Ukraine side has attempted some counterattack down in the Liman area. But as all other counterattacks, they fizzled out. So whatever they may succeeded at Port Time, they lose more men in the attempt, but then the Russians immediately hold it, and then they move back to retake it. There's some additional moves in Zaporizhia in the south where they're continuing to move offensively up there too. And then all along the line of contact, even though there hasn't been a lot of territory gain, the missiles and the drones and the artillery continue to keep shredding the number of Ukraine troops. I saw a detailed analysis just yesterday that showed that 97% of all the casualties in this war, right on both sides of the line, are not at the point of contact, but away from it in the gray zone. So Russia doesn't even have to take a lot of the territory and yet can still inflict these huge casualties with this superiority of firepower. That all that ties together, and that the Russians are not afraid to say what they're going to do out loud. Here was the Russian ambassador Nebenzia at the United Nations Security Council, I think it was yesterday or maybe the day before, where he very plainly and openly laid out what their objectives are.
5: We continue to methodically undermine the Kyiv regime's military potential. On August 15th to 21st, they carried out one massive and 9 group strikes involving high-precision weapons and strike UAVs, targeting military infrastructure facilities. Over the same period, 14 sea vessels used in the interest of the Ukrainian army were hit, including 2 tankers, 10 dry cargo vessels, and 2 patrol boats. Make no mistake, and do not mislead others. Western weapons are being shipped to Ukrainian ports aboard presumably civilian vessels under the guise of commercial cargo. It is port facilities used to receive and store military cargo and fuel that were rendered non-operational.
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5: This is the real picture that Kyiv prefers to ignore. The Russian army is advancing on the ground while simultaneously depriving the Ukrainian army of the means to supply, produce weapons, and proceed with hostilities.
1: Is he just throwing blather up there, or is he just saying a bunch of stuff that's not true, or is that some version of reality?
0: No, I think what he said is basically correct, and it dovetails with the point that I was making earlier in the show about us attacking the ports along the Black Sea, the Ukrainian ports on the Black Sea. And as I pointed out, that made it very difficult for agricultural and industrial goods produced inside of Ukraine to get out into world markets, because roughly, 90%+ of Ukraine's agricultural goods go out through the Black Sea, and somewhere between 70% and 75% of their industrial and agricultural goods together go out through the Black Sea ports. One cannot underestimate how the port in the Black Sea ports are for Ukraine's economy. And again, Ukraine's economy underpins the war effort in good part. In addition to that, and this is what the ambassador was talking about, weapons come into Ukraine via the Black Sea. You can ship lots of weaponry via a cargo ship. And those cargo ships carrying weapons can no longer use those Black Sea ports. Again, the Russians have rendered Ukraine a landlocked country. And this has huge economic and military consequences. And then in addition to that, as I said before, the Russians are tearing apart the transportation network, the energy network, and so forth and so on inside of Ukraine. They've been purposely targeting, for example, gas stations in the eastern part of the country, making it very difficult for cars and trucks to move along roads to get from point A to point B. The fact is that if you look at the balance of air power, the Russians have an overwhelming advantage in terms of ballistic missiles, cruise missiles, glide bombs, and I believe even drones. They don't have an overwhelming advantage there, but they have an advantage. The other areas, ballistic missiles, cruise missiles, there they have, and obviously glide bombs, they have an overwhelming advantage. And they have been using those weapons with abandon, especially since July of this year. And that's when they went to work on the Odessa sites, the Odessa ports, and the other ports along the Black Sea.
1: So just kind of to wrap this section up here, how long can we go on with the fiction here? How long can we keep saying this nonsensical stuff like I just showed you? And if I had showed you the Andy Burnham one, I mean, it was just, I mean, you'd have thought him and Zelensky, you'd have thought they were the ones that were on top of all these categories instead of on the bottom. But how long can fiction go on before reality eventually imposes itself?
0: Well, you want to remember that we're now into the fifth year of the war, of the Ukraine war. And you could tell a happy story from a Ukrainian point of view for probably the first 2 years of the war. But I'd say for the last 2.5 years of the war, it was clear that the Ukrainians were doomed. But we have, for the past 2.5 years, continued to tell these stories about how Ukraine is stymieing the Russians or actually defeating the Russians. And I think there's no reason that we can't go on telling these stories until the day comes when Ukraine clearly loses on the battlefield. As I've long said, and I know you agree with this, this war is going to be settled on the battlefield. And there will come a point at some juncture where it is clear that Ukraine has lost and we'll get an armistice and we'll get a frozen conflict. And at that point, it'll be impossible to tell these tall tales. But I think until that point comes, people will continue to make these arguments about how well Ukraine is doing. By the way, I think, Danny, if you compare the Ukraine war with the Iran war, I think with regard to Iran, most analysts, most policymakers, I think, understand that we've lost in Iran. The discourse about Iran at this point in time, I think, is much more rational, legal than the discourse about Ukraine. We continue to argue, and the Europeans continue to argue, maybe the Western elites more generally continue to argue that Ukraine can hang on and that the Russians are not doing very well. And if we just do X, Y, and Z, you know, give them pack threes or what have you, this is all going to turn out much better than most people expect, certainly much better than pessimists like you and I think. That you see a lot of that rhetoric still at play with regard to Ukraine. But with regard to Iran, I think people understand that we are in deep trouble and that the other side, the Iranians, have the advantage. I mean, I think most people recognize that we have no military option left. That's done. And that we're now down to this strangulation campaign. And as I said before, I think if you look at the media, there's very few people in the media, hardly any people in the public domain who are making the argument that this is going to work. And this includes a lot of experts, a lot of people who know more about blockades than you and I do in terms of what the effects are on a state's economy. I think there's just a lot more realism with a little R vis-a-vis Iran than there is with Ukraine.
1: You know, it's kind of ironic that Bessent, in his comments, he said that this was for the asphyxiation of the Iranian regime. And in time, it may well be that we asphyxiated ourselves financially by trying to impose these. But like all these things, I guess we'll continue to watch and see where it goes. But as always, we are very grateful to you for at least breathing some reality into the fiction here, because we need a lot more of that. And offensive realism, speaking of that, with a capital R in this case, here's John's YouTube channel, where he has some talks every week or so. And he's also got his Substack there. You can see both of those. Keep up with John. Offensive realism. Love that. Thanks very much, John. We'll look forward to seeing you next time.
0: My pleasure, Danny, and I look forward to it as well.
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0: 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Let's continue the program with an interview with David Gibbs, professor of history at the University of Arizona, author by Glenn Diesen, political science professor at the University of Southeastern Norway, specializing on geoeconomics, Russian foreign policy, and the Greater Eurasia, host of the Greater Eurasia podcast on the topic of high intelligence services, captured academia and journalism from 17th of August.
1: David Gibbs is currently a professor of history at the University of Arizona, and he joins us today to discuss how academia as well as journalism often becomes instruments of the state and also reliable advocate for war. So thank you for coming back on the program.
2: Thank you for having me, Glenn.
1: 25 years ago, you started a big debate about biases within academia, and your title was Social Science as Propaganda. I was this isn't just a question of academia, I feel, especially these days. We recognize that academics, as well as journalists, they align themselves very closely with government narratives. But I guess the problem goes much deeper than this. I was wondering if you could, we can start by fleshing out your argument, perhaps.
2: Well, let me say that. I mean, a little bit is somewhat personal in the sense that I got my doctorate in 1989, not in history, but political science at MIT. And MIT's political science department was closely connected to the Center for International Studies, which was founded by, in essence, the Central Intelligence Agency to link MIT to the agency. It continued to exist when I was there, and I was very fascinated by these extraordinary links between an academic institution, MIT, on the one hand, and the CIA on the other. And it did seem very questionable because one of the complaints, and rightly so, against the Soviet Union, and again, this was during the Cold War when I went to graduate school, was that there's no differentiation between academia, which is not independent, and the government. It's closely linked to government agencies. It's an expression of government propaganda. It was because one of the complaints, and rightly so, against the Soviet Union, and again, this was during the Cold War when I went to graduate school, was that there's no differentiation between academia, which is not independent, and the government. It's closely linked to government agencies. It's an expression of government propaganda. It was true. And supposedly with differentiated free societies, we like to call them back then,

0: One of the major funders of overseas research in the social sciences, not just political sciences, but the whole social sciences, was the CIA and military intelligence. Bruce Cummings at the University of Chicago said that it would only be a slight exaggeration to say that either you worked for the CIA, or if you didn't work for the CIA, you would get a knock on the door from the FBI, which of course is very threatening in the early period of the Cold War. And so you did have this sort of one-two punch, shall we say, that linked the academic fields, particularly at the prestige institutions, to the leading intelligence service of the United States, the Central Intelligence Agency. This posed many problems, as I would see it. One of them was secrecy. The CIA was created. One of the reasons it was created in 1947 was to create a super secret agency, one that was much more secretive than the State Department or the regular military, to undertake ethically and legally questionable actions like overthrowing governments and engaging in assassination and so on. And the CIA was highly secretive, and academics who worked for the CIA had to do it in secret. Well, I can go into more detail on this, but do you want to ask me any questions? Do you want to sort of interject with anything?
1: No. Please go ahead on what you said. But also, I did want to ask though, how are the different ways they intervene into academia as well as journalism? Because I find often, well, the intelligence agencies, they began to early on get their influence into NGOs, for example, and NGOs were supposed to be. And I like the idea of NGOs because you need to institutionalize and structure civil society in a way which allows the public to, well, to I influence the democratic process besides just showing up for election every 4 years. But there's a great deal of power in this if you can manipulate civil society to do what you want. So, you know, the intelligence community went in there, but you also NGOs, you have the think tanks. It's just there's a lot of areas where people think there's independence, where indeed it's yeah, there's not. And but I thought it was interesting because, in my mind, university was supposed to be the last bastion of independent thought, independent from the state.
0: No,
1: But
0: it never has been.
1: you disagree.
0: I disagree, yes.
1: Yeah.
0: Well, I mean, I'll be very specific. What are the connections between the CIA and academia? The best record on this is a 1975 investigation by the U.S. Senate under Senator Frank Church, the Church Committee, as it was called. They issued a huge number of reports. It was a serious investigation. It wasn't a whitewash, at least not mostly. And they touched lightly on this issue, by the way, of academia. For some reason, they did not go into that detail. One of the things they did go into, however, was secret consulting that many academics, again, I think the most prestigious academics, they went for the best, naturally, at the most prestigious institutions. Why not? And they had contracts with them, and the contracts involved consulting for the CIA, where they would write secret reports for the CIA, and they were in secret. And I think over time, what happened is academics would say, look, I'm a professor. I get evaluated professionally on publishing in journals and university presses, not secret reports. Please allow me to publish this report. And so the CIA said, we'll meet you halfway. Well, you publish the report if you let us edit the report, sanitize it, as they say. And so you'd get sanitized reports being published, basically, also funded by the CIA. The Senate investigation found, I think the term they used was at least 1,000 books had been published with covert support by the CIA. Note the word at least. All right, so it's over 1,000. And so I'm assuming what this meant was that you could go into the library today and pull books off the shelf published by, say, Princeton University Press by some prestigious academic and not know it was funded by the CIA and it was edited by the CIA in secret. The fact that it was done in secret is, again, a real problem because you don't know what was taken out. Academics are supposed to be objective, meaning that they engage in a search for the truth. And they're not supposed to be partisan. They're not supposed to be. You're not supposed to have conflicts of interest. It raises somewhat similar questions to in the biomedical field, let us say, about academics who do research on the efficacy of drugs and are funded by the drug company manufacturing it. This is a real problem in the biomedical sciences, but at least one thing is clear. The biomedical journals have a requirement that you have to do full disclosure. If you're being funded by a drug company, you need to disclose that funding, which makes sense. You can, you know,

0: A, the potential bias against the findings. That's not true in political science or the social sciences. I've never seen a journal article ever or a book that said, ladies and gentlemen, this was funded by the CIA and edited by the CIA. I've never seen that. If it's happened, I don't know about it. And so it's done in secret, okay? In a way, in a sense, you might say it's deceiving the public that is reading these books because they don't know about the biases, the hidden biases of the author. So I think it does raise serious ethical questions. Some people have done public, gone public with their consulting. Robert Jervis of Columbia is a longtime consultant for the CIA. He's a prestigious professor. I don't know where he is now. He might be retired. He was a professor at Columbia and president of the American Political Science Association. I debated him on this issue publicly 20 years ago on a radio program called Democracy Now! And he insisted it has no impact on his research. And again, the problem again is we don't know what, I think there's always going to be influence. You're always going to be influenced by the people funding you. And if you're, the problem is it's a basic conflict of interest because on the one hand, if you're a political scientist, you're studying international conflict. On the other hand, you're being funded by an interested party, which is the CIA, which means that you're naturally going to be partial to that agency and probably leave out a great deal. What's very striking is when I engaged in this debate, I had done a survey of the journals. This is a long time ago. I looked at five major, the top political science journals that deal with international relations. They're very familiar ones to those who are in political science, the ones you've heard of. And I looked at all the articles they had during a 10-year period from 1990 to 2000. I did not find one single article that discussed CIA covert operations to any significant extent, not one. And it's very difficult for me to believe that CIA funding had nothing to do with that. And it's a very dramatic statement that for a decade, there was no significant mention of one of the major sources of U.S. conduct in the Cold War, which is covert operations. I do think that that was the direct result of CIA funding of the profession. I think there was a relationship there. And I think that's one of the reasons they did it, by the way. Not only did they like the information the political scientists gave, it meant they would capture the field and make sure that political science and other fields, too, by the way, did not discuss issues that were not to be discussed in polite society. This is not quite as bad now. I think in about 10 years ago, someone named Lindsay O'Rourke at Boston College published a book called Covert Regime Change. It's actually a pretty good book. I mean, I think there's some flaws in it, but it catalogs a vast number of CIA covert operations, and it won an award, and it's getting attention. I think that's a good thing. It shows maybe there's a little bit of balance emerging. By the way, one detail, Professor O'Rourke is a former student of John Mearsheimer, which I think is interesting. John Mearsheimer, he's a very conservative person, and he's very connected to the foreign policy establishment, but he has one feature that distinguishes him. He's really very honest, and he's willing to stick his neck out. That's unusual, by the way. I think that an interesting perspective here is many people to this day like to believe that academics are radicals who are constantly challenging power. They're constantly, relentlessly going after powerful interests in the private sector, in the government, and they're trying to tear down everything. Nothing could be further from the truth. Academia is deeply intertwined with power, beginning with the CIA, and there are many other agencies, Homeland Security, the military, also the private sector gets enormous funding for the private sector, including the social sciences, which are ideologically directed. I think people have a misperception of academia because of the culture wars, and they assume that if you start arguing about some cultural issue related to gender, race, and sexuality, that proves you're some sort of radical, whereas one could look at that as a way of distracting people. But in any case, on issues related to the things people in power are really concerned about, like covert operations, academia has been deeply conservative and deeply intertwined with power, beginning with the kind of connections I'm describing. I want to discuss journalism as well, but again, I want to see if you'd like to interject anything, Glenn.
1: No. I wanted to know about the journalism. And first, I want to say, Professor Mearsheimer, as well as the late Stephen Cohen, they both made the point that when they started criticizing foreign policy, suddenly all the the invitations from CNN and the other large news, they all stopped calling suddenly. So it is, so there's obviously something there where you see the extent to which academics are accommodated in the media when they start to stray away from the public, but that's from the, sorry, the government. Brother Jervis, Robert Jervis, he passed away a few years ago, though.
0: Okay. All right.
1: But I did want to ask, though, in addition to how the journalists fit in here, what are the main objectives then of the intelligence agencies? You mentioned they didn't want any coverage of the covert operations, but are there other key issues there? Essentially, will they want to shape the knowledge or the information?
0: I think in general, if they want, and I think the CIA and generally the major agencies of government and the whole foreign policy establishment, if one thinks of it more broadly than just government agencies, what they want basically is a submissive academia that will act as a mouthpiece for official policy, which is what it is. If you look at the major journals and go beyond cultural things like, masculinity and foreign policy and things like that, go beyond those, it's indistinguishable from what's being said by government agencies. And things like the Council on Foreign Relations in New York, it represents power. Academia respects power. It tends to defer to power. And for an issue of international relations, the major power are the agencies of the dominant geopolitical power, the United States. And to some extent, it's acolytes in places like Europe. And they have foreign outposts, of course, all over Europe, in Japan, I assume, U.S. allies, all over the world, U.S. academia. This is diminishing as China is rising, including in academia. But I think even now, the United States still is the beacon people look to in academia. It's the center of like the still a lot of the prestigious PhD programs, a lot of the prestigious journals, and so on. And people look to the United States and look to American power as something they respect. And part of that is, I mean, there are many reasons for this. One of them is funding. A lot of academics are funded by government agencies, and it really does color the whole profession. On journalism, a similar thing has happened. There was a study done by, what's his name? Bernstein. He was a Pulitzer Prize winner of Watergate fame. He and Woodward broke the Watergate story in the 70s, became very famous. He had a study in Rolling Stone in 1977 called The CIA and the Press, The CIA and the Media, I think it was called. You can still find it. It's on the internet. That was the most serious study I've ever seen. Never been seriously challenged factually about the role of the media. I found out that several hundred American journalists worked for the CIA in some fashion or other, and 200 of them had secrecy agreements and/or employment contracts in secret with the CIA. Now, that, to the best of my knowledge, that violates every standard of journalistic ethics that I've ever heard of, but that's what was done. And the leading publication was, surprise, surprise, the New York Times. Why the New York Times? Well, think about it. Obviously, if you want to influence the whole of the media, influencing the New York Times is a good place to start. And I think even internationally, I sense a lot of foreign publications look to the New York Times for leadership. But what it's worth, during the Cold War and into the 90s, I would read the European press. I read French, so I'd read Le Monde, and I read the British press, and it was much better than the United States. It was independent. And last 20 years, it's become almost a clone of the New York Times. It just seems like when I'm reading Le Monde or something, it's like the New York Times in French. And so I think the New York Times really is the place to go if you want to influence everything. And that's what the CIA did. Arthur Oak Sulzberger, who was a longtime publisher of the New York Times in the, I think, through the 1960s, if I'm not mistaken, he was a close personal friend of Alan Dulles, a longtime CIA director. And there were instances in which, documented instances in which Dulles asked him to cover up for the CIA, and Sulzberger said yes. So that's really the role of the press, is like, again, a mouthpiece for the government. And it I should add, this did break down during the Vietnam War, as the war in Vietnam broke confidence in government policy. You had the Vietnam syndrome. When the press did become much more critical, including the Times, and academia to some degree, to a limited degree, became more critical. That's the reason you had the investigations by the Senate into the CIA. That was a brief period, though. And right around the end of the 1970s, both academia and the CIA returned to their submissive role, which, as I can see, is they're still in that submissive role. It never ended. In fact, it's deepened, I would say, with the end of the Cold War. I mean, now you get former CIA directors and things being presented as experts without any consideration given to the fact that a CIA officer is trained to lie. I mean, that's what they do. That's what you're trained to do in intelligence, is lie. And that's never taken into account here. They're treated as, you know, serious sources of information, openly so, in a way that was goes even beyond what was true during the Cold War. So I would say this sense of they're all in bed together was not only true in the Cold War, it's become even more true now.
1: Yeah. No, I was wondering if you saw any, did you, yeah, you probably followed the Russiagate time quite closely, because I thought this was an interesting time when the intelligence agencies and the media went hand in hand. And you also saw quite an interesting development, building on what you said, where you had former CIA directors and NSA directors, and they're all getting jobs at the different news agencies as expert opinions. And I thought, geez, at least in the 70s, they had the decency to cover up of these things. But now it's all done, you know, they're hiding in plain sight, essentially. Just put it out in the open. There's none, you can't get caught. It's just the CIA being an expert opinion. Did you see that during the Russiagate? Did you feel it was more overt than before? Because
0: Russiagate was an interesting case in the sense that I think you had a separate series of events that I think shook up elites on both sides of the Atlantic beginning in 2016. The first one was Brexit. And I think that was a tremendous shock in Europe, in the United States as well, but especially in Europe. And the second one was, of course, the nomination and the election of Donald Trump as president. And I think at the time he was seen as deeply hostile to NATO. It hasn't really worked out that way. And he mostly has played along with the NATO war in Ukraine. But he was seen as deeply hostile to NATO and possibly somebody who would change U.S. foreign policy in fundamental ways. And that was a tremendous shock to the American and European establishments. And I think people kind of lost their minds. It damaged people's brains. They really did go crazy. And they looked for a boogeyman. They didn't want a complex answer. They wanted a simple answer. The complex answer, of course, is that the public had lost confidence in much of the establishment. And they looked for anti-system candidates. In the United States, those anti-system candidates, ironically, were two, Donald Trump and Bernie Sanders. In some ways, they're obviously very different. In other ways, they're flip sides of the same coin. They're anti-system. And that's why people supported them. Bernie Sanders, people forget also, he came out of nowhere. Nobody had heard of him. He was a senator, yes, but an obscure senator. He almost won the presidency. Instead, Donald Trump won the presidency. But the establishments could not admit any fault, that they didn't do anything wrong. In Europe, they didn't do anything wrong. Nothing they did wrong led to Brexit. It just came out of nowhere. And so the question is, what caused these things? And the answer was, Russia did it. Must have been a Russian conspiracy. And so the newspapers in the United States, again, I didn't read as closely the British press as I had in the past, but I'm assuming they also very focused heavily on Russia. Russian interference, disinformation, the term disinformation, I kept hearing again, Russian disinformation was the cause of all these things for years. In the United States, they kept on hammering away at how the election of Donald Trump had been engineered by the Russians. New York Times was filled with this. I remember initially, when I was reading it, I thought that the claims were so outlandish, nobody would take them seriously. But then everybody was taking them seriously. All my friends were taking them seriously. The next thought I had was, looks to me like somebody is trying to lay the groundwork for a war with Russia. I remember thinking that already in 2016. Well, here we are. I mean, it's not like these things don't have effects, but the outlandishness of this has to be emphasized. The claims were that, there were some social media campaigns criticizing Hillary Clinton, and this must have been a massive campaign by the Russians to elect Donald Trump. And there have been three studies on the effectiveness of these social media campaigns. One was done by the National Academy of Sciences, in the proceedings of the National Academy of Sciences, the second in the British peer-reviewed journal Nature, and the third by the Institute for New Economic Thinking in New York City, by top academics. They came to identical conclusions through different methodologies, but identical conclusions. Zero influence. Okay, the social media campaign had no influence on the public, all right? In other words, The term they used was it was undetectable, right? They could not detect anything in terms of influence. And yet this was one of the top stories for years, was Russian disinformation electing Donald Trump, all right? And presumably also it caused Brexit. And so it seemed like this extraordinary thing, but it did look to me like this was, a lot of it fairly obviously was coming out of the intelligence services openly, is being extolled by retired CIA officers. And there's a phrase, once CIA, always CIA. You can quit, but you can never leave. And so this did look to me like the intelligence services were trying to cook this up. Somebody was cooking it up, that was clear. And it wasn't based on anything substantive. There we are. It helped to poison American politics, but also poisoned international relations. I'm convinced it did play a significant role in the lead up to the war that is currently going on in Ukraine.
1: But I would say also, what I find a bit shocking is how academia has, as well as the journalists, have aligned themselves completely with government talking points in this war as well. I mean, the whole argument by the NATO countries, the governments, that the war was unprovoked, for example, I find it shocking, because if you go through the literature now, I mean, because there is endless evidence that the political and military leaders of in the West, they knew that NATO expansionism would likely trigger a conflict with Russia. You know, as former CIA director William Burns once said, you know, this Ukraine in NATO is the reddest of all red lines, and he was making the point Russia would feel compelled to intervene even if it didn't want to. I mean, there's all this evidence that the Russians saw this as a threat. We knew it was a threat. It can't really be disputed, but it's ignored by the academics. They do not discuss it. They don't touch it. And also, you know, the whole idea that, you know, Ukraine should be allowed to choose which alliance it should be in. It chose the West. It tried to escape Russia, all of this. You know, I don't see academics, you know, challenging this either. I mean, they should, you know, academia should be the pursuit for truth. But every single polling between 91 and 2014 showed that only a small minority of Ukrainians wanted it, that the Americans primarily pushed for it and the Europeans fell in line as they do. But again, all of this, it can't be disputed. So what do the academics do? They ignored it. And yeah, same as this, this other one, the full-scale invasion in 2022. In which the argument was that, well, the Russians did a full-scale invasion with the intention of conquering all of Ukraine. But, you know, you have ample of evidence. You have Zelensky himself saying on the first day after the Russian invasion that he was already contacted by Russia to start negotiations for, you know, to put a quick end to the war based on restoring Ukraine's neutrality. We see that they dropped less bombs on Ukraine the first month than the U.S. dropped on Iraq in the first 24 hours. With the understanding that the excessive violence would undermine diplomacy. We saw the low troop levels. You know, you can't conquer a country of 35 million with 100,000 troops. I mean, now, all of this, it can't be disputed, but instead we see that they don't even discuss it. No academics in Europe I know of will even discuss the fact that the Russians and the Ukrainians began to talk about peace on the first day. And same with this Istanbul thing. I mean, you can have all the evidence. You can have a Turkish foreign minister arguing that the Russians and Ukrainians wanted almost very desperately both sides to get a deal, but the US and the UK torpedoed it. It can be confirmed by the Israeli prime minister, the former one, that is Bennett. Still, it doesn't appear in any academic discussions. And sure. It's shocking to me, though, that is none of this worth mentioning at all? And I think I know why. I mean, I'm not saying that all academics are on the payroll of CIA, but there's an intimidation campaign, though. I mean, if you do mention any of these things, you'll be crucified, though. There's no career for you anymore. Even in private, there's a very high social cost if you start to mention anything that undermines the government position. I would like to know what other explanation there would be. How can you leave out this omission of key events, which are just, you know, slandered as, that's, you know, something the Russians would say. It's
0: Well, you know, I think again, I think what you have here, everything you say is 100% true. That's certainly been my experience. And I think that, you know, I'm a full professor, I'm tenured. It gives you a high level of protection, so I'm not particularly worried. But if I were untenured, certainly I would have a great deal of reason to be worried. You do have a situation where you will pay a price professionally. You know, John Mearsheimer, I don't think he really cares, but he's not invited anymore to you know, write op-eds in the New York Times. He's not invited anymore on CNN, on the mainstream news programs. He'd been welcomed before. And so you do pay a price for this professionally and personally. The people who may not talk to you anymore, colleagues who feel so strongly about this, they will denounce you as in all sorts of ways. You're a Putin puppet, whatever the current term is. And so there's definitely a price to be paid. And most faculty, even if they know the facts, aren't willing to take the risk. And to some extent, I can understand it, especially again, if your job is at risk. In that case, it may be a prudent thing for you to do. But one of the questions again is why? And I think academia does look respectfully to power. It's always done that in both the private and public sectors. And it tends to be very submissive towards power, despite, again, the reputation of academics as feisty and against power. It's a complete myth. It has no truth whatsoever, in my experience. All right. It's a very rare academic who's willing to challenge power in any meaningful sense. You know, you get this in trivial ways. You know, you get, you know, some years ago, you had deconstruction, and you get academics deconstructing cartoons, and that was considered radical, that kind of thing. But you know, in terms of challenging the CIA or U.S. policy in Ukraine, or that's just not done. That's just not done. And you know, there was, I think the best way to put it was that early in the Cold War, the American Historical Association elected as its president Conyers Reed, a professor at the University of Pennsylvania, and he gave a presidential address in 1949. It was published in the American Historical Review, and he said, "Let me see if I can find it. I can. Where did it go?" What he said, I'll just paraphrase it. He said that all armies have to march under some symbol. In the Soviet Union, it's the hammer and sickle. In America, it's the stars and stripes. And the academic is no freer from this obligation, okay, than the physicist is. And that you know, we must institute sort of intellectual controls here if we're going to win this war. And he said this may sound like some kind of social control being advocated here. In short, it is. You know, he was explicitly stating what I think really was the idea, which is academia should fall behind official policy. And he was much more explicit and blunt about it than anybody before or since would be. But I think that really is, to some extent, what has happened, is that academics did fall in line behind the government, and they stayed in line behind the government, except briefly during the Vietnam debacle. And a few others, but on the whole, they've mostly adhered to the official policy. You know, so I just see this as very consistent with it. I have to say that the level of repression of open discussion here is the worst I've ever seen in my lifetime, really. I was around during the 1980s, and it was never as bad as this. I think you'd have to go back maybe to the early 50s, the McCarthy period, to really get an atmosphere as repressive as the one we have now. Equally true, maybe even more true in Europe. I suspect it is more true in Europe. In America, we do have the First Amendment to the Constitution, which gives robust legal protections, which is not the case in Europe. So I think it may be even be more worse in Europe than it is in the United States. It's certainly pretty bad here.
1: I was wondering, have you seen the academics and journalists emulate the language of the state? Because I find it interesting. You know, what seems like, you know, Orwell, he wrote very much like how propaganda is about, you know, you create separate language for us and them. And I see this in academia as well, especially in political science. So, you know, for example, we have policies, but our opponents, they have behavior. So you have this pedagogic thing, you know, where our job is to socialize them. This was very much built into the idea of the EU and NATO after the Cold War, that the role of the West was to socialize everyone else, like a new civilizing mission, if you will. You know, and I notice in academia, all the language is organized accordingly. The way the politicians speak, they, you know, they argue that, oh, Well, we others will threaten us, but we don't threaten. We punish or reward like a teacher would do. You know, that is the NATO. It will reward good behavior. It will punish bad behavior. And this whole assumption of a socializing role would be incorporated into the language. Again, I'm very uncritically used by many academics as well. You know, if the Chinese refuse to, they refuse to compromise. When we refuse to compromise, we're principled. Others interfere in domestic affairs. We promote democracy. They go to war. We intervene. You know, so the Russians, they seek influence in neighboring states. We're just promoting the European path. I mean, you have this kind of a language which you don't have to make arguments anymore. So then the wording replace arguments, which is kind of strange because the whole thing for academics should be to unpack these words
0: That's right.
1: to discuss. I mean, I had an unpleasant experience as well at my university. I had 37 colleagues who denounced me and published a letter in the newspaper because they said, "Oh, we stand with Ukraine. Deason does not." And the reason why is because I argue that we should do diplomacy. We shouldn't send weapons, and argue that NATO has contributed to provoking this, which I see is important to resolve it. But from their argument, this means you don't care. Because the people who care, they topple their government, they boycott diplomacy, they fight a war they can't win, apparently. So there was no unpacking the argument. What does it mean to help Ukraine? Because you can have different perspectives on this. I think we are destroying them by doing what we're doing now. We're sacrificing them as a proxy. But there's no unpacking the argument. No one wants to discuss. They just have this concept. This is pro, this is against. And I find that academics do the same. Which is very strange because you should have a way of unpacking the language. I don't know if that's too specific, the language of academics and journalists. Do you pick up on this or?
0: Yeah, no, I think that another way to put it is this: it's understandable and unsurprising if government officials will use propagandistic language that kind of somehow sanctions their actions and demonizes their opponents. That's understandable. And you might say that's even their job. But academics are not supposed to do that. Academics are supposed to evaluate these things, are supposed to be even-handed. They're supposed to be, the word is objective. And there's no objectivity. Academia is just a mouthpiece for these things. They just parrot the same language you're describing uncritically. Another one I would add is humanitarian intervention, something I've been especially interested in. And the claim is that when the United States intervenes, it's for humanitarian purposes. And when it deserves criticism and when it doesn't intervene, if there's some place it doesn't intervene, that shows a cynical realpolitik. Intervention is humanitarian because it seeks to protect the weak. It protects minorities from persecution and prevents genocide. It prevents women from abuse and so on and so forth. This is the language you might say that governments might use as propaganda, but academics here are promoting it. There's a whole industry in academia of humanitarian intervention. That's a huge topic, and pretty much they're using the language of government agencies and NGOs that are closely connected to government agencies. It's a language of political propaganda, not analysis. This is where academia is. And I think basically its social function is to act basically as a mouthpiece for power, basically, is what it is, and a justifier for power. And you might say academics are, in a certain sense, I've been especially interested in academics as lobbyists. I've looked at this also in the private sector. And they use academics as lobbyists, and academics are the best lobbyists because they're perceived to be prestigious and unaffiliated. And they're supposed to be highly critical of powerful interests. And so when they act as spokespeople for powerful interests, they're especially effective because people have this image of academia that's so out of kilter with their real role. Academics themselves like to promote this, by the way, that we're radical, we're challenging power and so on. So I think basically that what we have here is academia isn't really playing the proper role. You could say if academia has a function, it's to basically hold the powerful to account. It's to challenge power. But again, that's not what we're doing at all.
1: I agree. Well, what is the consequence though of this going so far? Because reality can only go so far. I'm thinking about all those journalists and and academics who, well, at the beginning of the US attacks on Iran, everyone had to kind of repeat the same slogans, you know, oh, the Iranian regime, or oh, they oppress the women, you know, oh, well, it's going to be much better after this, they're going to have a chance for freedom. And then suddenly you saw this turn to the very dark where, you know, Trump goes, well, yeah, we have to, yeah, we might destroy a civilization tonight, and all of this kind of very genocidal language. And I don't think anyone anymore, well, I think it's quite obvious that the attack on Iran wasn't a humanitarian mission. I mean, it's what great powers do. They go, you pursue power politics, and you dress it up in humanitarian benign language, you know, as something virtuous. But what happens when reality catch up? Because, or won't it? Because we had the same with the, if you remember the beginning of the Russian invasion of Ukraine, you had this stories in the newspapers about the, you know, the ghost of Kiev. Apparently they had a Ukrainian fighter pilot who just flew around and shooting down dozens of Russian planes. I mean, it was absurd. It was a wild claim, but everyone had to, you know, pretend it's real, because otherwise you undermine the narrative, and, you know, then you're pro-Russian. This is the logic. But what happens when all of this, you know, proves to be fake? Because I'm thinking with the Ukraine war, all of this, Ukraine is winning, the Russians have much higher casualties, all this nonsense stories, at some point it will fall apart when we face defeat, much like in Iran. You know, will there be a day of reckoning, or what's going to happen to academics who went behind all this unprovoked narrative that Russia would, you know, restore the Soviet Union, all of this stuff? I mean, what happens then?
0: That's a good question. It's an excellent question. I just the other day, I was on Pascal Lota's program, and they were discussing what I called the Vietnam moment. You see, in Vietnam, also, in all wars, you have the narrative is we're having sensational victories, fantastic victories. In World War One, everyone was saying that. And in Vietnam, in the early years of the Vietnam War, the U.S. government had all these narratives of we're winning. The body count, they counted the number of dead bodies, the ghoulish thing of the communist forces. They made up the numbers, it turns out, very similar to what they're doing now with the Russian casualties, I suspect. And it held together up to a point until about 1968, when it collapsed. And when it collapsed, you had what was called the credibility gap. The entire foreign policy establishment was discredited for about a decade because of this. The public support for the war evaporated. You know, the anti-war movement grew by leaps and bounds because it was so obvious that the war was not being won. The claims being made about imminent victory were not credible. These were openly false, by the way. Daniel Ellsberg, who leaked the Pentagon Papers, he was working for Robert McNamara, and he was saying that, you know, in private, he was giving McNamara intelligence reports about how badly the war is going on the ground. And then, you know, McNamara was, you know, read these reports and then went out and said how great things are going. And so I think that as after a certain point, reality caught up with the propaganda and discredited not just the propaganda, but the whole set of people promoting the propaganda, including much of the media. You know, the media had to change dramatically as a result of this for a brief period. I wonder if we're getting to that point with regard to Ukraine. You know, that we kept having these narratives, Ukraine is winning. My read of the war, and I could be wrong, is that at some point, the Ukrainian army will crack under the weight, basically, of simply larger and superior Russian forces. And when that happens, you could get a Vietnam moment where the credibility of the people making the statements will simply collapse, and public support for the war will collapse. I'm hopeful that will happen, because I fear that one of the dangers here is nuclear war. This is getting very, very, very dangerous indeed, with the Europeans basically openly talking about, you know, Kaya Kallas talked about how she'd like to break up Russia into pieces. She's virtually the foreign minister of the EU. There was the attack on the Russian bomber bases, the strategic nuclear bomber bases, I think it was a year ago, very likely with European and US connivance. These are far more reckless than anything that was ever done during the Cold War. And I do fear if this keeps going, there's a very significant risk we could have nuclear weapons used at some point. And so I'm hopeful that that will not happen. What you will get instead is a Vietnam moment and a collapse of public support for the war. In Europe, this could be very dramatic because the political establishments of the leading countries are already on very thin ice. You look at people like Meretser Macron or, you know, recently Starmer, who was forced out. These were deeply, deeply unpopular figures. So the lowest popularity ratings in the history of polling, literally. You know, Britain, I think, what did they had 6 or 7 prime ministers in 10 years? That's extraordinary. So, and the only thing keeping this project afloat is the narrative of we're winning. And if it's very clear we're not winning anymore, we're not even going to have victory to show for it, you could get a real dramatic collapse of public confidence in the whole political establishment. And also extended political instability. I think that's where Europe is headed right now. But I think the good news is this could basically cause an ending, basically, of the Ukraine project and at least protect the world against nuclear war, which, again, I see as a real danger here.
1: Yeah, I think, yeah, well, I think that's one of the things that might, well, people will come to realize that is, you know, if the Ukrainians were really winning, then suddenly a lot of what the NATO is doing now could make sense. That is, oh, well, we're helping them, you know, defeat the aggressive invader, all of this. But once it becomes evident that Ukraine was never winning, it was losing, all we did was help it lose slower. People will have to ask why would you boycott diplomacy if you knew that they're winning? Why would you try to extend the war over and over again if you knew that they were losing? The only conclusion I can reach then is that we used the Ukrainians as proxy, as to simply try to weaken an adversary, even though we knew it would destroy them. The fascinating part is you actually have Zelensky making this point himself back in March of 2022, while the US and the UK was, you know, trying to convince him to walk away from the peace talks and choose war, where he actually told The Economist in an interview that there's many countries in the West who wants a long war with Russia so they can weaken an adversary, even if this means the destruction of Ukraine. I mean, he said it himself. So at one point, you know, this will have to come out. But I did have one last question.
0: Can I just address what you just said? You know, I fear there's another interpretation, which is even more disturbing, which is that European elites, including military elites, are starting to believe their own propaganda. In other words, when you start repeating propaganda enough, perhaps you start to internalize it yourself. And perhaps they do believe that Russia can be militarily defeated, that you can get Putin removed, you can get him brought to The Hague, you can get Russia broken up into pieces. They believe that this is possible and achievable. And just because they keep saying it so frequently, I could be wrong about that, and I hope I'm wrong about that, and that they're just lying through their teeth. But what I'm starting to hear is they're not lying through their teeth. They do believe this rhetoric. That this is something that can happen and can be achieved. And so I think they're going to be very reluctant to ever disengage unless they're forced to by the public. I do have some hope in democracy that the public eventually will put their foot down and simply say no to this.
1: Well, this is unfortunately part of the human condition, though. That is, we are, a group animal from... sociology teaches us. So we also see this, at least in propaganda studies, that the rational individual can be critical, but the instinct to adjust to the group, that the group psychology, as Sigmund Freud called it, and which was weaponized, as you know, by his nephew Bernays in propaganda, the group psychology, it overwhelms the rational individual. So even if you've seen something with your own eyes, you will still adjust to the group. So it's quite powerful. And my point is, if you have all the journalists in your country saying the same thing, all the political class saying the same thing, if you have all the academics repeating the same thing, you're gonna fall in line. It's very, you know, it's very difficult not to do so. What I want to ask was, does there have to be a Vietnam moment, though? Because I'm thinking, I thought something like similar would come after the war in Afghanistan, because 20 years, all the blood and money poured into this. And, you know, everything was exposed at the end. You had the Afghanistan papers. It showed that while the US government was saying we're winning, it was actually fake. They knew things were going poorly. We have leaked the CIA documents showing that, well, the Europeans are losing some interest in occupying Afghanistan. What do we do? And their conclusion was, ah, let's sell it as women's, promoting women's rights in Afghanistan, because the Europeans apparently care about that stuff. It's a good way of selling the war as, you know, human rights. So you have people like Jens Stoltenberg, the NATO Secretary General, writing an op-ed with Angelina Jolie, get some Hollywood flair into this, about why NATO is now the main promoter of women's rights. I think they wrote in The Guardian. It's just extraordinary stuff. I mean, but it was always absurd. I mean, yes, NATO did not occupy Afghanistan for 20 years to liberate women, and they didn't, and they weren't winning. So it was all fake. So you would think that once this came out, NATO had this, you know, this dramatic footage of fleeing, people falling off planes and all of this. You would have thought there would be some repercussions, but we just changed the topic, it seemed. I mean, how do you explain this?
0: Well, there are a number of factors here, but one of them is that I always thought that one of the reasons you had the push for war with Russia in 2022 was to make up for the failure in Afghanistan.
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6: Welcome to the wide and wonderful world of music with James Call. Today's show, I think, is especially appropriate for a progressive station like ours. From the very beginnings of the Industrial Revolution, many people had plenty to say about wealth inequality, especially that original New Dealer, Thomas Paine. Ever since that time, people have come forward to fight for economic justice and political equity. I'm proud to be part of that tradition here at KNSJ. And some of that struggle is musical, particularly during the early days of the American labor movement in the late 1800s and early 1900s. Today's show features some of these songs, primarily recorded in the 20s and 30s. Maybe the most well-known musician in that struggle was the poet of the working man, Joe Hill. We have several of his songs on the show today. In fact, we will start the show with one sung by Harry McClintock, who is a social justice songster in his own right. He wrote Big Rock Candy Mountain, for instance. McClintock, usually called Mac, introduces the song himself.
7: Yeah. Did you know Joe Hill?
8: Yeah, I know him well as anybody could be said to know him. He was a man of mystery. Nobody really knew the guy.
7: Well, where did you first meet Joe Hill?
8: Well, I think it was in Portland, Oregon.
7: When was this?
8: That was in the fall of 1910, and incidentally, I had the honor of singing The Preacher and the Slave, you know, the long-haired preacher song, everybody knows that.
7: Yeah.
8: I had the honor of singing that for the first time in public. Joe brought it in and turned it over to the secretary of the Portland local of the IWW, and he got out a leaflet on it, and I think we sold at the Second Street meeting. The First Street meeting, we weren't prepared. We didn't have it printed, but the Second Street meeting, we sold over $30 worth of them at a dime a throw or whatever they wanted to contribute.
9: So you were the first one to sing it?
8: I was the first one to sing it in public.
9: Sing it now.
8: Long-haired preacher?
9: Yeah.
8: Long-haired preachers come out every night, try to tell you what's wrong and what's right. But when asked, how about something, do

down the track came a hobo hiking. And he said, boys, I'm not turning. I'm headed for a land that's far away beside the crystal fountains. So come with me, we'll go and see the Big Rock Candy Mountains. In the Big Rock Candy Mountains, there's a land that's fair and bright, where the handouts grow on bushes and you sleep out every night.

in the big rock candy mountains. All the cops have wooden legs, and the bulldogs all have rubber teeth, and the hens lay soft-boiled eggs.

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You never change your socks, and the little streams of alcohol come a-trickling down the rocks.

Okay, we had several songs from deep in the Depression in that set. We concluded there with Ben Spelvin trying to cheer people up with a song called Cheer Up. And that's from 1930, so the Depression had really only been going for a few months at that point, just getting started. We also heard just before that a song that was written long before the Depression because it's by Joe Hill, and he died in 1915, of course. But soup lines were a major feature of the Depression, so it fits. It's called It's a Long Way to the Soup Line. It was done by Magpie, so a more modern group, recorded pretty recently. The rest of the songs in that set were both written and recorded during the Depression, however. We heard The Panic Is On by Hezekiah Jenkins, and then the classic Depression song, Brother, Can You Spare a Dime? And that one's from 1932 by Charlie Polloy. You are listening to KNSJ Descanso, serving all of San Diego.

All right, some more Depression Blues. That was Bill Cox doing NRA Blues. This song is from 1933, so right at the very beginning of the New Deal. Of course, the New Deal was the signal program of the New Deal. It put 8 to 10 million Americans to work on vast public works projects, highways, dams, bridges, government buildings, the TVA, Tennessee Valley Authority, which electrified rural America. The NRA worked as a stimulus program and stopped the downward spiral of the Depression dead in its tracks. Barbecue Bob, before that, was singing about We Sure Got Hard Times, and they were. The song before that I thought was kind of a sweet one, Hobo's Lullaby by Gobel Reeves. We heard a recent recording before that, done by John McClutchin, of Tarara Boomdie, an older song with new lyrics from the IWW's Little Red Songbook. The Little Red Songbook was printed up and was used at meetings. Songs from the book were sung. Copies were printed up and sold to help raise funds. Several thousand copies of this book were seized. In the coordinated raids of IWW headquarters all across the country in 1918, when they crushed American socialism, basically, and the IWW. Because it was the first Red Scare. And then we opened up again with Harry McClintock, Hallelujah, I'm a Bum, which also has new recordings right down to the present day. But that's the original right there. And Harry McClintock wrote it.

When they heard of Jesse's death, wondered how he came to die. For the big reward, little Robert Ford shot

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Jesse was a man, a friend to the poor. He'd never see a man suffer pain. But with his brother Frank, he robbed the Springfield Bank and stopped the Glendale train. It was his brother Frank that robbed the Gallatin Bank and carried

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For the agent on his knees delivered up the keys to the outlaws, Frank and Jesse James. 'Twas on a Saturday night, and Jesse was at home, talking with his family brave. Bob Ford came along like a thief in the night, and laid Jesse James in his grave. Oh, they laid poor Jesse in his grave, yes, Lord, they laid

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Jesse went to his rest with his hand on his breast. The devil will be upon his knee. He was born one day in the county of Clay and came from a solitary

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Jesse leaves a wife that'll mourn all her life. The children that he left will pray for Bob Ford the coward that shot Mr. Howard and laid Jesse James in his grave. Oh, they laid poor Jesse in his grave, yes, Lord.

0: Okay, Chick Bullock wants to know, are you making any money? The Rich Man and the Poor Man by Bob Miller. The last one is by Harry McClintock again, called Jesse James. And the first one, Pretty Boy Floyd by Bob Dylan. All right, in our next hour, we have more Depression-era songs of wealth, disparity, and social justice. 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
0: All right, we are back with another hour of Depression-era songs about money, and mostly about the lack of it.

not worry, for depression has gone from me. Come on, Daddy, and try me one more time. When I left, I didn't have my right mind. No!

0: right, that is Lo Stokes. Prohibition is a failure, ain't that the truth? Kind of reminds me of our own prohibition, marijuana, which was also a huge failure. I think a bigger failure than alcohol prohibition. Got more people in jail, did more damage to people's lives, but that's finally ending. Depression's Gone From Me Blues by Blind Blake was before that. Old Age Pension Check, Roy Acuff doing that version of that song. Once again, it was kind of a new thing during the Depression, also part of the New Deal. And we opened up with the Boswell sisters daydreaming about if they had $1 million. And I think that was a common practice back then in the 30s. Wish we had some money, and what would we do with it? You're listening to KNSJ Justice, 89.1 FM. And we've got more Depression era songs about the Depression.
1: All aboard for the Sunshine Special. This train is headed for better times. All aboard.

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Yes, sir, in a minute, we're going, boy. We're going on a choo-choo headed for better times. Oh, you know, Mr. Gloom, he won't be allowed. No, in that optimistic crowd. For this choo-choo, choo-choo is headed for better times. And listen, folks, don't pack a trunk of junk filled with yesterdays. No, because tomorrow, yes, sir, we're going to see sunshine. And you know, as we go from state to state, we'll be shouting things are great on that choo-choo, choo-choo headed for better times.

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And I could take you to places you'd like to go, but outside of that, I've no use or dough. It's the root of all evil, of strife and upheaval. But I'm certain, honey, that life could be sunny.

right. That set was a little more upbeat, I think. There was some reasons for that. Happy Days Are Here Again, Annette Hanshaw. That's 1934, so we got a good year into the New Deal, which had really turned things around for a lot of people. So they felt optimistic. They felt like things were turning around. So Annette Hanshaw doing that version of that song. Petey Wheatstraw, he's working on the project, so that sounds good. It's a blues song, so there was some downside to it, it seems like, but at least he had work, right? Hal Kemp, with Plenty of Money and You, that's 1936. It sounded like it was a bit tentative. Maybe he didn't have that money. It was a wish, but it sounded pretty upbeat to me, so I'm going to go with that. And Heading for Better Times, Ted Heath. Well, he's just being optimistic there, because that's 1931, dead center of the Depression, and going down to banks failing at an escalating rate, farm foreclosures, home foreclosures, all increasing. It just did not look good. So I think Ted was being unrealistically optimistic. So you got to give him that, all right? In the face of everything, he's heading for better times. You are listening to KNSJ Descanso. You are listening to Depression-era songs about money and the lack of it here on the Wide and Wonderful World of Music with James Call.

Us poor people have to work and fret, 'cause the doggone farm relief hasn't helped yet. It looks to me we should all agree what we need for the people is the farm relief.

We pay taxes for good roads, pay taxes on our schools, taxes for this, taxes for that, been working harder than mules. By skimping, we saved a few dollars, put them in a big bank vault.

0: right, there's some banker songs in that. A couple of other things as well. Related, though, I think. That was Bank Failures by Bob Miller. We did another Bob Miller song in the first hour, The Rich Man and the Poor Man. Let's see, it was Vernon Dalhart, Farm Relief Song. So that's from 1929. Now, that's the first year of the Depression, right after the crash. So farmers definitely needing help in those days, and Vernon singing about it. Pete Seeger, Banks of Marble. That song was written in 1950 by Les Rice, but it's definitely of a piece with those 30 era songs. So, and Pete Seeger too is of a piece with those Depression era songs. So I thought that fit in there just nicely. Another blues song, CCC Blues by Washboard Sam. CC, of course, was sort of the teenager version of the WPA, and somewhere maybe as much as a million people, maybe a little less, were employed by the CCC. Teenagers mostly, like you said, out in the forests, cutting trails, fire breaks, building houses for rangers and other forestry edifices. So CCC Blues by Washboard Sam. And then we opened up another banker song, Woody Guthrie, the Jolly Banker. the banker's having lots of fun shutting people down. So I want to play you a song. It's the best version I could find. So it's a little noisy. I think it comes off of a 78. And so there's surface noise. It's Harry McClintock's second version of Hallelujah, I'm a Bum. Actually, it's not a completion of it, but like round two, a sequel to, like I say, it's noisy, but it's worth listening to.
1: Come all you jolly jokers and listen while I hum. I've got some more to tell you of the great American bum. On the highways and the railroad tracks, you'll find them everywhere. They're shooting snipes, they're smoking pipes, they're bumming for a square. Oh, some folks like their high-class grub with lots of service too. But give me a shady jungle.

0: my way. He says, I've got some potatoes and I want them dug today. I can't dig no potatoes because I'm getting fat. Go hire the guy that planted them because he knows where they're at. Oh, leave the work to the other guys, to honest working men. But I don't want to dig no spuds, I'm on the bum again. While I was sleeping in the shade to pass the time away, a man came up and asked me to help him pitch some hay. He said his land was rolling. I said, now if that's true, just roll it here to this shady spot and I'll see what I can do. Oh, sleeping among the daisies after hiking all the day. Some folks like a feather bed, but give me the new mown hay. Good morning, Mum.
1: Good morning, Bum.
0: I was just passing by.
1: Well, why didn't you keep on passing?
0: I've walked 20 miles without a bite to eat.
1: Well, walk 20 more and hang up a record.
0: But listen, lady, me wife hasn't seen me face in 10 years.
1: Did you ever try getting a shave?
0: Well, Mum, I have a button here. Could you sew a shirt on it for me?
1: Where's that broom? Out of here. On your way.
0: I'm going. 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

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Oh, waiting at the water tank for a freight train passing by. And if she doesn't stop here, I'll catch her on the fly. I hear a whistle blowing, and yonder comes a train. 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I'm

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0: turn down. Hey, hey, hey.
1: All right, that's Cliff Carlisle from 1933. So with the Depression in full bloom, going down the road feeling bad.
2: All right, we also heard 1913 Massacre by Woody Guthrie. It's also called the Italian Hall Disaster. And you can read more about that in a book called Death's Door, The Truth Behind Michigan's Largest Mass Murder by Steve Leto, which pretty much confirms Woody Guthrie's version here in this song.
1: And we open that set up with a scratchy follow-up by Harry McClintock to his original Hallelujah, I'm a Bum song. Well, that does it for our show today. Do join me next week for a brand new show with a completely different genre of music, as we do every week here on the wide and wonderful world of music with James Call, here on KNSJ Descanso. I'm going to leave you with a little bit of a song that I played earlier in the show, but a different version. It's Bing Crosby's version of Brother, Can You Spare a Dime? It's kind of spiffy for the gritty nature of the song, but it was the biggest selling version of the song. So here's Bing. See you next week.

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3: 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I'm your host and producer, Dan Roberts. 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In today's edition, you'll hear reports from NHK Japan, France 24, Radio Havana Cuba, and Germany's Radio Deutsche Welle. We'll begin with NHK World Radio Japan. The annual South Korean military drill with the United States was shortened at the request of Trump. Campaigns for the Brazilian presidential elections kicked off last Sunday, with the vote coming up on October 4th. The UK Sunday Times quoted the Ukraine military saying British-made drones are used for attacking oil refineries deep inside Russia. Israeli strikes on Gaza on Wednesday killed 10 Palestinians. The Trump administration is escalating its attack on the International Criminal Court, imposing sanctions on the president Tomoko Akani and others in the court's leadership. NHK Japan.
4: South Korea's military says ongoing joint military drills with the United States will be shortened to end on Friday. It says a change is being made at Washington's request. The annual Uruchi Freedom Shield exercise began on Monday. It was scheduled to last through August 27th. The South Korean Joint Chiefs of Staff announced on Wednesday the duration would be cut by almost half. They also said the two sides are discussing scaling back field maneuvers that are part of the exercise. Now, this comes after U.S. President Donald Trump on Sunday ordered the Pentagon to substantially reduce joint military drills with South Korea. Trump said the exercises send a totally inappropriate and hostile signal to North Korea. South Korean media outlets say training based on counterattack scenarios against the North will be canceled. Pyongyang has strongly denounced such drills.
5: Campaigning for Brazil's presidential election kicked off on Sunday for a vote that will be held in October. The country's left-wing leader, Luiz Inácio Lula da Silva, is standing for re-election. Right-wing Senator Flavio Bolsonaro, the eldest son of former President Jair Bolsonaro, is seen as his leading opponent. Lula pledged in a speech to take steps to narrow the gaps in society, including measures to address poverty. He vowed that the right wing will not govern Brazil as long as he is alive. Bolsonaro says a change of leadership is needed because Lula has failed to meet people's expectations. He said only he can restore Brazil's credibility in the world. The latest opinion poll shows Lula leading Bolsonaro by 7 percentage points. The first vote is due to take place on October 4th. If no candidate wins a majority of votes, the top two will compete in a runoff. The Sunday Times in the UK quoted the Ukrainian military as saying, British drones that have been supplied to Kyiv are being used to strike deep inside Russia. The targets have included oil refineries in Volgograd in southern Russia and Yaroslavl near Moscow.
6: Palestinian media are reporting that Israeli military strikes on the Gaza Strip have killed 10 people. The reports say the attacks took place on Wednesday in Gaza City and Nusayrat, which is in the central part of the Strip. They say 9 of the victims died in a strike on a police headquarters in central Gaza. The Israeli military has confirmed the attacks. It says it was targeting commanders of the Islamic group Hamas. It says one of them participated in a cross-border attack on Israel in 2023. Hamas released a statement calling the raid on the police headquarters a war crime. The statement says the timing of the strikes is particularly egregious. It says they come days after efforts by Washington and other mediators to advance the implementation of a roadmap for peace. On Sunday, U.S. President Donald Trump's son-in-law, Jared Kushner, sat down with Hamas leader Khalil al-Hayya. Kushner also met Israeli Prime Minister Benjamin Netanyahu on Monday. The administration of U.S. President Donald Trump is escalating its campaign against the International Criminal Court. It's imposing sanctions on the court's leadership, including President Akane Tomoko. Akane is a Japanese judge who took office in 2024. The State Department released a statement from Marco Rubio on Tuesday. It described the ICC as corrupt and fatally politicized. It accuses the court of abusing its authority. The sanctions call for any assets held in the U.S. to be frozen, and the State Department says it's ready to take further action until the ICC can no longer threaten U.S. sovereignty. U.S. officials have objected to the court's approval of an investigation into the alleged war crimes by American troops in Afghanistan. And they've condemned arrest warrants issued for Israeli Prime Minister Benjamin Netanyahu over alleged war crimes. They've imposed sanctions on judges and prosecutors involved in those cases. The ICC criticized the sanctions. It says targeting the court will undermine the rule of law and place the international legal order at risk. It insists that it will continue to work independently. Japanese Prime Minister Takaichi Sanae spoke to reporters about the sanctions.
7: It is very regrettable. We will respond by continuing dialogue with relevant countries, including the U.S.
3: 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On shortwave, they are now heard at 10 p.m. Pacific Daylight Time at 11735 or on the web at www.3.nhk.or.jp. NHK may be more easily found at most podcast sites, as is the shortwave report. On to France 24. More in-depth reporting on the U.S. attack on the International Criminal Court. There's a broader attack on the organization stemming from fear that Americans might be charged with war crimes. Volodymyr Zelensky is being challenged in a call for a new presidential election, the first time since 2019, by Mikhailo Fedorov, recently fired defense minister. France 24.
8: I'm joined in the studio by our international affairs editor, Kadavan Gorgestani. Now, Kadavan, how has the U.S. explained its decision to sanction these people?
9: Well, the latest justification is that they believe these two people directly engaged in efforts to investigate, arrest, detain, or prosecute officials whose government has not consented to the ICC jurisdiction. Now, they didn't give any specific examples of those cases, but clearly there is a reference there likely to the two Israeli officials, the Prime Minister Benjamin Netanyahu and the former Defense Minister Yoav Gallant, who are under warrants from the ICC. In that statement that you're seeing there, Marco Rubio called the ICC corrupt and fatally politicized, and that it had maliciously abused its authority and exceeded its mandate. So this is the idea that the ICC is going well beyond what its jurisdiction allows. And it is true that, yes, the United States is not a member of the ICC. It never ratified its membership to the ICC. That's true also of the Israelis, but the ICC's role is in part to go after entities from countries that are not members of the ICC, but are unable or unwilling to prosecute certain crimes, and especially if those crimes are committed in a member state, but by people who are not from a member state. So there is a debate there. And of course, there have been a lot of reactions, support for that sanctions decision by the Israelis, for example, but also a lot of criticism from international organizations like the United Nations and also a lot of European nations who have come out. The French, for example, saying that they condemned all forms of threats and coercive measures taken against the court. The United States and the ICC have always had a sort of uneasy relationship. Yes, the United States sort of helped set up the International Criminal Court, but as I said, they never actually ratified it, so they never actually joined. And that was in part because of wariness from both Republicans and Democrats that the ICC could potentially go after U.S. officials, U.S. military personnel for the wars that the United States has carried out. And so they always didn't want to get in completely, but also they have at times supported the ICC in their investigations. That's true of the Biden administration helping the ICC going after the Russian president Vladimir Putin or going after Syria's Bashar al-Assad. So you see the back and forth there, but the Trump administration clearly has gone full out against the International Criminal Court. Marco Rubio called this a whole of government campaign to dismantle the International Criminal Court. And that has started basically from the get-go of the Trump's second term. The executive order on imposing sanctions on the ICC was signed in February 2025. And from that executive order, you have all of those sanctions. We're about a dozen officials from the ICC that are now under U.S. Sanctions. And there is another step to that whole of government campaign, going after countries, putting pressure on countries to leave the International Criminal Court. The last ones to do so, Venezuela and Chad, bringing the number of countries that have left in the past year to about five. And so you're seeing the Americans there pushing and continuing to push forward to dismantle, as they say, the ICC.
8: Kadavan, thank you.
10: Volodymyr Zelensky is facing his most serious political challenge since the start of the full-scale Russian invasion. His popular former defense minister, Mikhailo Fedorov, is calling for presidential elections, long postponed because of the war. And today, MPs have greenlit Zelensky's choice to replace him. That's an intelligence official named Yevgeny Hamara. Now, in another headache for the Ukrainian president, the country's anti-corruption agency today has said it's ordered an investigation into a number of senior officials in the Zelensky government. Well, let's talk about this story then with Philip Turl, our foreign affairs editor. Let's talk about this demand by the former defense minister for an election. Is it likely that he'll get that?
11: It's very difficult to see how Ukraine could organize free and fair elections right now, as it's right in the middle of a war. Remember that the country is under martial law, and under martial law, elections can't take place. What we're seeing here is a problem for Volodymyr Zelensky, because he was elected in 2019 for a five-year term. That ran out in 2024. There have been no elections since then. That's where this is coming from. There are a number of people in Ukraine who feel that it is time, whether there's a war or not, to hold elections to see if Zelensky can secure another term in office or whether someone else should take over. I think there's a lot of bitterness on the part of Fedorov about the fact that he was sacked as a defense minister. He says basically that was something that he didn't deserve because he'd fallen out with a general in the army who has also since been replaced. So there was no reason for him not to go back to being defense minister. But since then, of course, as we've just were hearing, Yevgeny Hamara has been named as the defense minister of Ukraine to replace Fedorov. So there's no way back to him to that post. Volodymyr Zelensky has offered him several other positions, but he's refused, saying the only one that I will accept is that of defense minister. And that's why, if I can't go back there, I'm calling for these early elections.
10: And look, let's talk a bit more then about Fedorov himself, because he is a really popular figure, isn't he, in Ukraine? When he was forced out of that job of defense minister, there were protests across the country. Why has he garnered so much support?
11: Well, because he's young, basically, 35 years old. He's been a key member of Zelensky's cabinet since 2019. He's a former marketing specialist. He helped organise technology-driven reforms after Zelensky came to power in 2019. He was then appointed as defence minister earlier this year, back in January. But he's also been popular because he's introduced a series of popular reforms into the military about conscripting troops, trying to make it easier for troops to go home from the military and not be stuck in their jobs for too long. And one of the other things that he did that has, I think, gained him many points was he made a public appeal to Elon Musk to switch on the Starlink system internet service over Ukraine, which Musk did afterwards. And that means now the military can use tens of thousands of Starlinks to help it in its fight against the Russians.
10: All right. Thank you very much. Philip Tell for us there.
3: 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Next, Radio Havana, Cuba. Trump claimed that the Strait of Hormuz has a U.S. territory. Iran insists it will keep the waterway closed until the U.S. acts within the Memorandum of Understanding and releases Iranian assets. Former Congresswoman Marjorie Taylor Greene claims that the Trump administration is discussing using tactical nuclear weapons in the war on Iran. NBC reported a similar story from a Pentagon official. Netanyahu called Britain an Islamic Republic because of its media coverage of the war in Palestine and new policies banning products from illegal Israeli settlements. Radio Havana, Cuba.
12: U.S. President Donald Trump has claimed the Strait of Hormuz as U.S. territory. As his frustration mounts over a war with Iran that has resisted his demands and dragged the global shipping industry into crisis, Trump posted a map on the strategic waterway on his Truth Social account yesterday, Tuesday, bearing the caption, New U.S. Territory. The provocation revived his threat last week to declare the Strait American territory following what he thought would be the full surrender of Iran, which never came. Instead, Tehran has tied the reopening of the passage to Washington fulfilling an interim agreement, including ending its naval blockade, lifting sanctions, and releasing frozen Iranian assets. Iranian Parliament Speaker and Chief Negotiator Mohammad Baghir Kalaev said yesterday that the waterway would remain closed until Washington honored its commitments. Or the Iranian official said, "Let me state clearly, until the commitments made by the United States in the Memorandum of Understanding, including the lifting of the blockade,

0: energy mediums, she said. I'm not speculating. I know. And it's pure evil. She said, people need to speak out and boldly stop this insanity. Green accused Washington of launching the war on the back of warnings repeatedly promoted by Israel about Iran's nuclear program. She said, Trump and his administration were told by U.S. intelligence that Iran was nowhere near creating a nuclear weapon. Then Israel came up with the same line it's always repeated for decades. Iran is only weeks away. Marjorie Taylor Greene says, now our government is the one actually discussing lowering the nuclear threshold in order to use nuclear weapons against Iran, even though Trump claims he's won the war 40 times and says the U.S. controls the Strait of Hormuz. NBC News reported that the Pentagon was drafting a strategy that would give short-range tactical nuclear weapons a greater role in regional conflicts. A senior U.S. defense official told NBC News, our view is that we need credible nuclear options. Israeli Prime Minister Benjamin Netanyahu has branded Britain an Islamic Republic, attacking the UK, whose governments have armed, protected, and assisted Israel throughout its genocide in Gaza and wider regional wars. During an interview broadcast on Army Radio, Netanyahu complained that the favorable British coverage of Israel received during the 1967 Arab-Israeli War has now disappeared. He said the 1967 war began with Israel's surprise attack on Egypt and ended with Israeli forces seizing the Gaza Strip, the West Bank, East Jerusalem, Egypt's Sinai Peninsula, and Syria's Golan Heights. Try to find that now in Britain, which you could call the Islamic Republic of Britain. When the interviewee responded, isn't all of Europe like that? Netanyahu replied, yes, but you know, someone said the first Islamic Republic with nuclear weapons will be the Islamic Republic of Britain. Netanyahu's remarks came as London is poised to announce a rift in new policies in September. Multiple sources told Middle East Eye news agency, including a ban on goods from illegal Israeli settlements. Scores also said that there is imposition of new sanctions on individuals and organizations involved in the Israeli settler movement in the occupied West Bank. But Netanyahu's rhetoric clashes with Britain's record as one of Israel's most dependable European supporters. Under former Prime Minister Keir Starmer, the Labour government proscribed the Palestine Action Group, naming it a terrorist organization in July of 2025. The group had targeted factories and facilities connected to companies supplying weapons to Israel. The ban made membership and expressions of support punishable by up to 14 years in prison. Police have since arrested more than 3,000 people, charged more than 1,200 under terrorism legislation.
1: 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Box 1162, Willits, California, 95490. I'm truly grateful for the donations. 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We will conclude with Radio Deutsche Welle. The rate of environmental damage from the current global warming in Europe is alarming. It is at a stage formally predicted to not be reached until 2050. Germany's Radio Deutsche Welle.
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0: space. You can actually see Europe's climate is changing. Look how France's landscape turned from being lush and green to dry and brown in just 9 days during a recent heat wave. Rivers show it too. Look how much narrower the Rhine in Germany got in just 1 year. The changes reach all the way to the Alps, where glaciers are disappearing.
1: One of the things that's quite striking to me as a climate scientist is how quickly Europe is warming compared to our projections. These changes are happening faster than we expected them to. So there have been papers where people have looked at what might the world look like in 2050, and they made the kind of forecasts of temperatures that we're actually starting to reach already in 2026. And that's quite scary.
0: And it's not just about higher temperatures. What happens when Europe gets hotter is having knock-on effects across the continent. Higher temperatures pull more moisture from soils and vegetation. Land dries out, and rivers and reservoirs lose water. And when extreme heat, lower water levels, drought, and dry vegetation combine, landscapes burn much easier. So the droughts, heat waves, and wildfires we're seeing aren't simply separate crises. A hotter climate is changing the conditions behind all of them. A recent World Weather Attribution analysis found that human-caused warming has made the conditions fueling major wildfires far more likely across parts of Europe.
1: And temperatures in Europe are rising actually more quickly than most other places on the planet. That means that we've had these drought conditions that we've seen across Europe, and that also means that we've got these really fire-prone conditions as well.
0: And in Europe's current summer, those conditions have accelerated massive wildfires across the continent.
1: We have a lot of firefighting capacity in Europe, but we're not used to having to deal with these simultaneous outbreaks of large wildfires. And the risk is that as the world continues to warm, we're going to see the risk of these wildfires increase everywhere. And that means that the risk of multiple large fires simultaneously increases much more. And that really could become a problem for our ability to contain those fires if they start to happen simultaneously.
0: The effects of that can already be felt by people on the ground. Europe's changing climate isn't something we can just see in forests, rivers, and satellite images. We can also feel it in our homes and cities too, which are becoming dangerously hot.
1: This summer has been particularly unusual in terms of how many heat waves we've had. The effect that climate change is having on all of those heat waves is just to make them a few degrees hotter. And we know that Europe is the continent that is warming fastest anywhere in the world. So the hottest temperatures in Europe are now 3 or 4 degrees higher than they would have been in a world without fossil fuel emissions causing that global warming.
0: A few degrees might not sound like much, but in a heat wave, it can make a huge difference, especially on a continent that isn't prepared for this kind of temperature increase.
1: Our housing and our public buildings and our offices are really not designed to cope with those very high temperatures. Especially in Northern Europe, we're set up to retain heat rather than to keep heat out. Those 3 to 4 extra degrees, they're pushing these temperatures from these really unusual, really extreme heat waves from uncomfortably hot to dangerously hot.
0: It's not just vulnerable people like the elderly or people with pre-existing medical conditions who are at risk.
1: The temperatures that we're seeing now in Europe are dangerous even if you don't have those underlying conditions.
0: More than 10,000 excess deaths were recorded across Europe during just one heat wave in late June. So Europe faces two challenges at once, dealing with this new hotter climate and trying to prevent it from getting much worse.
1: The WMO actually recommended last year that governments across Europe need to start preparing for summer heat in the same way that they currently prepare for the winter flu season. And I think that's a mental adjustment that we need to make in Europe, especially in Northern Europe, that summer is no longer about having a lovely time here, having an ice cream on the beach or a pint in the park. It's really, these temperatures are going to be dangerous, and we need to think about how we can prepare for that.
0: For example, by cooling cities and buildings, protecting vulnerable people during heat waves, managing forests and water differently, and detecting risks earlier. The UK's mapping agency, for instance, uses location data to identify homes and infrastructure at risk from wildfires, floods, coastal erosion, and extreme heat.
2: We've invested in drone technology. So we have drones that do flybys of certain areas where we need that extra granularity.
1: The important thing to remember is that what things look like in a few decades is completely within our control collectively. It depends completely on how quickly the world is warming, which depends on how many greenhouse gases we're putting into the atmosphere, and that is primarily driven by our fossil fuel emissions. So if we can get those under control and head towards net zero, we can stop increasing the rate of warming and we can do something about this.
3: 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The Shortwave Report, which is now in its 31st year of production, remains free to rebroadcast upon notification. A few months ago, the Shortwave Report celebrated having been on the air for 30 years without a break. 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I'm your host and producer, Dan Roberts. Thanks for listening.

0: 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Of course, we know Talk of the Town is your favorite show. 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

0: Welcome to Sojourner Truth. This is your host, Margaret Prescott. I know you have not heard my voice for a while. I want to thank Nana Jumphy for the terrific work she has been doing, carrying on the tradition of Sojourner Truth. I'm back today to do a special on the crisis in the Caribbean. So I want to thank each and every one of you for your continued support. Now, since September 2025, the United States military has launched strikes in the Caribbean region. Those strikes have also been extended to the Pacific, but the vast majority of them have taken place in the Caribbean region. Now, Trump claims he's blowing up boats because there are drug dealers on those boats, trafficking drugs to the United States. However, the administration has provided no evidence of this, and members of Congress have been demanding answers, and they have not gotten any. Indeed, experts have said that the strikes are in violation of international law. If boats in international waters are suspected to be involved in illegal activity, protocol is they are to be stopped, searched, and if necessary, arrests made, not simply bombing the vessel and killing all on board. Here is what Donald Trump had to say.
1: On Venezuela in particular, are Maduro's days as president numbered?
2: I would say, yeah, I think so, yeah.
0: Trump is referring to Nicolas Maduro, the president of Venezuela. Now, there's growing concern throughout the region about what is the largest military buildup that the Caribbean region has seen. Caribbean leaders, with the exception of the Prime Minister of Trinidad and Tobago, she has welcomed the strikes and is a big supporter of Donald Trump. Many others have complained that the buildup threat the safety of people in and the territory of the Caribbean, not only leaders in the region, but also just ordinary people, people who are very worried about what will happen. There's also concern that the U.S. actions violate the region's policy as a zone of peace. Now, let us go to hear from the Prime Minister of the island of Dominica, and that's Roosevelt Skirrit. Let's hear what he has to say.
3: This Caribbean must continue to be a zone of peace. We do not want any war in our region. We solve problems by discussion, by dialogue, with diplomacy, and we sometimes have to agree to disagree, but we must do so peacefully and with respect for each other. Because if a war breaks out in the Caribbean, we will have some serious challenges in our respective countries. And we have an opportunity to prevent this from happening by adding our voices that reason prevail and common sense come to our being. And let us work out our problems together. And of course, we in Barbados and Dominica, and indeed the wider Caribbean, offer ourselves as intermediators so that we can bring it to forces together, and let us understand that there can be common sense and agreement and disagreement, but we have to ensure that we do not have a situation of our region descending into turmoil. We have to speak to this, and I thank the Prime Minister for her wonderful and strong message yesterday to the Barbados Labour Party and indeed the entire world.
0: Of course, and he's referring to a speech by the Prime Minister of Barbados, Mia Motley. We'll be hearing that speech later in the show. And that was the voice of the Prime Minister of the island of Dominica. Now, the U.S. buildup in military machinery and personnel, they have caused even greater concern for what his next plans might be for the region. The administration has not hidden the fact that he wants to depose the president of Venezuela, Nicolas Maduro. The U.S. has long backed attempts by Maduro's opposition to oust him, and prior to that, to oust the late Hugo Chavez. But all of those efforts have thus far failed. The Trump administration has also announced that the U.S. has sent covert CIA operatives to Venezuela. One can only guess what these operatives are up to. What is well known is that Venezuela has the world's largest reserves of crude oil. But there's likely much more at stake than oil here. We're going to spend the hour digging deep into this, and our first guest will be Angelique Nixon, who is based in Trinidad and Tobago. We'll also be talking with our regular on Sojourner Truth, a regular on the weekly roundtable. Remember the weekly roundtable, Laura Carlson. She's a journalist, a campaigner based in Mexico City, and is very much an expert on the region south of the border. And we're also delighted to be joined by the Barbados ambassador to CARICOM, David Comision. So don't go away. We'll be right back after our news headlines.
4: For Pacifica Radio, I'm Christina Onnested. It's day 38 of the nation's longest government shutdown in U.S. history. Senators are working on bipartisan legislation to end it. Leader Republican John Thune has let lawmakers know they may have to work into the weekend. Democrats are holding strong to the demand Republicans extend pandemic-era health care subsidies for some 20 million Americans enrolled in the Affordable Care Act marketplace, those subsidies set to expire at the end of the year. But Republican House Speaker Mike Johnson has rejected any guarantee of a vote on the subsidies, a stance Democrats called a significant setback. Meanwhile, the Trump administration is refusing to fund SNAP food aid benefits for some 42 million low-income Americans, despite a judge's order to do so with a deadline of today. The Trump administration asked a federal appeals court to block the judge's order to fund SNAP with contingency funds. Vice President J.D. Vance says the administration doesn't have to follow court orders.
5: Because you have a federal judge effectively telling us what we have to do in the midst of a Democrat government shutdown, which what we'd like to do is for the Democrats to open up the government. Of course, then we can fund SNAP, and we can also do a lot of other good things for the American people. But in the midst of a shutdown, we can't have a federal court telling the president how he has to triage the situation.
4: Meanwhile, some 1,400 flights have been canceled nationwide. The FAA, Federal Aviation Administration's unprecedented order to scale back flights by 10% at 40 major airports across the country is now in effect. Transportation Secretary Sean Duffy defended the decision to curtail air traffic, saying it's not political. The 40 major airports impacted include SFO, San Francisco International Airport, Seattle-Tacoma, LAX Los Angeles, New York's LaGuardia and JFK International, Chicago O'Hare, and Boston Logan. Chicago's Mayor Brandon Johnson called the decision appalling. Protesters are gathered outside the Supreme Court as the justices weigh whether to take up a challenge to marriage equality. That challenge posed by Kim Davis, the former Kentucky court clerk who refused to issue marriage licenses to same-sex couples following the court's landmark 2015 ruling legalizing same-sex marriage nationwide. Davis had been trying to get the court to overturn a lower court order for her to pay some $360,000 in damages and attorney fees to a couple whom she denied a marriage license on the grounds of religious freedoms. Justice Clarence Thomas is the only on the court to openly call for erasing same-sex marriage ruling. KPFA spoke with Coco Dawes with Refuse Fascism at the protest today.
6: There's a rally of about 100 people and an army of handmaids as well. There are signs that say Trump must go now. We are here to say, you know, hands off marriage equality, love one, we're not going back, and that the Trump fascist regime must go now. The lesson from the Dobbs decision, these are the steps that they took to take away the right to abortion for women. Now is the time that people need to stand up.
4: It's a nationwide day of action to protect education from attacks by the Trump administration, according to organizers. The Department of Education has gutted its own civil rights office and is making demands on colleges and universities across the country, wielding federal funding to coerce higher education to enact the Trump administration's political agenda. Protests are planned at dozens of campuses across the nation. Arguments were heard Thursday in a San Francisco federal court challenging the administration's demands on higher education at the University of California. The ruling could have nationwide implications. Lauren Schmidt reports.
7: The lawsuit claims the administration withheld research funds and threatened to install federal monitors over hiring and admissions. Demands tied to accusations that UC failed to combat anti-Semitism during anti-war protests and used, quote, discriminatory diversity policies. The Trump administration's demand letter, issued in late July, calls for a $1.2 billion settlement from UCLA. Zoe Hampstead speaking on behalf of the Council of UC Faculty Association.
8: The demands would restrict who can attend UCLA. They dictate what care doctors can provide to the million-plus patients of UCLA Health. They would impose an ideological purity test on foreign students. They would define gender as binary.
4: That's Lauren Schmidt reporting. I'm Christina Onnestad for Pacifica Radio.
0: And those were our news headlines. We live in a global world. We're all interrelated. So on Sojourner Truth, we work to bring directly to you news and views on local, national, and international policies and stories that affect us all. And we draw out how those of us most impacted, women, communities of color, and other communities are responding. We also discuss the interrelationship between art and politics. And this is Margaret Prescott back on the air today on Sojourner Truth for this special on the crisis in the Caribbean. And many of you heard in our introduction, and you know that the Trump administration has been carrying out a series of hit jobs, really, blowing up boats in the region, most of them in the Caribbean region, but two of them also in the Pacific. And that started September 2nd, 2025. The number of lives lost, I saw a figure that at least 66 people have been killed. This is according to NPR. And the boats are targeted because Trump is saying that, well, they're carrying drugs to the United States and killing people in the U.S. And of course, there's a demand for those drugs, right, in the United States and also in Europe. What is being done about that demand? And there is the thinking that this is just an excuse, really, for the administration to move on Venezuela, to depose its president, its elected president, Nicolas Maduro, but also perhaps to send a message to the entire region that the United States is in charge and one has to do what the U.S. says or there will be consequences. I would now like to welcome Angelique Nixon, who is based in Trinidad and Tobago. But actually, before we hear from Angelique, let us hear from another prime minister in the region, and that's Gaston Browne, who's the prime minister of Antigua. Let us go to that clip right now.
9: Big tonight, Antigua and Barbuda Prime Minister Gaston Browne on Tuesday called on the region to stand up against the militarization in the Caribbean, even if there are consequences in doing so. He was speaking in St. John's on Tuesday at a ceremony to launch the Commonwealth Heads of Government Conference, which will be held there next year.
10: And I'll say to our Caribbean people that we must all coalesce and stand against any form of military action in this hemisphere. This hemisphere must remain a zone of peace.
9: Brown was speaking against the backdrop of the U.S. military buildup close to Venezuela and what appears to be an imminent plan for American military strikes inside the country.
10: We also remain resolute in our calls for the Caribbean region to remain a zone of peace. And this is a call that we continue to emphasize and to reiterate in all fora. What in reality is, if as a result of the military buildup that we've seen in the Southern Caribbean results in any form of armed conflict, there's a small island states, especially the OECS countries, that will suffer disproportionately. And that is because we are so vulnerable.
9: Brown said peace in the region is in our collective national interest.
10: And I'll state here, too, that though we're small and vulnerable, we should not be afraid to stand on the truth. And if there are going to be consequences standing on the truth, let it be so. But at the end of the day, history will absolve us and will remember us as a nation, a non-aligned nation that continues to call for peace, for justice, for love among humanity, and certainly to call out all of the inequities within the global system.
9: The outspoken Antiguan leader said the militarization is undermining the region.
10: That when you take military action against any nation, any group of nations, you're literally undermining all of humanity. And we should not be afraid to stand for peace.
0: Okay, and that was the voice of the Prime Minister of Antigua, Gaston Brown. I would now like to welcome to Sojourner Truth Angelique V. Nixon. She is a Black queer writer, scholar, and activist. She was born and raised in the Bahamas, also in the Caribbean region. She has lived and worked in Trinidad and Tobago for over a decade. She is the author of poetry and the author of Saltwater Healing and a scholarly award-winning book, Resisting Paradise. She is senior lecturer and researcher at the Institute for Gender and Development Studies at the University of the West Indies. Angelique Nixon, she is based in Trinidad and Tobago, as you heard from her intro. Angelique, thank you so much for joining us.
11: Thank you so much. It's great to be here.
0: Okay, I know you're rushing, you're a teacher, you have to get to your class. So let us go straight to the heart of the matter. The region, there's a lot of concern about a violation of the zone of peace that has been established in the region for quite some time. However, the Prime Minister of Trinidad and Tobago begs to differ. She is welcoming these strikes by the Trump administration. What are you hearing on the ground? How are people responding to her view on this matter?
11: Well, I think there's, as in any place, there are lots of different perspectives. But I think overall, I think members of civil society, social justice activists, folks who are concerned about safety and security are very, very much deeply, I think there's a deep, deep concern and worry all of this means. I think the particularly people who know about our history, our complex history in this region. And there's deep concern. People are really worried. This means for our sovereignty, for independence, but also just who know about our history, our complex history in this region. And there's deep concern. People are really worried. This means for our sovereignty, for independence, but also just

0: a vigil around peace, and we are meeting in Woodford Square in Port of Spain, in the capital city of Trinidad. So that is happening. That is a call for all, call for peace, a vigil for peace. Nobody wins a war. And so there's several organizations who are putting that together. I will be out there, and I think many people will be coming out to speak out against what is happening and to express our concerns.
1: Right. As some in the audience know, I am a Barbados national, you know, living in the United States. We in the region have never, from what I recall, seen such a massive military buildup in the region. And Trinidad, I know that there are parts of Venezuela that on a clear day, you could see parts of Trinidad. So you all are also very, very close to Venezuela. So tell us that about the concern of, are people thinking of this as Venezuela being a target? Is it a broader mission, perhaps, on the part of the U.S.?
0: Yeah, I think we should all be concerned. Any intervention, we have to understand. I have written about this in a recent article in the Starbrook News, co-written with Renuka Ananjit. We talk about, we described it as zones of colonial violence, thinking about our complex history with U.S. imperialism across the region. And of course, we need to speak out against it. We also need to think about the proximity. So there's that. There's the historical violences that we have to make sure never happen again. But we also continue, those forms of violence continue to happen through colonial and neo-colonial relationships. And what we see through U.S. imperialism exerting its economic and political power over the region. They've done it time and time again. Cuba to Puerto Rico to Panama to Nicaragua to Grenada to Haiti. So, you know, we see the ways that that is perpetuating forms of violence. And all of this, what the excuse that we see around and the displaced blame that we see, the excuses about drug, so-called, quote-unquote, narco, drug traff, all, I think, a false narrative, right? Because this is really about what I think this, and many others have said, this is about resources, this is about oil and territory. And so we should all be deeply concerned. And absolutely, whatever happens in Venezuela will affect the region, but it will certainly affect Trinidad and Tobago. And I think that is what people are responding, whether they agree or not, we are responding to that close proximity and also the issue around energy, the energy sector and the oil and gas industries that tie us and connect us. And frankly, a lot of the deals, a lot of the agreements that have been made, you know, between multilateral with multinational corporations, all of that puts us in a really precarious position. So there are lots of concerns, and it's a really frightening moment. You know, I guess I want to also talk about the lack of evidence, right? There's no evidence for what has been happening over the last month and a half now. I think it's going on 2 months, and we're looking at over 60 people killed. These are extrajudicial killings, right? And I think because of that lack of evidence, because folks know, there's also, you know, the knowledge that there are people from this space who are, you know, they're fisher folk, whether they're in boats, whether they're going back and forth between Trinidad and Venezuela, but that everyone is at risk. There's no safety or security. And again, no evidence. I don't know how else to say that, but it's really frightening. And I think now is it a 14th boat that has been bombed?
1: Yeah, there have also been some in the Pacific. So I think they're about 16 altogether. Yeah, really.
0: Oh, 16. Yeah, yes. I think it's even up to 70 people. But we don't even have that. So it's really, really, really, I mean, this is a violation. This is a violation of international law. It's a violation of what we know as due process. We have to stand up against it. But we also know that this is how, you know, U.S. imperialism has worked and has exerted power. So we're in a very, very dangerous and frightened time.
1: Yes. And Angelique, we know that I know you have to dash just very quickly, the attempt of a federation in the

0: the Caribbean region failed, right? The islands have organized themselves under the banner of CARICOM. And I understand that the Prime Minister of Trinidad is now questioning Trinidad's even membership in CARICOM, saying CARICOM is not representing her view simply because they have not agreed with her position of welcoming the bombing of these boats in the region. Just a final thought from you.
1: Yeah, that is very disturbing. CARICOM is a really important way that we have agreements, that we work together across this region. And having a fracture in CARICOM like that is really, really scary. And I think a lot of us are concerned about that. And I think that that is also what is mobilized bonds across the region. And certainly in Trinidad and Tobago, saying that we don't agree with that. I think many people have said they do not agree. CARICOM, we are stronger together. You know, we will see what happens. But I know that there is great opposition to that. While CARICOM, you know, there are lots of things we can say about CARICOM, and there are lots of challenges there because we don't have a lot of power global world stage. And the United States has often interfered with CARICOM affairs, right? Yes. So I think there is that too, that we remember, especially when it comes to Haiti, especially when we think about what happened in Grenada. So, but that's another session for another time.
0: That's right,
1: Margaret.
0: That's right, and we'll be talking a bit more about those topics with our guests later in the show. Well, Angelique Nixon, I really appreciate you taking the time. I know you have to dash off to your class, but I'll continue to be in touch with you and living in the U.S., but also as a Caribbean national, watching this story and this development very, very closely. We're all really worried. A lot of people are really scared about what all of this could mean. Thank you so much for joining us.
1: So are we. Yes. Take care. Thank you so much.
0: Okay. Thank you, Angelique. Bye-bye. And we want to thank Angelique Nixon for taking the time out of a really busy schedule to join us today. This is Margaret Prescott, host of Sojourner Truth, and this is a one-hour special on the crisis going on in the Caribbean. And again, I always have to remember to thank my sister, Nana Jumphy, who's been doing such a terrific job hosting Sojourner Truth. What I'd like to do now, before introducing our next guest, I'd like to go to hear what the UN High Commission, a representative of the UN High Commission on Human Rights, had to say about this whole situation.
2: The UN High Commissioner for Human Rights, Volker Turk, has said that airstrikes by the United States of America on boats in the Caribbean and in the Pacific violate international human rights law. Over 60 people have reportedly been killed in a continuing series of attacks carried out by U.S. armed forces against boats in the Caribbean and the Pacific since early September, in circumstances that the UN Human Rights Chief says find no justification in international law. These attacks and their mounting human cost are unacceptable. The U.S. must halt such attacks and take all measures necessary to prevent the extrajudicial killing of people aboard these boats, whatever the criminal conduct alleged against them. The High Commissioner calls for prompt, independent, and transparent investigations into these attacks.
0: Now I'd like to welcome Laura Carlson. Of course, that was a representative from the United Nations, the High Commission on Human Rights. Laura Carlson, welcome back. It's been a while.
3: I'm so happy to be back. It has been a while, Margaret.
0: That's right. And actually, Laura, I'm going to have you say some of what you have been up to, because I know you are the director of the Americas program. You work with Just Associates, that you are a journalist and an organizer based in Mexico City. Anything else you want to tell us in terms of what you've been doing?
3: Yes, well, the Americas program has a new name. It's called MIRA, Feminisms and Democracies, we still have the same work of a progressive analysis of what's happening in our region in the Americas with a focus on U.S. foreign policy. We've been busy lately, but we're now doing with a very specific focus from international feminist international relations perspective. We also have a weekly television show in Spanish called Hecho en América, that also looks at what's happening from that feminist perspective. So yeah, it's been a busy time and not always good news.
0: Absolutely. And I know your work has also appeared in several print media publications as well. Well, Laura, you likely heard what I played before from the prime ministers of Dominica, also of Antigua, from our guest who is on the ground in Trinidad and Tobago, the island that is actually closest to Venezuela, that seems to be at least the main target, perhaps not the only target in the region. So Laura Carlson, from where you sit, tell us some of what you are hearing from those in the region about what is going on.
3: There's a tremendous amount of movement and response here in the region. To start with the Caribbean region, it broke my heart, but I also found it inspiring, the phrase, although we may be small and vulnerable, we are not afraid to stand under truth. Because we're facing a time, and the Venezuelan, the tax against the boats allegedly coming from Venezuela and carrying drugs is the most blatant example, a time when diplomacy has given way to bullying and militarization has become the way of throwing the United States weight around in the region. We thought in many ways that we'd somehow gotten past that kind of overt intervention and threats, and now we find ourselves deeper in it than perhaps at any other time. So how have regional countries responded to this? We're talking about some 16 strikes. You mentioned 66 at least people that have been executed, and this is being done with complete impunity, and it's being done out in the open. And so far, the international community, as in Gaza, I have to say, has been unable to really create a strong response to it. In the region, it was significant just recently that President Lula da Silva of Brazil announced that he will actually be leaving for a few days the climate conference that he's hosting in Belen in order to attend a meeting of the Central America, the Latin American and Caribbean community, CELAC, with Colombian President Gustavo Petro. Petro, of course, has been outspoken about the illegality of these strikes and about holding the Trump administration to take responsibility for the illegality of it. And that has won him, you know, sanctions against his country and a number of retaliatory measures from the Trump administration, who always takes those kinds of things very personally. So Lula is standing up with Petro. They're going to this meeting. It's been difficult because of the power, the economic and the military power of the United States and the kinds of threats that Trump uses. What we've seen is that, for example, the president of Mexico has said that she will not attend that meeting, which is considered a sign here by many of weakness or an unwillingness to stand up to Trump on what could be one of the defining issues of our times. And a number of other presidents have said the same. European leaders, including the leader of the European Union, the president of the European Commission, Ursula von der Leyen, also said she wasn't going to attend, and the president of France. However, the president of Spain will be there, and a number of other Latin American countries. This is important because unless there is a coordinated response from the Latin American and Caribbean region and also from Europe to and the world in general, you know, to what's going on here, Trump will take more and more. Now, just recently, in fact, in the last couple hours, we've seen him backing down on the possibility of a land invasion. So what's happened, the 60 Minute interview was, he kind of said it's not likely that there will be a land invasion after weeks of speculation. And in a briefing with Congress by the White House Office of Legal Counsel and Rubio, apparently, and Hegseth, the Secretary of War, apparently, they also said they're, quote, not currently planning to launch strikes inside Venezuela and don't have a legal justification that would support attacks against land targets right now. That's what sources have said about that briefing. The reason he's backing down now is because, as we speak, possibly, there's supposed to be a vote on in the Senate on whether or not he has war powers to continue to carry out these kinds of strikes, particularly strikes within Venezuela. And this is a bipartisan measure that would limit him from doing that. And he's afraid he's going to lose that vote. So suddenly we're seeing him back off from the threats of a land invasion in kind of a way of saying, I may be doing all this other illegal stuff, but at least I'm not going to do this illegal stuff. Because, of course, the strikes against the boats in international waters continue to be illegal and continue to cause a whole lot of concern in the region.
0: Yeah, and, you know, I'm glad you put all of that together, Laura Carlson, and also glad that you mentioned Gaza, because that's been on the minds of so many, the Trump administration playing a role in basically allowing that massacre of the genocide of Palestinians to continue, but yet claiming, well, he should really get the peace prize because he's bringing about a peace. But from what I understand, bombing is still going on in Gaza, and people are still having a lot of difficulty getting access to food. The food that's coming in, people just can't afford to buy because they don't have the money and the prices have shot up. But Laura Carlson, that's a whole other story. Now, it's interesting that you mentioned Trump backing down, because a seismic shift, some are saying, is happening now in the U.S., given what has happened in New York. You've got the election by the first Muslim mayor, who is a Democratic socialist, who's very outspoken in terms of what he stands for. And the Republicans are now in the U.S. a bit on the back foot, trying to figure out why they lost so badly, not only in New York, but in California, and in fact, across the country, candidates that Trump supported fundamentally lost. There may be one or two exceptions. And a number of quote-unquote progressives have been elected. I think in some town in Massachusetts, it was a trans person who was elected, I think, as mayor there. So I imagine that all of that has something to do with Trump perhaps having some second thoughts. But Laura, before you go, the U.S. has had the history in the region. I mean, going back to the Monroe Doctrine, the CIA operations in Guatemala, the overthrow of Allende in Chile, what is going on also in Peru. So a lot of people are saying, well, this is just a continuation of the U.S. maintaining control of the region. And Trump said sometime back, he said, we have to turn our attention to Latin America. My hair, well, no, it didn't stand on edge because I've got lots, but you kind of know exactly, you know, what that means. And also his support for right-wing movements across the world, including in Latin America, where he has now basically given $40 billion in money to the very conservative right-wing government in Argentina, at the same time that food stamps are being cut in the U.S. Healthcare, Medicaid is being cut. So just some final thoughts from you. I know you have to dash about, you know, all of this within the history of what has gone on in Latin America. And I hear what you're saying, too, about Mexico's president. I wonder if she has said anything specific about the blowing up of the boats.
3: Well, first of all, in terms of the U.S. politics, the last poll showed that only 18% of the U.S. population would be at all in favor of a land invasion in Venezuela. And it's breaking up the Republican Party as well, with major pundits like Tucker Carlson saying, we're not going to go on another regime change folly. And so I think that that has been a break on it, and one of the reasons that he's backing down now, too. In terms of Latin America, there's no question, Margaret, that everyone almost is seeing these strikes in the framework of a renewed forms of intervention in Latin America. The Monroe Doctrine, in the way in which it's turned into a Trump doctrine, is even more vicious and aggressive than it was during the colonialist times, when they tried to create a region that was a United States backyard and keep out European countries. Now, with the strategy of trying to get China out of our entire region, and doing that by supporting, you know, right-wing governments, like you said, and being hostile to left-wing governments in a Latin American continent that has a lot of Chinese investment and involvement, it's become an even more high stakes game. So we're seeing the attacks in Venezuela within that framework. We're seeing different presidents line up in an atmosphere in which there is a great fear of the tariff threats and the economic retaliation because of the degree of the dependence that the region has. But there's also hope that he'll go too far and the governments will begin to align in a stronger position against this aggression from the U.S. government.
0: Right. And Laura Carlson, I mean, as the song says, war, what is it good for? And you work with women, as do I. We know very well that in every conflict, occupation and war, it is women and children that pay the highest price, including in Gaza. The majority of those killed, something like 56%, are women and children. So there is a lot of concern if the U.S. does go into Venezuela, and fear of a bloodbath as people in Venezuela defend their country. Well, Laura Carlson, thank you so much for taking the time to join us today. Appreciate you. Thank you.
3: Thank you, Margaret. We'll be in touch.
0: All righty. This is Margaret Prescott, host of Sojourner Truth. 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You could also go online to listen to all of the places where you could tune in to hear KPFK or listen online. 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We want to give a special shout out to our DC station, WPFW. And also, we are on SoundCloud. So if you go to SoundCloud and just find Sojourner Truth, you'll be able to find our show there. And please continue to tune in on Fridays at 5 o'clock to hear the really good work of Nana Jumphy, carrying on in the tradition of Sojourner Truth. This is Margaret Prescott, host of Sojourner Truth today, and we are doing a one-hour special on the crisis in the Caribbean region. At the top of the hour, I talked about how since September of 2025, U.S. military has launched strikes in the Caribbean Sea, 16 strikes altogether, two of them in the Pacific, the vast majority in the Caribbean region, where Trump is blowing up boats. There's no due process, no search. Let's search the boats. Let's find out if there are drugs there, as he's claiming, make arrests. But he has also made it very, very clear that this huge, massive, the largest military buildup the region has seen, that Venezuela is very much a target. And he really would like to depose Nicolas Maduro, the elected president of Venezuela. And he's also unleashed CIA operatives to go into Venezuela. We can only imagine what they will be doing. So in wrapping up the last segment of our show, we're going to hear from a few prime ministers, and then I'd like to welcome the Barbados ambassador to CARICOM. But first, let us hear from the Prime Minister of Grenada. If you don't know the context, the Trump administration had asked Grenada to use its airport, the Maurice Bishop Airport, as it is named, to an operation that would assist in what the U.S. is doing in the region. Grenada in a very difficult position. Let us hear what their Prime Minister, Dickson Mitchell, had to say.
4: Grenada's Prime Minister Dickon Mitchell said in the Grenada Parliament on Tuesday that his administration still has not given the U.S. a direct answer about their military assets request, but he strongly hinted it will be a no. He said his country won't take part in any matter that could potentially violate international law. St. George's is reportedly concerned about U.S. extrajudicial actions in summarily executing what Washington claims are drug traffickers roaming in the Caribbean Sea.
5: It's important to point out, and I think this is important for me to go on the record, to say that as the Prime Minister of the country and the government, we would not enter into any agreement which, from a Grenada perspective, has any possibility of violating Grenadian domestic law or violating international law.
4: We are reporting tonight that the deadline the U.S. had asked for a response has passed.
0: All righty, so the deadline has passed, okay? And there's no agreement between Grenada and the U.S. as far as we know. Next, before our final guest, let us go now to hear the words of the Prime Minister of my home island of Barbados, Prime Minister Mia Mottley.
6: We are facing, my friends, an extremely dangerous and untenable situation in Southern Caribbean. And as a people with a tragic history of being subjected to centuries of big power, orchestrated genocide, terrorism, and warfare. And as a small state, we have invested tremendous time and energy and effort in establishing and maintaining our region as a zone of peace. Peace is critical to all that we do in this region. And now that peace is being threatened, we have to speak up. I believe that the time has come for us, therefore, to be able to ensure that we do not accept that any entity has the right to engage in extrajudicial killings of persons that they suspect of being involved in criminal activities. As I said, we stand for the rule of law, and we believe that if there is other intelligence available that would cause you to take action that is an immediate threat to you as a nation, then you have a duty to share it with us. But on the face of it, conflating law enforcement with military action is a dangerous step, as Kerry Simmons advocated a few weeks ago. We equally do not accept that any nation in our region or the greater Caribbean should be the subject of an imposition upon them of any unilateral expression of force and violence by any third party or nation. If there are conflicts and disputes that are in need of resolution, then the place that they need to be taken for such resolution is the United Nations Organization. And the methodology that must be deployed for the resolution is one of negotiation and peaceful actions taken in order to ensure that we can settle disputes. Barbados has always been that place, and that is why we were the location for the opposition and government in Venezuela to sign the pact here a few years ago, because we are friends of all and satellites of none. And I say so comforted that this has been the position of every single government of the country since independence. The violent actions that this buildup has led to needs to be the subject of dialogue. And I have said before, almost every war in the world in history has been ended by dialogue. So let us have dialogue to prevent the war from starting rather than to stop it when it has started.
0: All righty. And that was the voice of Mia Mottley, the Prime Minister of Barbados. She's also been very outspoken at the UN and around the world on issues of the environment. I would now like to welcome back to Sojourner Truth, David Kamistion. David is the Barbados ambassador to CARICOM, so right in the middle of all of this. David is also an author, and he's done so much in the region and on the island of Barbados. David, I won't take the time to do all of that. Let us just get straight to the heart of the matter now. David Kamision, we heard from the Barbados Prime Minister. We know Trump has made it very, very clear what he wants to do in relation to Venezuela. We also know that he continues to isolate Cuba. And I'd like you to just expand a little bit on what you think the direction the Prime Minister of Mia Mottley was going in, the message that Barbados wants to send in the midst of this crisis. David Kamision, welcome.
7: Thank you. Thank you, Margaret. Thanks for having me on the program.
0: Okay.
7: Our Prime Minister was very clear. And what she expressed there was the fundamental foreign policy of Barbados and indeed of the Caribbean community. A small island, a small developing countries, we stand for international law. We insist that international law must be respected, multilateralism must be respected, the United Nations and its processes must be respected. We also have as a fundamental plank of our foreign policy, our regional foreign policy, that our Caribbean region is and must be respected as a zone of peace. And this is not mere sentiment. This is a concept grounded in international law. Back in 1978, there was a special session of the UN General Assembly where they were discussing disarmament. A major resolution was passed on disarmament. And part of that resolution authorized different regions of the world to establish zones of peace under conditions to be clearly defined and determined by the states within the zone, taking into account the characteristics of the zone, the principles of the Charter of the United Nations, and international law. And that was 1978. By 1979, Grenada co-sponsored a resolution at the Organization of American States declaring our region a zone of peace. Caribbean statesmen followed up after 1979, further consolidating the notion. And in January of 2014, our Caribbean community states, as part of the wider hemispheric grouping of the community of Latin American and Caribbean states, we all met in Havana, Cuba. We passed the Declaration of Havana, which included a proclamation that the Caribbean region is a zone of peace. So this is fundamental to CARICOM's foreign policy, and everything that the Trump administration is doing with that military buildup in the Southern Caribbean, the blowing up of those small vessels containing citizens of Venezuela, Trinidad and Tobago, and Colombia, is contrary to international law and is subversive, is in breach of the concept of our region being a zone of peace. And that is what Prime Minister Mia Mottley was expressing very clearly and very forcefully.
0: And David Kamision, she also talked about, and the whole audience seemed to know this phrase of friends of all, satellites to none. From what I could recall, was that from our first Prime Minister of Barbados, Errol Barrow, after independence? And quickly, what do you think it means, satellites to none?
7: Barbados became independent on the 30th of November, 1966. In December, our first Prime Minister, excellent Errol Walton Barrow, appeared before the United Nations and made the first UN speech on behalf of the newly independent nation. And he took the opportunity to outline to the world community what our fundamental foreign policy would be. And he summed it up in that phrase: we will be friends of all, satellite of none. And, you know, that statement was made during the Cold War, where there was this expectation that Barbados, a former British colony, that we would simply fall into the U.S. camp within the Cold War contestation. And we were making it very clear that that was not to be the case. We were adopting a position of non-alignment, that we would not be in any camp. We would not have any preconceived bias against any particular nation, and we would judge issues based on our own independent sovereign judgment and take sovereign independent positions. And we demonstrated that in 1972 when, in defiance of the United States of America and the Organization of American States, which had totally isolated Cuba in our Western Hemisphere, we defied both of them. And we said, we will be recognizing Cuba. We will be establishing diplomatic, trade, political relations with revolutionary Cuba. And we made it clear to them that we were sovereign, independent nations and that we would make that decision based on our own judgment. So we have been very clear over the years. We insist on our national sovereignty being respected, and we insist on our region being a zone of peace. And what does that mean? It means that we do not accept that we are in anybody's backyard, that we are in anybody's sphere of influence. We do not accept that anybody has the unilateral right to use force and violence. International law must be respected. And in our Caribbean region, our modus operandi will always be, where there are disputes and contention, we settle them through negotiation, discussion, and peaceful means, not through militarism and warfare.
0: Well, David Kamisiyong, I wish we had a bit more time. I mean, there's a lot of worry that the message, the target is not only Venezuela, but to send a message to the entire region. I was at home in Barbados recently during CARIFESA. There was a lot of talk about the islands coming together and functioning as one nation, which would represent millions of people of African descent in the region, in close proximity to the United States, people beginning to use the words global African, and of course the movement for reparatory justice picking up, Barbados becoming the world's youngest republic. So there's a lot of movement going on in the region that I'm sure the United States and colonial powers, their friends, colonial powers, are watching all of this. But David, I'm afraid we are out of time, so we're going to have to go. But thank you so very much for joining us. Appreciate it.
7: My pleasure, Margaret. Thank you.

Alrighty, we are out of time, but I would like to thank Gary Scott for his work with today's show. And I'd also like to thank Hyla, who is just a young student, and I'm roping her into Sojourner Youth for her help with today's show. Very, very talented young lady, and there are a lot of talented youth around. So I'd like to thank you so much for listening. You can go to kpfk.org to hear the show in its entirety if you've missed any part of it. And again, this is Margaret Prescott. Tune in next Friday, where Nana Jumpy will be back during this hour. Thank you for listening, and you all, I hope you have a really good weekend. Try to do something nice, even in the midst of all of the turmoil of the world in which we are in. Thank you.

0: Serving San Diego from high atop Monument Peak in the Laguna Mountains, this is KNSJ.
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1: Protect our children from so many daily dangers. But we can't adequately protect them from harms Meta hides and lies about, or from designs that are built to suck our children in. With this settlement, that is changing.
0: Meta, the parent company of Facebook and Instagram, has agreed to pay up to $17 billion in a landmark settlement after the company was sued by states for designing platforms that are addictive and harmful to children. We'll get a response. Then, as Bill Gates sounds the alarm about the risks and dangers of artificial intelligence, we'll look at how AI companies are using a largely hidden global workforce to train their models. We'll air excerpts of the film In the Belly of AI.
2: All kinds of artificial intelligence needs humans behind them, army of workers.
3: There is report from the World Bank in which they actually argue that there are around 150 million data workers and 430 million data workers around the world.
2: The work is invisibilized and the workers are invisibilized.
3: What are they trying to hide?
0: We'll speak to Amba Kak of the AI Institute and Antonio Casilli, the author of Waiting for Robots, and Julian Posada, author of Platform Extractivism. All that and more coming up. Welcome to Democracy Now!, democracynow.org, The War and Peace Report. I'm Nermeen Sheikh. More than 350 people are dead and over 1,300 remain missing after a massive wall of water, mud and debris crashed through a Himalayan river valley on the border of Nepal and Tibet. It's the region's worst disaster since a devastating earthquake over a decade ago. The mudslide swept through the Lende Khola River Valley just after 8:30 a.m. on Wednesday, washing away homes and burying entire villages. Water levels along the river at one point rose by as much as 27 feet over half an hour. This is Sabina Tamang, whose husband remains missing.
4: In our last conversation at 7:30, he said he was sending 2 kilos of walnuts and 2 kilos of chocolates for the children. He also sent some instant noodles for them, and he said he would be coming soon, but he didn't. All I want is for my husband to come back to me safely in one piece. I don't want anything else.
0: Hundreds of foreign tourists are among the missing. The mudslide washed away at least 19 bridges, complicating rescue efforts. The disaster was triggered by a 2,000-foot-long chunk of ice that broke away from a glacier high in the Himalayas. Climate scientists warn the region is warming much faster than the global average, leading to the rapid retreat of glaciers. Nepal has lost nearly a third of its total ice volume over the last 3 decades. The Pentagon said it carried out strikes against alleged drug boats in the Caribbean Sea on Tuesday, killing 4 people. The latest attack brings the number of those killed, according to the Pentagon's own figures, to 227 across 68 strikes that began almost a year ago. Once again, the Pentagon provided no evidence the boat was carrying drugs. Amnesty International has condemned the strikes as extrajudicial killings, a form of murder, saying they amount to crimes under international law. The chief of Iran's nuclear program says inspectors with the International Atomic Energy Agency will not be allowed to visit nuclear sites in Iran that were bombed by the U.S. and Israel. On Wednesday, Mohammad Islami, the head of the Atomic Energy Organization of Iran, criticized the IAEA for failing to condemn the strikes and said the U.N. agency was being used by Iran's enemies as an intelligence-gathering tool.
5: The IAEA is pressing to visit the damaged sites under pressure from the United States and Israel. The reason for that pressure is that they want to see what their military operation has done to those sites.
0: On Wednesday, President Trump told Al Jazeera he has no time schedule for when he expects to return to the negotiating table with Iran, adding, quote, "I'm not in a hurry." Ukraine resumed drone attacks on Russia on Wednesday, just hours after CIA Director John Ratcliffe departed Moscow following an unannounced meeting with Russian intelligence officials. Following Ratcliffe's visit, a wave of Ukrainian strikes killed 12 people inside Russia and in the Russian-occupied Donbas region of Ukraine. Meanwhile, Russia's military targeted 9 Ukrainian cities overnight, with officials in Ukraine reporting hundreds of ballistic missiles and drone attacks. The barrage damaged residential blocks, a school, and a medical facility in Kyiv, and killed a 78-year-old woman in Zaporizhia. The attacks came as Russia's foreign ministry has warned it could target British military assets after the UK supplied Ukraine with long-range missile technology.
6: We have repeatedly warned that the response to Ukrainian strikes using British weapons on Russian territory could target any British military facilities and equipment, whether in Ukraine or beyond. Those responsible for war crimes, including those committed against our country's civilian population, will be punished in accordance with their actions.
0: Meta has reached a landmark settlement with attorneys general from 47 states, the District of Columbia, and U.S. territories over claims it intentionally designed its social media platforms to addict children. Under the settlement, Meta must pay more than $17 billion in penalties over a decade. It also agreed to block overnight access to its sites while setting a 2-hour limit for anyone under 18, and will silence most notifications during school hours. This is Victoria Hinks reacting to the settlement. Her daughter, Alexandra Hinks, died by suicide at age 16.
7: As long as they enforce it properly, and I'm glad that the judge asked, how are you going to actually do this? Because sometimes it's just a lot of talk, and they need to actually have independent people come in. I think it's great. I think this is 3 times now, with trial in L.A., they were found liable. In New Mexico, they were given a huge fine, and then now this, they've settled.
0: We'll have more on Meta's landmark $17 billion settlement agreement later in the broadcast. Connecticut Senator Chris Murphy is calling on the Trump administration to halt immigration raids in the city of Danbury, following reports that ICE has been arresting parents at school bus stops. Murphy wrote on social media, quote, "ICE waited until the kids were on the bus, so when they are dropped off at the end of the day, they are alone, scared to death they can't find their parents," unquote. Senator Murphy joined other elected officials in Danbury Wednesday at a rally of immigrant rights groups demanding accountability.
8: Congress should not authorize a single additional dollar for ICE while this illegality continues.
0: The advocacy group Danbury Unites for Immigrants counted 25 people detained Wednesday, 16 on Monday, and at least 9 on Tuesday. The group says detentions occurred at day laborer gathering spots and a Latino grocery store, and that 2 of its legal observers were shoved by officers, with 1 hospitalized with injuries from pepper spray. Meanwhile, 5-year-old Liam Tadeo and his father, Victor Martinez Nieto, who were detained by ICE in Austin, Texas earlier this month, were deported to Mexico on Tuesday. According to the family's lawyer, Liam's father had begged officers to let his son go as they were arrested on their way to soccer practice. His father had wanted his son released to his mother, but that option wasn't provided to him. A judge has blocked Minnesota's bid to extradite Cristian Castro, an ICE agent accused of firing his gun and wounding a Venezuelan man, Julio Cesar Sosa Celi, in the leg. Castro remains in custody in Texas. Under Texas law, Castro could be released from jail today. Texas Governor Greg Abbott has said he will not abide by Minnesota's extradition request. This comes as Alex Preti's family calls for accountability from the Trump administration 7 months after he was fatally shot by Customs and Border Patrol agents in Minneapolis. Preti's parents said they found out their son had been shot while watching the coverage of the shooting on the news. His mother said she recognized her son's jacket and sunglasses from the footage. 2 CBP agents have been charged for use of force, but they have not been charged for the killing. Alex Preti's parents spoke to ABC's Good Morning America.
9: My shock is that he was murdered, and no one has given us the complete truth, or anyone has been held accountable. and it's been 7 months.
10: There was more effort in vilifying him than pursuing justice, investigating this.
0: A federal appeals court has declined to dismiss charges against Democratic Congressmember La Monica McIver, who visited the notorious ICE facility Delaney Hall as part of routine congressional oversight. She was charged with interfering with an arrest in May 2025 outside Delaney Hall. She's the only congressmember indicted by Trump's Justice Department. Earlier this year, Democracy Now! Spoke to Congressmember McIver about the charges.
11: The process is the punishment. This is what they're doing. They're doing this with your taxpayer dollars, prosecuting a member of Congress for doing their job. It doesn't cost them anything because they're using taxpayer dollars to do so. But I think what it does is it inserts fear in other leaders to step up and hold the administration accountable. It's intimidation. It's bullying. And they're just using me as a tool and a prop to do so.
0: And the Trump administration has imposed sanctions on the UK-based direct action group Palestine Action and two other organizations, designating them as a specially designated global terrorists. Palestine Action's members have broken into factories that produce arms for Israel's military where they sabotaged equipment. The U.S. sanctions follow a UK appeals court ruling last June that found the British government acted lawfully when it banned Palestine Action under the Terrorism Act. Palestine Action co-founder Huda Amori responded in a statement saying, quote, "The fact that Trump is now taking inspiration from Britain's repression of the movement for Palestinian freedom exposes just how dangerous this ban is and should be a wake-up call to anyone who cares about free speech and civil liberties," she said. And those are some of the headlines. This is Democracy Now!, democracynow.org, The War and Peace Report. I'm Nermeen Sheikh. We begin today looking at the landmark Meta settlement. On Wednesday, the parent company of Facebook and Instagram agreed to pay up to $17 billion to settle a lawsuit brought by 29 states, led by California, that accused the company of designing its platforms to be addictive to children and harmful to their mental and physical health. The social media giant will initially pay about $12 billion and an additional $5 billion if Snap, TikTok, and YouTube reach similar agreements. Meta also agreed to a number of restrictions for users under the age of 18, including limiting their access to Meta to 2 hours a day and silencing notifications during school hours. Meta will also block their access to its platforms from midnight to 6 a.m. This is Victoria Hinks, mother of Alexandra Hinks, who died by suicide at the age of 16, reacting to the settlement.
7: I think as long as they enforce it properly, and I'm glad that the judge asked, how are you going to actually do this? Because sometimes it's just a lot of talk, and they need to actually have independent people come in. I think it's great. I think this is three times now, with trial in L.A., they were found liable. In New Mexico, they were given a huge fine, and then now this, they've settled.
0: A key witness in the landmark trial warned Meta's safety changes fall short of protecting young users. Whistleblower and ex-Facebook employee Arturo Bejar said, quote, "The limitations that are in the agreement are the equivalent of saying, well, you can smoke as many cigarettes as you can in 2 hours a day. It doesn't make the cigarettes any safer." The Meta case is being called a bellwether federal trial, potentially marking an inflection point for an industry that has largely escaped regulatory efforts. The Meta settlement also raises larger questions about the role of government in regulating powerful technology companies, especially in the age of rapidly expanding artificial intelligence, or AI. Well, for more, we're joined now by Amba Kak, co-executive director of AI Now Institute and former senior advisor on AI at the Federal Trade Commission. Amba, welcome to Democracy Now! If you could just begin by responding to the settlement, its significance.
12: It's significant and it's welcome, particularly for an industry that isn't very used to being held to account for its impacts on the public. and $17 billion roughly across 10 years. You know, it's a big number. It's certainly a big number compared to the fact that the Trump DOJ was able to muster up a paltry $400 million from TikTok just about a week ago in a similar child privacy case, right? But I think, you know, we've reached that point, and the mother's testimony speaks to this, which is fines, no matter the volume, particularly for companies for whom even $17 billion is, you know, a couple of days of what they're spending over 10 years on AI infrastructure, right? So for them, it's a drop in the ocean. But maybe more importantly, if we look at what these, you know, Meta is agreeing to in this settlement, it's design changes, it's design fixes. But we're not really getting at the root cause of why do we have infinite scroll, or why are these platforms being architected in ways that are designed to addict teenagers. And the answer is the business model. It's the business model of surveillance advertising, where it is optimization of engagement and attention at any cost. And I think if we don't get at those root cause fixes, we're going to be stuck, you know, playing whack-a-mole once the harms have already metastasized.
0: Well, just to go back to, you know, it is $17 billion, but in fact, it's at the moment $12 billion, and the remaining five is contingent on what Meta, YouTube, and TikTok do. What do you think the chances are that they would also agree?
12: Look, I mean, firstly, this is $17 billion. It's over 10 years. But to your point on whether industry will follow suit, I think at this point, the evidence of the harm involved in this case of mental health impacts are unavoidable for the industry. We've reached the point where this is the least they can do to prevent harms that have metastasized and have already caused, you know, suicide. So I think this doesn't seem like a place that they're going to negotiate. I think for these firms, they're always looking to the next frontier. And where can they eke out the maximum sort of space? Their recklessness in this case, I think they've already sort of been clamped down on.
0: And could you explain what is Section 230 of the Communications Decency Act, and how has it been used in these cases?
12: Right. So, you know, if firms have a great deal of immunity for user-generated content, but what's happened is that they often use this as a shield to say we're just a neutral platform. But I think what these cases really bring out that there are these mechanisms of optimization of our attention, and, you know, these design features that are very much transforming these platforms from much more than just a kind of neutral vessel for content, but certainly shaping our attention flows in ways that they get to architect. And, you know, whether that's to buy things or for the kind of political opinions we shape, they're playing a much more fulsome role in shaping information flows. And so they use, I think that is why, you know, Section 230 and the like have come back on, into focus, because people really are questioning the basis of these immunities in the first place.
0: So you talked about the root cause. I mean, it is true, this problem or this fact of the infinite scroll. What are the ways in which those are being, the fact of this root cause of infinite scroll, among other things, how are those being addressed? And is there the role of government here? Who can regulate or in any sense alter what is now practically universal across social media?
12: Precisely. I think what this case tells us is that we cannot be relying on fines or certainly even on litigation after harms have already transpired. What we need are rules of the road, and we need rules that go to the root cause of the business model. Now, like I said, in the case of social media, that's the surveillance advertising business model. How do we actually, you know, shut that engine down so that we're not stuck dealing with the symptoms of that engine? And I think these are the lessons we need to be taking to AI right now, not in 5 years, not in 10 years. This is the moment to set the rules of the road and really protect and put public safety and public health first.
0: So just tell us, you know, you've been advising governments, including the U.S. government, on artificial intelligence. What are you telling them, and what kind of responses are you receiving?
12: So honestly, Nermeen, it has been quite incredible to see how the landscape, even in my engagements with governments and regulators,
0: on artificial intelligence, what are you telling them, and what kind of responses are you receiving?
12: So honestly, Nermeen, it has been quite incredible to see how the landscape, even in my engagements with governments and regulators all over the world, it's been a

0: prominent part because of data center activism across the country, but also a general feeling among the public that AI seems very anti-people. It seems like it might be coming for our jobs. It might be coming for our kids' health. I think the fact that public opinion has sort of made itself heard and is very concerned about these technologies and their impacts has also meant that I think the public, once again, has the listening ear of the political class. And the question now is, you know, what do we do with it?
1: So let's talk about those data centers and more broadly the infrastructure that's required for artificial intelligence. You co-authored a piece in the Wall Street Journal in November in which you talked about the cost of the infrastructure and what even these massive tech companies, Google, Microsoft, Amazon, et cetera, that have powered AI, the amount that they would have to generate far exceeding what they actually have.
0: Right. So the industry, the AI industry at this point has chosen to go all in on an extraordinarily capital intensive trajectory, right? Bigger is better into infinity. And the question really is sort of who is going to foot the bill? And what we argue and have been arguing is that actually the government in this case, and particularly the White House, the Trump White House, has taken an orientation that goes beyond just sort of reassuring industry that they will not come for them with regulation. It's a step further. They're acting not just as customer, but really as underwriter for this trajectory. They're doing this through public procurement contracts of, you know, large numbers. They're doing this through the commitment of federal lands for data centers, at basically, you know, laying out public lands for the use of AI data centers. They're actually doing the bidding of AI companies abroad to get contracts for these companies in different parts of the world. So I think there's a way in which, and maybe most importantly, right, every time there are jitters about is there a bubble, is there not a bubble, is any of this going to pan out, you have the president himself standing alongside, you know, Sam Altman and Larry Ellison, just sort of reassuring everyone, but really reassuring the market that this administration is going to stand behind these companies no matter what.
1: So I'd like to just turn to someone who's warning about the potential dangers of artificial intelligence and its trajectory. Last night, during an interview with CNN's Anderson Cooper, Microsoft co-founder Bill Gates warned about the many societal risks of unregulated artificial intelligence development. This is what he said.
2: Well, over the last year, these AIs have gotten dramatically more powerful, even faster than I expected. And they're now capable of causing cyber attack risk, bioterrorism risk, psychosocial risk. And I have to say, I'm kind of shocked that the exact criteria that we review these models with and the actions we take to minimize the harms are really completely missing. And the broad dialogue we get all of society talking about the trade-offs here, that's just not taking place. And so, you know, we've got to minimize these harms through careful review and criteria, and we have to accelerate the good stuff, or else, you know, we could have a complete backlash that AI would suffer from.
1: So, Amba, if you could respond to Bill Gates and what he said. I mean, he was initially an AI enthusiast, and the importance of someone of his in his position making the statement.
0: Look, I'm glad that Bill Gates is coming around to the fact that maybe AI is not such a great thing for the public. But I think there's some amount of fatigue, you know, and I don't think I'm speaking personally, even among the public, with sort of looking to tech messiahs as potentially having the answers or being the experts on questions of whether technology is and or how to shape technology so that it is eventually socially beneficial for the public. And I think that question of who is going to sit as experts in this question of AI harms and what to do about them, I think is a really important political question in this moment, because you asked me about what it's like speaking to governments in this moment. I think the one thing that they do grapple with is a sense of insecurity and confusion about perhaps not knowing enough. And perhaps, and this is manufactured because you have an army of lobbyists that are continually reinforcing that they will sit expert in solving problems that they've created. So this is no shade on Bill Gates, but I think the era of looking to tech CEOs or tech luminaries to give us answers for what are fundamentally social and political questions.

0: questions, I think is gone.
1: Okay, so before we conclude, Amba, I just want to ask you, earlier this year, India became the first developing country to host the AI Impact Summit. Yes. You were there. If you could talk about the significance of India's India hosting this, and then how India is kind of positioning itself as a third alternative, not China, not the US, but India.
0: Look, I think the India question is in some ways much broader than just India. I think it's the question of if we sitting here in the United States are worried about corporate consolidation in these few big tech firms and our digital infrastructures being controlled by the tech overlords, then that has reached the point of being an existential crisis for the rest of the world. That has seen over the last 5 years what that looks like when you have core digital infrastructure controlled by companies that are eventually beholden to erratic, demands from the White House. And that is absolutely a crisis. Now, what to do about it? I think where the India summit was interesting is that instead of submitting to the notion that we're all in this race against China and there's just, you know, we all have to be all in on this one race or else, I think there was an effort by India and many other countries, I think, to try to eke out the space to say, are there other ways? Are there other ways to build these technologies that not only have the kind of harmful environmental and other impacts that this scale paradigm does, but potentially can also eke out some space for, you know, alternative innovation ecosystems and strengthen local economies? So I think the headline was, look to your own population and see what they need rather than being sort of pulled by the terms of this geopolitical great power race, which frankly is unwinnable on material terms anyway for most of the world.
1: Thank you so much, Amba Kak, co-executive director of the AI Now Institute and former senior advisor on AI at the Federal Trade Commission. She's advising governments and government bodies on regulating AI. Coming up, the hidden global data workforce. We'll speak to Professor Antonio Casilli, author of Waiting for Robots. Stay with us.

0: Endless Alternate by Dominique Girard-Bernard. This is Democracy Now!, democracynow.org, The War and Peace Report. I'm Nermeen Sheikh. One of the most discussed aspects of how artificial intelligence will transform society is how it will impact jobs and labor. On Wednesday, Bill Gates published a nearly 6,000-word essay in which he warned that society is not ready for the transformation and upheaval AI will cause. In the essay, Gates calls AI's impact on the labor force one of the three primary risks of the technology, saying many jobs will disappear forever and that, quote, AI will either be the greatest equalizer ever invented or the worst source of injustice. But what gets much less discussion is how artificial intelligence has already transformed work globally. Our next guest is sociologist Antonio Casilli, author of Waiting for Robots, The Hired Hands of Automation. He writes, quote, human workers make automation possible. Recognizing the value of their contributions to these digital infrastructures is the first step towards worker reparation and rebalancing the current power dynamics. He's also co-writer of the film In the Belly of AI. This is the film's trailer.
1: AI can be a transformational tool in our fight against climate change.
2: We are really optimistic about the potential for AI to help scientists cure, prevent, and manage all diseases in this century.
3: Some robots will eat some jobs, and some robots will kill humans. But when you look at the trend as a whole, I think it's going to be incredibly positive.
4: For humanity.
5: All kinds of artificial intelligence needs humans behind them, an army of workers.
6: There is a report from the World Bank in which they actually argue that there are around 150 million data workers and 430 million data workers around the world.
5: The work is invisibilized and the workers are invisibilized.
6: What are they trying to hide?
7: Can you take a break, please?
8: Yes, of course.
9: A cloud is not a cloud, it is concrete, right? So it's cement. The carbon footprint, carbon emission of the data center is huge because most of the electricity that they use come from fossil fuels.
10: There's one AI company which says that it usually removes people from poverty. In your opinion, is that true?
11: No.
12: It's manipulation.
13: It's just a punchline they use to attract people who are qualified.
5: What does this AI development, how does it really help our society and the development process? Is it something that we really need?
0: That was the trailer for the film In the Belly of AI, directed by Henri Poulain and co-written by our next guest. Antonio Casilli joins us from Paris. He's professor at the Institut Polytechnique de Paris and author of Waiting for Robots. Professor Casilli, welcome to Democracy Now! Thank you for joining us. If you could begin by talking about these data workers, workers around the world whom you've met who are automating AI.
14: Yes, data workers are today's factory workers insofar as AI has become like a driving force for so many industries, and they are necessary to produce what we use every day, you know, chatbots and models. Now, we are not talking about tech workers, engineers, product managers, designers, these highly paid and highly recognized professionals. We are talking about persons who are hidden, and I insist on the fact that they are not invisible. They are purposely hidden by the companies that produce AI because they are the secret ingredient of AI itself. They train it, and this is a verb that we are now more familiar with because we know that, ChatGPT has been trained for a number of years by persons who were literally feeding them data and enriching this data. But they are also, these data workers, those who verify that, for instance, the results of the same ChatGPT are in line with what we are looking for as users. And sometimes they are even those who, operate maintenance, perform maintenance live, meaning that sometimes they replace the machine itself. And so they, to an extent, impersonate AI. So they do all these things and they are really poorly paid. We have been following and working with them for a number of years, for 6 years now already. And we have been conducting surveys and interviews and observations in more than 30 countries and interviewing more than 4,000 of these workers in places like, I don't know, Venezuela or Kenya or Madagascar and so on. And they are really everywhere. They are also in the US and Europe, also in high income countries. But of course, given the very low wages that they have as a compensation, this kind of jobs, which are not jobs, these are more tasks that they perform in a more or less formal way, they are more interesting to people who are living in low income countries.
0: And if you could explain, Professor Kazili, I mean, one of the things that's so shocking, because indeed these workers are hidden, if not invisible, as you say, just the sheer number of workers there are. I mean, the World Bank report found that there were anywhere between 130 and over 400 million workers, gig workers. I'm not sure how many of those gig workers are data workers. But if you could explain also, I mean, the very curious, because you've been to Madagascar, you've been to Kenya and various other places, including Finland and Bulgaria, the way in which these workers are compensated, in some cases, as you've said, in Madagascar, they're not paid in money, but in sacks of rice or sugar.
14: Sure. Yes, this is something that which is appalling, which is unfortunately very common. First of all, let's focus on the estimates that the World Bank has been producing for a number of years, because they started, conducting this kind of service and trying to estimate the number of people who perform online gig work. We're not talking about gig workers like, I don't know, Uber drivers or delivery persons, you know, delivery workers. We are talking about people who perform online tasks. So they are, you know, facing a computer and they perform small tasks like, I don't know, they have to describe an image or they have to transcribe a sentence. And all these is fragmented in small bits of information that we call data, and they are put in databases, and then the models, AI models, use this information to learn. And this is why we talk about machine learning. So this is necessary, but because it is necessary, it has to be, this kind of work process has to be spread all over literally hundreds of millions of persons. And now the World Bank in 2015 already estimated this type of workers in the tens of millions. And now in 2023, they updated their estimate to hundreds. Now, they are very vague as to how many exactly. So this is why they talk about something halfway between 100 and something, 100 odds million, and 400, which would represent something between 4% and 12% of the global workforce. Now, personally, I am a bit suspicious of these estimates, but one thing that I can say, given the fact that with our other colleagues, we've been trying ourselves to estimate these workers all around the world in several countries, we have noticed that over the years, these estimates have been going up and up. So we're talking about probably 160 million persons in 2021, and now the estimates is bigger. And this is also something that we observe, because we are literally traveling the world trying to, you know, give voice to this hidden workforce. And we notice that more and more persons are available to speak with us and also organizing to protect their rights. And you're right, we've been to places like Madagascar and Kenya, and in some cases we encounter people who are paid a few cents. This is the case of Venezuela, where at a moment even the fact of earning a few dollars, especially because it was in dollars or in cryptocurrency, but not in bolivares, which is the local currency, which was depreciating from one day to the other. So this was interesting, meaning this was an appealing type of job, let's say. And in other countries, like, for instance, Madagascar, where we spent, a few months over several fieldworks, we basically encountered at least one instance of a company that provided the opportunity for workers to connect to a platform, to work and to perform tasks on platform. And they were paid in sugar, rice, beans and other foodstuffs. So when we say that they are paid peanuts, well, that's a metaphor, clearly. But in this case, it was not a metaphor. It was something which was clear, visible, to the extent that they also had some kind of a meter at the very entry of this company to explain to the workers how much they would earn in terms of food for each type of each level of performance, let's say.
0: Well, Professor Ghazili, let's listen to the data workers precisely in their own voice. Many data workers are tasked with reviewing highly disturbing content almost exclusively. This is former Kenyan data worker Faustine Makira in Kenya in a clip from the documentary In the Belly of AI. A warning to our listeners and viewers, it contains discussions of sexual abuse.
4: Well, at first, I didn't see it as something that was hard, but as time went by, I realized that I used to have nightmares, especially when I've watched a lot of murder cases or rape cases, especially if it involves minors, children. When I have watched a lot of corpses during the day, I would have difficulty sleeping. I developed anxiety. I could not go out. I could not be where people were many in a crowd. I also felt like I was not being myself because I was this an outgoing person. But most of the time, because I was scared to go out, I would just be alone. And it kind of led me to depression. Yeah, that is why I decided to quit. Today, there are still traces of the PTSD or the things that I'm going through. That is why I'm still going for therapies. About my anxiety, most of the time you will find me indoors. So, yeah, I would say there's still the trace. Can you take a break, please? My co-workers, they did suffer the same symptoms. It just depended, like, with you. I have a colleague who is now a friend. He's battling with insomnia. I have a friend who is also battling with anxiety. So it just depends on how you as a person was affected, because you are affected differently. But yes, we have very many colleagues and friends who are also battling with PTSD in different ways.
12: Why didn't you use the actual name of the clients and the companies you worked for?
4: Because they made us sign an undisclosure form, which ties me to not say some things. Immediately I say them and they go out there, I will be jailed for more than 10 years. Yeah.
0: So that's a clip from In the Belly of AI, directed by Henri Poulain. Professor Ghazili, if you could just explain, you know, it's not entirely clear, what do these data workers do with this bad content? You've called it something like machine unlearning. And then we want to get also to the way in which these organizers against these workers against impossible conditions are, in fact, trying to organize against their working conditions.
14: Sure. Well, I call this machine unlearning because sometimes these workers have the terrible task that consists in flagging information that they do not want the models, the AI, to reproduce. Like they don't want AI to create disturbing images or illegal content. They don't want AI to perform actions that are considered, again, illegal or antisocial. So they are somehow responsible, tasked for with the difficult task of performing this kind of teaching, which is a negative teaching. And when we say moderation, content moderation in particular, the first thing we think about is social media, and we think that this is not connected to AI. Well, to the extent that AI exists on social media too, and Meta has its own AI and so on, TikTok has its own AI, you know, it is true that moderators can work both for social media and for AI, but it's not only censorship. They are teaching the machine not to see some things, to remove them from the database. And this is something that is that goes beyond the simple flagging of problematic content, because we have met people who perform this kind of machine unlearning also outside social media. I don't know, somebody who has to train an AI that is used in surgery has to go through so many gruesome and bloody images that can be traumatizing and can create the same type of PTSD, of post-traumatic stress disorder. Somebody who has to train, I don't know, a self-driving car, they have to go through, for instance, car accidents that can be extremely morbid and extremely problematic to watch itself. And they can develop this kind of traumatic mental health issues. So it is something that is connected to the very process of teaching the machine to do something or not to do something. And this is also something that, you know, has a toll on these persons. In this case, and again, I want to thank Faustine that I have met again in Kenya a few months ago, I mean, for her testimony. But she is someone who paid an important, a severe personal price. Some other people were even less less fortunate, because some other people died because of this, committed suicide or died in mysterious ways that are somehow connected to their activity. And this is something that we are documenting in many countries, in Kenya in particular. And so we are also trying to work with the families to, you know, face this kind of serious problems.
0: So, Professor Kazili, could you explain why are these, why are workers made to sign non-disclosure agreements? And in some instances, as documented in the film, they aren't even able to speak to one another about the content that they're reviewing. Why is that?
14: Mm-hmm. Well, there are many reasons. The first one would be that they should not, according to the tech companies, talk about the kind of model that they are training, because this could constitute an issue in terms of intellectual property. For instance, if this company is developing a new model which is not on the market, they don't want the competition to know that. The second reason would be, yes, to actually invisibilize, as we say in a rather pompous way in academia, meaning to hit, to hide these workers. So in order to hide them, the first thing is to, you know, shut them out, literally, and so that they, even if they are asked, they deny that they are actually working to produce AI performing this kind of data work. And one final reason is that, again, according to the designers of these AI models, if workers speak among themselves and they start discussing the kind of tasks they perform, this could introduce specific biases, meaning that they could, for instance, coordinate. This is the technical reason. But there is also a very, you know, a reason that is connected to you know, breaking the solidarity between workers. If workers are segmented, fragmented, they are separated from each other and they do not speak to each other, they do not understand, although they do not reach the awareness of the fact that they actually are doing the same kind of work. They are one class of workers, and this class consciousness does not develop.
0: Professor Kazili, we'll have to leave it there. Thank you for joining us. Professor at the Institut Polytechnique de Paris and author of Waiting for Robots, The Hired Hands of Automation. He also co-wrote the documentary In the Belly of AI, directed by Henri Poulain. Coming up, Julian Posada, author of the forthcoming book Platform Extractivism, Data Work and the People Powering Artificial Intelligence. Stay with us.

0: High Fly by the late legendary pianist and composer Randy Weston. We continue our discussion of the hidden data workforce powering artificial intelligence with Julian Posada, author of the forthcoming book, Platform Extractivism, Data Work and the People Powering Artificial Intelligence, which is a deep look at data work and data workers in Venezuela. Julian Posada is Assistant Professor of American Studies at Yale University and co-director of its Computing, Culture and Society Certificate Program. Julian, welcome to Democracy Now! If you could... We just heard from Professor Antonio Casilli about data workers. You focused principally on Venezuela. If you could tell us what you found among data workers there.
1: Yes. Yeah, so when I started this project, I actually wanted to focus on Latin America, where I grew up. And the first thing that I found when I started this research is that most of the workers at the time when I started around 2020 were located specifically in Venezuela. So part of the project in the book is about why Venezuela contains so many of the workers that were powering, what I call in the book, powering artificial intelligence at the time. I found three reasons for that. The first reason is, of course, the economic conditions of the country. Since 2014, the economy of Venezuela has been in a crisis, hyperinflation, high unemployment rates, and adding to that, you have then the COVID pandemic starting, increasing unemployment rates with the lockdowns. So it was really, really a dire situation in the country around 7-6 years ago. The second reason, however, why Venezuela became so prominent in data work is the infrastructure of the country, which was developed by the government. So, for example, people have access to computers that were created in Venezuela, built in Venezuelan factories during the Hugo Chavez years that then were retained by families. And those same computers were the ones used for data work during the pandemic. And then the third reason, which is also an interesting one, is the composition of families in Venezuela. What I found is that from the qualitative interviews, not a single worker was alone. Workers really depending on their families. And during the pandemic, when a lot of people lost their employment, it was just one breadwinner in the house, the data worker, and the entire household was supporting that work through many activities, feeding the worker, doing house chores, and so on. But the family really revolted around data work, and then the neighbors as well. If you lost access to electricity, if you lost access to something, your neighbors would be there to provide support. So this is why I think Venezuela became such a prominent case for data work in Latin America and in the world during the pandemic. Again, the economic crisis, the infrastructure, and the composition of families.
0: And could you tell us what were the salaries like for these workers? What were the working conditions like? And who were they working for?
1: So salaries were either very low. Some platforms, remote tasks would pay workers per hour, and it would be 50 cents of a dollar per hour. Other platforms, the majority of them, would pay per task, so it would be a form of piecework. Workers would earn around $2 to $5 per week because of the hyperinflation then. Those few dollars were important for their income, right? And the interesting part is that some workers, and this is tied to the question about the number of workers and their location, some workers would use VPNs to mask their IP addresses, pretend they're in countries like here in the United States, and then get paid more for the same amount of work, pretending not to be in Venezuela. So it's really difficult to, one, estimate who they are, where they are, but also their pay rate really varies across tasks and platforms.
0: And how do they have any idea for what major tech company they're working? Does OpenAI or Anthropic, how do they employ these workers effectively through, how does it work?
1: So a company would usually approach outsourcing company. Let's say, for example, you have your AI startup. You approach one of the outsourcing companies, for example, Scale AI, which is a company behind remote tasks. Then with that company, you would then create a project and then outsource it to one of their platforms, in this case, remote tasks. And they would have programs, in this case, for Venezuelan workers. Then from the perspective of the worker, you would just see the tasks. In most cases, you don't know who they're working for, what tasks you're doing for, or what the AI that you're doing is in reality. I asked some workers if they had any guesses. For example, one worker was telling me, I think I work for a task related to the military complex because I have to tag roofs and bridges in some deserted place somewhere, but I have no idea where this is, and I have no idea what the company or what the AI I'm training is actually for. So there was really complete invisibility in that regard. The workers would not know who their employers were and what even the AI they were helping develop is.
0: And if you could talk a little bit also about how the workers are monitored and how their work is quantified.
1: Yeah, so like in any case of gig work, the algorithm here is the manager. And there are some cases in which workers, like in the case of Kenyan workers or workers in Madagascar, for example, where they're working for companies inside, they go to an office, like a call center, they're working in front of a computer, they have their boss around, and they go to a single location. That's what we in the academia call the business processing outsourcing centers, BPOs. My work in Venezuela was primarily focused on platforms. So the best way to think about it is think of the Uber of data annotation. So you would log into your computer to a platform on your browser, and then you would access the tasks and then do the tasks. And in this case, the algorithms will be the ones, the managerial algorithms, the ones actually controlling the workflow. You would have a timer that would know how long you've been in each task. They would know, try to guess the accuracy of your tasks. They would present the same task twice or three times. So if you're doing different things, the algorithm will think, you're spamming, so I'm going to ban you from this task now. So it really was an algorithm put in place to control the workforce and ensure that they were doing the job that the clients wanted them to do.
0: And what was the thing? Were you able to speak to a lot of these workers?
1: Yes, I did.
0: And what was the most frequently reported thing that they told you?
1: Well, one interesting thing is that it really depending on the tasks they were doing, they really varied in terms of payment because of the investments. So, for example, there was this task called Beast Mode in which workers would have to label images in households. Let's say an image of a living room, you have to label the couch as a couch, mirror as a mirror, and so on. And workers would then be paid bonus for this task that were really important for the companies and the firms. In this task, they were very repetitive, most of the cases. And at the time, so this is pre-LLMs, right? So at the time, there was a lot of investments on computer vision, investments, for example, to develop facial recognition algorithms or object identification algorithms. So this is why Venezuela, in which the workers, many of them didn't have knowledge of the English language, were able to tag these objects and train then these image recognition algorithms. Then post-2023, when the investments started focus on large language models. This is when ChatGPT came out. Then a lot of that work was moved from Venezuela to places with, I would say, a colonial legacy with English-speaking countries, so the Philippines or India, in which many of these workers were required to speak English or knowing the English language, then were tasked with any task that we do with language, in the English language in this case. And at the same time, the situation in Venezuela improved a little bit. Oil prices started to increase again. And a lot of these workers then stopped doing data work and went back to their regular activities.
0: Thank you very much, Professor Julian Posada, Assistant Professor of American Studies and Co-Director of the Certificate in Computing, Culture and Society at Yale University. He's the author of the forthcoming book, Platform Extractivism, Data Work and the People Powering Artificial Intelligence. And that does it for today's show. Amy Goodman will be in Middlebury, Vermont Friday night for a screening of the film about Democracy Now! Called Steal the Story, Please! With the Oscar-nominated directors. Then on to Madison, Wisconsin on Labor Day weekend. Check our website at democracynow.org for details. Democracy Now! Is produced with Mike Burke, Dina Guzer, Anjali Kamath, Messiah Rhodes, Nicole Salazar, Maria Taracena, John Hamilton, Sarah Nasser, Charina Nadura, Sam Alkoff, Te Marie Astudio, Robbie Karen, Hani Masood, and Diego Ramos. Our executive director is Julie Crosby. And very special thanks to Becca Staley, John Randolph, Paul Powell, Mike DeFilippo, Miguel Noguera, Hugh Grant, Carl Maxer, Dennis Moynihan, David Prude, Dennis McCormick, Matt Ely, Anna Osbeck, Emily Anderson, Dante Toretti and Buffy St. Marie Hernandez. I'm Nermeen Sheikh. Thanks so much for joining us for another edition of Democracy Now!
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0: 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I'm Marcy Winograd. Coming up, a conversation with Medea Benjamin, co-founder of Code Pink, just back from Brazil, where all eyes are on an upcoming election and what that election might mean for restoring the pink tide that once swept Latin America. Stay tuned for Empire on the Rocks. Welcome, Medea. Good to see you.
1: Good to see you, Marcy.
0: Yeah, so you just returned from Brazil. And before you tell us all about your trip, I have the first question on our Code Pink Empire on the Rocks quiz. Are you ready?
1: Ready.
0: Okay, it's an easy one. This is kind of a riddle. Who am I? I am serving a prison sentence under house arrest, and I'm unable to run for president. So my son will run as the fascist in the race. A, Donald Trump. B, Jair Bolsonaro. C, Benjamin Netanyahu.
1: Well, I must say B, because I just returned from Brazil, as you said, and Jair Bolsonaro has been under house arrest because of his participation in an attempted coup, which is very similar to what happened here in the United States when Bolsonaro's followers wouldn't accept that Lula had won the elections and so tried to take over the Congress, the courts, the executive. And Jair Bolsonaro has, unlike here, actually been prosecuted for that and is in house arrest. And so, yes, to keep the dynasty going and that right-wing movement, his son has stepped in, who is a senator, man in his 40s, and certainly in the same tradition as his father, really quite close to the U.S. And what's so interesting, Marcy, which I'm sure our listeners have no idea about, guess where he announced that he was going to be running for president?
0: You got me. Where?
1: He announced it with Netanyahu in Israel.
0: Of course.
1: Yes. And that is something, you know, we can talk about at some point. The incredible outreach that Israel has into Latin America right now. And you see it certainly with Flavio Bolsonaro. But Flavio Bolsonaro, you know, he comes with a lot of baggage, not only the problems of his father, who was one of the worst leaders under COVID and led to so many unnecessary deaths in Brazil, was also caught up in a lot of corruption scandals. But his son has had his own corruption scandals, kickbacks that he forced his staff to do to go back to him, enriching himself personally, infighting with his family, but also the fact that he has been very close to the right wing throughout Latin America. In fact, to bolster his campaign, he asked Milei from Argentina to come. And you know who Milei is, the kind of crazy haired one that jumps around and quite enthusiastic, I must say. So he came to Brazil to throw his support. And not only that, we have Donald Trump, who has stepped in openly to throw his support for Flavio Bolsonaro as well.
0: No surprise there, as the Trump administration, specifically Marco Rubio, pushes the Shield of the Americas, which has a very warlike sound. It is warlike. It's an alliance of right-wing Latin American countries, leaders, to thwart involvement of China in Latin America. And I think there are about 19 countries that are in this alliance that was constructed under the guise of fighting the drug cartels. But we do have five holdouts. We may just have four by the time we finish this broadcast, but I'm talking about Mexico, Brazil, Cuba, Venezuela, and Nicaragua. So we'll see what happens with Venezuela. So Medea, I was listening to a speech delivered by Lulu, and he was talking about the importance of public ownership of the goods of the commons, whereas we see these right-wing fascist leaders in Latin America aligning themselves with Trump and basically seizing the commons for the oligarchy. And I think it's so important that globally we protect the commons, the beaches, the mountains, our parks, right? What's your sense of how important this election is in restoring a pink tide that once swept through Latin America?
1: Well, I don't think we're going to see a restoration of the pink tide in the near future because so many of these right-wing governments just got in. I think the point right now is to hold on to Brazil, Mexico, as countries that have not turned to the right. And Brazil is the largest country in Latin America. It's got the biggest economy. And like other countries in Latin America, its number one trading partner is China. But more important is that Lula, Ignacio Lula da Silva, known as Lula, has been recognized actually in his other terms in office as having lifted a lot of Brazilians out of poverty. There's something called the Bolsa Família, which existed before Lula came into power, but he has expanded it over the years. And it reaches, I think it's like one out of every four families in Brazil. So it's millions and millions of people. That is so important in terms of bringing the bottom up. And he has also tried to confront some of the worst polluters and those destroying the Amazon, although I must say they have a lot of power. I did hear while I was there quite a lot of criticism of Lula from the left, that he's been too centrist in this last administration, that he hasn't stood up to the large landowners or to the oil companies, that he hasn't carried out the land reform that he had promised, that he hasn't stood up as much as they would like to the right-wing tide in Latin America. But people seem quite united in that Lula is far better than the other choice, which would be Flavio Bolsonaro, and that they have to unite to make sure he wins. And this is what's happening right now. The election is coming up very soon in October. If the candidate doesn't get the majority, there will be a runoff election. But there is hope that Lula will pull this off, but it's going to be tight. And one of the large constituencies that has really made an impact all over Latin America are the evangelicals. And there are progressive evangelicals, but the majority of them are not. And they support Bolsonaro. They also support Israel. I was just walking around one night in São Paulo in the neighborhood and saw a packed room and thought, oh, what is this? And looked inside and lo and behold, it was an evangelical meeting. And what did they have right in the front? Which is the flag of Israel. And they are very supportive of Israel for what they call religious reasons. But this is all mixed up together, the right wing, Israel, Trump, the movement that is not only through Latin America, but globally to bring the right into power. So it is a scary time. And as you said, all eyes in Latin America are on Brazil to make sure that Lula can hold on and that we have at least some pushback coming from a very important country in Latin America, just like Mexico, to stop this wave of the right wing.
0: Well, thank you so much, Medea, for that briefing on the Brazilian election. And we will keep our eyes on Brazil, just as we are keeping our eyes on Hakeem Jeffries, the ranking minority leader in the House of Representatives. There was There was a New York Times story that talked about, well, what shall we say? You know, I've seen various stories, but this one talked about a secret meeting. I think I gave away the answer. Oh, well, here we go. Next quiz question. Which top Democratic Party leader has been having secret meetings with Trump's son-in-law, Jared Kushner? A, Chuck Schumer, Senate Minority Leader. B, Ken Martin, Chair of the Democratic National Committee. C, Hakeem Jeffries, House Minority Leader. D, Debbie Wasserman Schultz from Florida.
1: Well, I would say, Marcy, that we really don't know, because we know number C, Hakeem Jeffries, but there certainly could be meetings with more of them that have been secret meetings that haven't leaked out. Seem like they are thinking that the Democrats will win the midterm elections, and that maybe their plan A is to make sure the Democrats don't and create all kinds of problems in our electoral system, which is what I fear. And plan B is, if they can't pull that off and the Democrats are in charge, how do they make sure that they're co-opting the Democratic leadership, which doesn't need a lot of co-opting, because in many ways they are for similar policies. What does bother me so much is that Jared Kushner is not an elected person. He doesn't have any official position within the Republican Party. So it's kind of a rogue person going in to make these initiatives. But in any case, do you see where I'm coming from?
0: Yeah. My reaction was, you know, we're hearing a lot about Trump trying to steal the election with the SAVE Act, which hasn't passed through Congress and hopefully never will, but with voter ID and blocking mail-in ballots, which he himself uses. And then you hear about Jared Kushner meeting with Hakeem Jeffries, and you do think, well, maybe they know they can't, or they don't think they have a lock on stealing the election, so they want to prepare. We'll see. But meanwhile, they can read the room. They can read the polls. The Quinnipiac University poll that was released at the end of July shows Trump's approval rating dropping to a career low of 32%, with a 58% disapproval and a 10% expressing no opinion. How could you have no opinion? I don't understand that. But anyway, people, hey, they are not happy about the economy, about this U.S. unprovoked illegal war on Iran that's driving up energy costs. And so, yeah, his ratings are dropping. Anyway, we'll see what happens, and whether there is a change in leadership in the Democratic Party before or after the midterms, as the base has been pushing for a long time. All right, let's talk about Gaza. Let's talk about this horror show that continues with Israel claiming more and more land in Gaza. This yellow line keeps expanding and to include more land for Israel to develop settlements. And there's very little talk about the campaign to save the next generation in Gaza. So Code Pink has launched a new petition campaign, and this petition is to the Center for Reproductive Rights. It is encouraging the center to speak up about Israel's sexual and gendered violence against Palestinians. Here's Janine. She's our Code Pink Palestine campaigner. And her question is, where are the feminists here?
2: Women in Palestine are experiencing not even just genocide to their own physical bodies, but this is ethnic cleansing and genocide to a generation that we don't even know can exist yet, because Palestinian women are not being able to give birth. This

0: is like generations worth of genocide and ethnic cleansing. And whenever you look at the numbers, it's very obvious. In 2022, Gaza reported 57,000 births. In 2024, just 1 year after Israel's genocidal campaign began, the birth rate dropped as to a staggering 38,000 births. And then from December 2025 to April 26, so just in the span of 6 months, that birth rate from 38,000 declined by 67%. So you're obviously seeing a concerted effort by Israel. You're seeing this with the bombardments, you're seeing this with the lack of resources, with the restrictions everywhere, with the lack of food and humanitarian aid and medical aid coming into Gaza. That like this is obviously a part of their plan, is to make Palestinians women's experience with birth so completely miserable and unattainable now that like there's a whole generation of Palestinians that are not being able to even be born. And that is definition-wise genocide and ethnic cleansing. There are a lot of women in the West Bank that are held for hours at the checkpoints. We've heard so many reports of women having to give birth at checkpoints, bleeding out at checkpoints, and the miscarriages rates are also going high because of the restrictions, and also because life in Palestine is just generally so stressful. You're constantly faced with fear and violence, whether that's at the hands of the IOF or Israeli settlers. The Center for Reproductive Rights is a global organization that works for upholding reproductive and maternal health in the court of law. So some of their mission statements are this, and I quote, "Everyone has the right to respectful, quality maternal health care. This right applies to all, no matter their race, ethnicity, nationality, immigration status, geographic location, or financial situation. This care should be accessible and free from discrimination, coercion, and violence." So you obviously, we see these mission statements and you think, okay, this can very much well be applied to Palestinian women and the experiences that they go through under Israeli occupation and genocide. And then you go on their website, you keep looking, you keep digging. There is absolutely nothing on this organization's website about what's happening. General demands of feminists in with Palestine is to acknowledge the sexual abuse and violence in Palestine. We want to look at the work that they have done, and say that they do the same for Palestine. To cite the new Palestinian Feminist Collective report, it's like around 150 page documentation of sexual violence in Palestine from 1948 to now, to acknowledge the sexual abuse and violence in Palestine.
1: Chilling. Medea, I know that you've been working on a case involving somebody in the West Bank. You want to talk about that?
2: Well, before we go into that, I just want to applaud Code Pink for this campaign to push feminists to include what's happening to Palestinians. And, you know, any women's organization that is worth its salt will be speaking out or must be speaking out. And we're pushing them to speak out because I think Janine laid it out beautifully that this is a case where we've heard so much about mostly false claims around the rape of Israeli women. And the US has downplayed so much the rape of Palestinian women, but also just doesn't talk about how the conditions have become so difficult for women to give birth. The US has downplayed so much the rape of Palestinian women, but also just doesn't talk about how the conditions have become so difficult for women to give birth. How many children die in childbirth?

0: neighboring, well, from here in Virginia. And they had as their main speakers members of Congress who haven't signed on to block the bombs, who didn't sign up to stop the $3.3 billion going to Israel. These are not, they shouldn't be speaking at feminist conferences. So anyway, that's just to say, go Code Pink. It's such an important campaign. Yes. And then in terms of the West Bank, you know, Marcy, the horrors in the West Bank are happening every single day. Palestinians are being killed in the West Bank. And let's remember when we were talking about Gaza, Ben-Gvir saying that the Israelis should kill 30 or 40 Palestinians every day. He just came out and said that. And this is an official in the Israeli government. He also points to the new buildings where they're going to have the gallows to hang Palestinians convicted of terrorism, and is just gloating about this. It's just surreal. But getting back to the West Bank, you know, it's harvest time, olive harvest time coming up. And this is a time when the settlers are trying to stop, will be trying to stop the Palestinians from being able to harvest their olives. We're seeing the surrounding of Palestinian homes. And one that has gotten a lot of attention is in the small village called Kusra. And it's got a lot of attention because one of the homes being surrounded belongs to a Palestinian American, Louis Riddy, who is from Toledo, Ohio. And he has a security camera in his home that has been showing in real time the surrounding of the home that he has been building and the horrors that these violent settlers are doing, these young thugs. And his brother and brother's child were in this house where they've cut off the electricity, where they won't let food in. They really have the house under siege. And Louis, while he was complaining in the US what was happening to his family and his home, decided to get on a plane and go there. And because he owns the home, he managed to get into the house where others have not been able to even go in to deliver food. And he planted a big American flag right outside and said that he's demanding that the United States support him. Now, in this case, the US ambassador, Mike Huckabee, has said it's terrible what's happening to them and has called it terrorism, but he hasn't done anything to stop it. And the same for the outreach that the family has done to their Toledo representative, Marcy Kaptur, and to the state representatives from Ohio. They should be just screaming bloody murder about this. And it is great that there's so much attention to this, international attention. And just like there was when Representative Ro Khanna got stopped by these violent settlers, and that got a lot of international press, even though that does happen every day and much worse. In this case, it's another example when it's happening to an American citizen, we're able to get a lot more attention to it. And that is very important because it sheds the light on the entirety of the West Bank violence that's going on.
1: Exactly. And I was for a moment, Medea, surprised on, I think it was on TikTok, where the US ambassador, Mike Huckabee, was saying that it was terrible that these settlers were terrorizing Christians. I didn't hear him say anything about Muslim Palestinians, but Christians. And then, you know, the next feed was from Senator Van Hollen of Maryland calling on Huckabee to resign for being so ineffectual and so complicit in his support for the IDF, which is working hand in glove with the settlers terrorizing those on the West Bank. All right.
0: Huckabee himself, if he cares about this, he should go to Kusra right now. He should stand with Louis Riddy. He should stand with the American whose house is under siege. But yes, it's nice that he said some words about it's horrible what's happening, but do something. And that's, of course, what we're saying, not only to the U.S. ambassador, we're saying to the White House, we're saying to representatives that are supposed to represent their constituents. What are they doing?
1: For, you know, despite the fact that Huckabee has been such a fan of Netanyahu's

0: when I heard him criticize the settlers and invoke the word terror, I thought, this guy, how long is he going to be in his job? You know, I would think that the Mossad would be targeting him, but hey, who knows? We'll see. Meanwhile, there is a new book out. It's called America in the Grip of a Foreign Power by Eli Clifton and Ian Lustig. Which power do you think that is?
1: Got the book right here. I've been reading it. It's fascinating.
0: Oh, wonderful. Okay, yeah. So before we listen to one of the authors, I just wanted to backtrack and say we still do not have a Senate vote on the National Defense Authorization Act, the NDAA, which is basically a budget policy outline for the Department of War. And word is that it is stalled in the Senate over the billions and billions of dollars that the Republicans, many of them, most of them, almost all of them, want to allocate for this U.S.-Israel unprovoked war on Iran. And as well as this Section 1217, and a lot of us have been contacting our senators and saying, make sure that you vote to amend the NDAA to strike 1217, but then vote against the NDAA, which is what, $1.15 trillion, that's going to be climbing to $1.5 trillion before we're done, to say 1217, this is an outrage. What is this? This is the further fusing of the U.S. and Israel militaries with co-development of all sorts of weapons, bio, cyber, automatic, Anyway, AI, okay, as well as the sharing of technology and data. And some might say, well, this is already happening. And it's true, it is already happening. But now we would have somebody installed in the Pentagon to make sure it happens on steroids. And in this Section 1217 of the Senate version of the NDAA, the president, if he didn't want to share technology data, co-develop any weapon with Israel, would have to go back to Congress and explain why it is a national security threat to do so. Ironically, the Pentagon has already identified Israel as a national security threat because of its surveillance of White House officials and non-officials, but those who are in the orbit of the White House. All right, let's listen to this Owen Jones interview of the author Lustig of America in the Grip.
1: Oh, but wait, Marcy.
0: What?
1: We've got to say that there's still time to try to strip that out of the NDAA. We can't totally give up on that because the House and the Senate have to reconcile their different versions. And during that time, if there's enough uproar from us, and us is a big tent at this point, it's not just people on the left, progressives, it's also a lot of people on the right who are saying, why would we integrate our military with any other country? In fact, we've been quoting a very conservative Republican senator, Bernie Moreno, who said, we shouldn't integrate our military with any country, not even the Bahamas. So there still is time, and we're encouraging people to contact particularly their senators and say, get that 1217 out of the NDAA. Okay, sorry.
0: Yes, 100%. Get 1217 out, get the money for the War on Iran Act, and reject the whole NDAA.
1: Yes.
0: Okay, now back to this book, America in the Grip of a Foreign Power. Medea's reading it. We should all read it. It's by Eli Clifton and Ian Lustig. Here is an interview conducted by Owen Jones of the author Lustig. It's a little long, but let's listen.
2: Top Democrat has been having private meetings with members of Trump's family. Hakeem Jeffries, the Democratic.
0: That's the wrong one.
3: America in the Grip of a Foreign Power. We're talking about the Israel lobby. And even as American public opinion has dramatically shifted against Israel during the course of the American and Western facilitated Israeli genocide against the Palestinian people, still the US, both parties, continue to further the interests and promote the interests and defend the interests of Israel, as it has committed a live stream genocide and every war crime and crime against humanity it's possible to commit, none of which is possible without the support, the unparalleled support. There's no other comparison in terms of the support that the United States gives to Israel in terms of military support, aid, and so on, as a combined package. How does this work? How does it work in practice? Just how much is it kind of, I guess, undermined American democracy in order to serve the interests of the Israeli state? And is there any hope? Could the power of the Israeli lobby be broken? Well, I'm really delighted to be joined by Eli Clifton, who is the co-author of Israel's Lobby, America in the Grip of a Foreign Power. It's an absolutely crucial book. Make sure you'll get a copy. How are you doing?
4: I'm doing well. Thanks for having me.
3: It is a real pleasure. Let me just start, actually, just because I guess one of the reasons that this whole subject for a very long time has not got the scrutiny, I mean, it has got some scrutiny, but nowhere near the scrutiny it should have got, is because of accusations of anti-Semitism, that, you know, there is an anti-Semitic trope, which people obviously may or may not or should be familiar with, which is of basically a kind of shadowy Jewish cabal which runs the world and wields disproportionate power. And that has been used in order to deflect scrutiny away from the lobby. So I just want to start by actually, just one of the things you actually make clear in the book is Israeli lobby and a lobby in representing the interests of Jewish Americans, that is not actually the same thing at all.
0: You know, this is the million dollar, no longer a million, what, trillion dollar question, Medea. How did Israel become so powerful that it is now under consideration as an official partner in the U.S. military, with the U.S. military? And my response is, I think it's a combination of elements, of factors, one of them being money, of course. Money is huge, you know, with AIPAC funneling billions of dollars into these campaigns to elect representatives that will advance the interests of a now apartheid genocidal state, Israel. But the other part of the equation, I think, is the narrative. And that is the narrative that is advanced by CUFI, the Christians United for Israel, by the Anti-Defamation League, by Zionists in both the, you know, both Jewish and Christian Zionists, that this is the Holy Land, that the Jews are a peoplehood, that Christ will return when Jews return to the land of Israel and so forth. What do you think?
1: I think it's all of those things that you said, but in the first part where you talk about the money, let's not just think about elections and funding these candidates. Let's think in the broader scheme of money being used to fund think tanks. There are so many think tanks that are funded by pro-Zionist donors that have an influence here in Washington.
0: I'm so glad you brought that up, Medea, because that is one of our quiz questions.
1: Ah.
0: About think tanks, yeah.
1: You want to do that now, or can I finish the broad scheme of where all that money goes?
0: Okay, you finish.
1: So then think in terms of the media, which is so consolidated, and so many of the owners of the media are Zionists as well. Then there is the reach that these pro-Israel groups have had on the very citywide level, in city councils, and taking people to Israel on a constant basis, not just federal, but local as well. And there are so many threads to this as how they capture both the narrative as well as individuals who have then over the years worked their way up into higher positions. So yes, it's all intertwined. And let's take a look at the think tanks.
0: Let's go to Sarah Leah Whitson. She is the executive director of the nonprofit called Dawn.
1: Well, actually, she's not right now. She was,
0: and she posted this on social media. The faces of AIPAC. This is a new campaign.
5: AIPAC doesn't want you to know who runs it, but we found out, and what we discovered is bigger than just one organization. Go to AIPACWhoWeAre.org. There you'll see 50 faces, the board members and executives who run AIPAC. Here's what's interesting. Click on any of these profiles and you start to see the connection. Exposed unexpected connections across the entire pro-Israel lobbying ecosystem. Take Betsy Burns Corn. She's AIPAC's board chair. She's also the chair of the Conference of Presidents of Major American Jewish Organizations. That's the umbrella group coordinating over 50 pro-Israel organizations. one person occupying two of the most powerful positions in the Israel lobby. Or take Harriet Schleifer. She's on AIPAC's board. She also served as chair of the Conference of Presidents Before Court. And Schleifer is connected to the Washington Institute for Near East Policy and led the American Jewish Committee. These may seem to be separate organizations, but they have the same people running them. Alan Lavau is also on the board. He's also vice president of the American Israel Education Foundation.
0: That's all right, I think that's the idea here. Yeah. So there are connections. You can see them all at apacwhoweare.org. There's a graphic at the website representing the Israel lobby ecosystem that includes Hillel, ADL, Kufi, American Jewish Committee. She mentioned that. Stand With Us, Jewish National Fund, and their U.S. media counterparts, Fox News, Newsmax, Sinclair, PragerU, Israeli American Council. Also think tanks. Okay, here's the question, Medea. Are you ready?
1: Ready.
0: Next quiz question on Empire on the Rocks, a segment of Code Pink Radio. Which think tank is not part of the U.S.-Israel lobby? A, Heritage Foundation. B, Atlantic Council. C, Quincy Institute. D, Center for a New American Security.
1: Well, it's got to be C, because the Quincy Institute was founded precisely to be a bringing together of left and right to say, how do we have a foreign policy that is not in favor of endless war? And if you are going to be a pro-Israel think tank, you're basically saying you're in favor of endless war. So I'd say Quincy.
0: You're right. You're right. And a lot of people don't realize that D, Center for a New American Security, is sort of the Democratic Party official version of the war machine, of the think tank that backs the war machine. And I was really appalled when I saw that Kamala Harris, Joe Biden, they were bringing people on from CNAS, it's called CNAS, Center for a New American Security, to advise them on foreign policy. So watch out for CNAS. Okay, next. Are you ready for the next question?
1: Next.
0: On to another subject. Okay. United States President Donald Trump, I hate to say that, but I have to. Okay. Has reposted a map marking which area as now being part of the United States territory. A, Greenland. B, Canada. C, Strait of Hormuz. D, Venezuela.
1: Well, it's probably every single one of them, as Greenland's supposed to be the U.S., Canada, 51st state, Venezuela already taken over by the U.S., but I think the new one is Strait of Hormuz, where he said it's basically a U.S. territory.
0: I don't think the Iranians would agree with that, which brings us to this next news story about Trump imposing new sanctions against Iran, saying that he's going to target their interests, their economic interests. It's a full-scale economic, military, and security war. But Medea, I heard you on social media saying this was not going to work.
1: Well, you know, it's going to work in the sense that it's going to make life more difficult for the Iranian people who have already been under sanctions for so long. They are suffering from this war. I was just watching some clips in Iran showing that the value of their currency has taken a dive. The cost of groceries has increased so much. It is really tough on the Iranian people. But is this going to bring the Iranian government to its knees? No. They have been under strict sanctions, not only for decades, but in 2018, the Trump administration tried this maximum economic pressure, and it didn't work. The other thing is that we see that the U.S. Says it's going to really go down hard on the partners of that are trading with Iran. Well, the number one is China, and China said, we're not going to listen to these sanctions. What's the U.S. going to do? You know, go on a trade war with China over this? The same Turkey said, we're not going to follow these. Iraq has this 1,000-mile border with Iran. Who is going to really be able to police that? One area where, yes, it is problematic is the United Arab Emirates, the UAE, that has said it will cut off trade with Iran. And that's a very important financial partner with Iran. So that will have an impact. But again, will it bring it to its knees? I don't think so. Iran has many, many years of dealing with these sanctions and finding ways around them, and is now having very urgent meetings with many of its neighbors and its partners and saying to them, one, we don't think that you should go along with the U.S. because this is going to hurt all of us, just like these sanctions are hurting us here at the gas pump and in other ways. But also, I think they're threatening to retaliate against countries that are going along with the U.S. In the case of the UAE, for example, Iran can launch some missiles that can do more harm than they've already done there. So I think the U.S. is used to being the one that holds all the cards and is able to wield all the sticks. But we've seen from Iran's ability to fight back that they can fight it back against this trade war as well.
0: Exactly. And speaking of retaliation, here is professor, he's an Iranian professor, Mohammad Mirandi. He appeared on Al Mayadeen's program, The Great Standoff, Iran and the World. And he did not mince words. He warned regimes in the region hosting U.S. bases that they're going to pay a price if they cooperate with these economic sanctions. Let's listen.
6: Well, we have to keep in mind that there's no ceasefire. We are not in a ceasefire. Second of all, the regimes in the region that are bound to the United States are hosting U.S. bases and hosting U.S. forces. So they are harboring terrorists who've murdered our children and our leaders. Any regime that assists the United States will be severely punished. So if any of these regimes think that they can host the United States and cooperate with the United States in economic warfare against Iran, they will pay a heavy price. The chair of the Supreme National Security Council, Dr. Rezaei, said just minutes ago that there will be no oil or any other goods leaving the Persian Gulf, leaving through the Strait of Hormuz, if these regimes cooperate with the United States. And if they try to export their oil through other means, those will also be destroyed. So Iran is not joking. Iran is very serious. The same, of course, is true with the Caucasus. If any neighbor of Iran cooperates with the United States to try to strangle Iran, they will pay a heavy price. So the choice is theirs. I don't think that any of these regimes that cooperate with the United States, if they do so and try to strangle Iran economically alongside the United States, I don't think they will survive. We've had this discussion before on your show during the war. When the United States threatened to destroy Iran's infrastructure, we discussed on your show, that the critical infrastructure of those countries that host the United States forces, U.S. forces, will be destroyed, and those countries will collapse. Nothing has changed now. Absolutely nothing.
0: All right, let's talk about it.
6: They cooperate
0: talk
6: with
0: about
6: the
0: this.
6: United
0: So, Medea, what do you think? Do you think he's correct that if countries cooperate with the United States to impose economic sanctions on Iran, that these regimes in the neighborhood will collapse?
1: I don't think so, because these regimes have been buying a lot of repressive apparatus for many years and have been able to repress their own people. And I think they continue doing that. But I think they'll hurt, just like they're hurting economically now. It'll be a lose-lose situation. And I think what Iran is more interested in doing, rather than starting a round of war, because it hasn't done that in the past, it's been the U.S. and Israel that have started these rounds of war, is the intense diplomacy that we see happening now, meeting with the head of Oman, meeting with the general in Pakistan. It really gives the impression that Iran is looking for, Iran is not looking for diplomacy in the sense they have absolutely no trust in the United States. They are looking for the support of neighbors. And really, that's the only thing that will save us from this crazy man in the White House will be pressure coming from elsewhere. Now, I wish that we could see pressure coming from Europe, from other countries around the world, but we don't see that. The only thing that we can see right now and hope for is pressure coming from the neighbors, the countries in the region who know how horrible this will be. It's interesting that there was a new military alliance that was formed between Turkey, Saudi Arabia, and Pakistan recently. And I heard that they have just invited Iran to be part of that, which is quite fascinating. So it is a time when countries are realizing that they can't count on the United States, that they have to look for other ways to protect themselves. And that there was an interesting article by Trita Parsi that came out that said that silently, so many countries are rooting for Iran to win. Not because they like the Iranian government, but because they say that the U.S. needs to be punished, that it just can't go around the world starting wars, imposing severe sanctions, and get away with it.
0: Yes, that is the definition of hubris. Now, here's the last quiz question. You mentioned Turkey. The country of Turkey is asking Interpol, that's the International Police Force, International Police Network, to issue an arrest warrant for who? A, Donald Trump. B, Mitsotakis, the Prime Minister of Greece. Last one, Netanyahu, the Prime Minister of Israel.
1: Well, I wish it was number one, but I doubt it. So I'll probably say number C, Netanyahu. But which one is it, Marcy?
0: Well, a few days ago, Turkey's justice ministry asked Interpol to issue what they call a red notice to locate, find him, and arrest Netanyahu on site, as well as a second Israeli, Afek Moscovich, who I haven't heard of before, but apparently he was involved or responsible, allegedly responsible for Israel's attack on the Gaza-bound Samud flotilla. And we know that there were people from Turkey who were kidnapped from the flotilla, most likely tortured.
1: And killed back in 2010. There were That's 10 of right. them that were murdered by the Israelis.
0: So Interpol reviews member state requests first, and then each country decides whether it will arrest Netanyahu and Moscovich. And we'll go from there. Well, that'll be an interesting sight to see, yeah? Which countries actually take up this call and whether Interpol takes up the call. Of course, Netanyahu is saying this is anti-Semitic. All right. Lastly, let's talk about what's going on domestically a little bit. We see very successful challenges in cities to these data centers that are hoarding water and creating all sorts of deafening noise to support the war machine. We also see a very robust challenge to these Flock cameras. Get the Flock out of here, people are saying. And I know that you've been talking about this on social media. So tell us, what's wrong with Flock?
1: Well, Flock are these cameras that collect information on all these vehicles. And this information is everything to be able to identify where the vehicle's going, where they've been, and able to track people's whereabouts. And that this is being shared with other municipalities. We've all already seen it being terribly misused, for example, to track women who were going out of the state to get abortions because abortions weren't legal in their state. Being able to track former girlfriends of people who are working in these companies and stalk them. Being able to be used to track protesters. And that's why there has been so many protests about them. And I think it's about 57 municipalities that have canceled their contracts with Flock because of the protests about this. But one thing that we should warn about, Marcy, is that in some cases, they've canceled the Flock contract, but they've contracted with another company called Axon, which is making these cameras that are hidden in the lampposts, in the streetlights, so that you can't even see them. So beware. We want to deflock, but we also want to just get rid of these surveillance cameras. And this is an issue that, like the data centers, goes beyond left and right. Lots of libertarians, lots of independents, is we want our privacy, just as in the case of the data centers, we want our water and our electricity.
0: Yes. And, you know, locally, I'm in Santa Barbara, California, where we have, I think, about 12 Flock cameras, about five of them in a Latino neighborhood. And they're really Orwellian when you look at up and see them. And the argument has been from the police department, well, they're okay because we don't share the data with ICE, which was a concern. And it's all very private and we keep control of this data. And, you know, and then you read the contract and it says that that Flock can share this information with anyone absent a warrant, the city will share the information with Flock absent a warrant if there's a criminal investigation underway, right? So there are a lot of loopholes. We have to look at these contracts. We have to hold people accountable. And the good news is that I believe the city of Santa Barbara, where I am, is canceling or not renewing its contract with Flock. And yet there's a whole other discussion, like you pointed out, about using another camera, somebody else's cameras, to surveil the population. No, we don't want that. So, but anyway, shout out and congratulations to those involved in these campaigns. And Code Pink supports these campaigns, of course.
1: And thank you for bringing up the most important, which is the immigrant community, because we know how they've been attacked and how this kind of surveillance is really goes against our brothers and sisters in the immigrant community.
0: Anyway, shout out to those in the United States who have been successful and relentless in challenging not only the Flock cameras, but the data centers and school boards that are cracking down on teachers who are teaching about Israel's U.S.-backed genocide in Palestine. Keep it up. Stay strong. And thank you, Medea, for joining us on Empire on the Rocks, a segment of Code Pink Radio.
1: Great to be on with you.
0: I'm Marcy Winograd. Thank you for joining me and Medea Benjamin on Empire on the Rocks, a segment of Code Pink Radio. 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
2: Saudi nuclear giveaway. Natalie Harp's story unravels. Hegseth fires a general over Kid Rock. The Navy punishes a struggling sailor. Towns kill flock cameras. And a parasite outbreak spreads. Good morning. This is the Commonwealth Report, news for the public, not the powerful. You can follow us at commonwealthreport.news. Is Trump handing Saudi Arabia the keys to a bomb? Yesterday, the Trump administration sent Congress a 30-year nuclear cooperation deal with Saudi Arabia, and the clock is now running. Under Section 123 of the Atomic Energy Act, lawmakers get 90 days of session to look at it. If they don't pass a joint resolution of disapproval, it becomes law all by itself. And look at what's in it. Saudi Arabia gets to enrich uranium on its own soil. The old gold standard, where a country promises never to enrich, is gone. So is the demand for the toughest international inspections, the ones 144 other nations already accept. Senators Ed Markey and Jeff Merkley called it, quote, the starting gun for a Middle East nuclear arms race. Markley said, quote, this is not diplomacy. This is corruption at the expense of U.S. national security. Trump bombed Iran over enrichment. Now Trump is selling enrichment to the Saudis. What's the real story behind Trump's most devoted aide? Natalie Harp is the executive assistant who follows Donald Trump everywhere, and her devotion story just fell apart. A 96-second video shot beside a lake around 2017 has surfaced, posted online back in 2018 by a MAGA activist. In it, Harp says a 2015 medical error left her in hemorrhagic shock and caused her cancer and her chronic pain. Doctors say the error she describes is extraordinarily rare. The caption on the video falsely called her the only survivor of a mistake that killed more than 4,000 people. At her 2020 convention speech, the one crediting Trump's right to try law to save with saving her life, was fact-checked years ago. Her treatment was already legal before the law took effect. This is how the myth around this president gets built, one unverified miracle at a time. Did Pete Hegseth fire the Army's top general to protect Kid Rock? Here's the story the Washington Post broke yesterday. On March 28th, an Army Apache helicopter buzzed Kid Rock's Nashville home. Video showed the rocker saluting it. General Randy George, the Army Chief of Staff, opened a review. Then General Chris LaNeve, the Army's number two officer, went to see him and suggested it would be best if that review was scuttled. People familiar with the meeting say George was troubled by it. 3 days later, Pete Hegseth announced there would be no punishment, no investigation. And 2 days after that, George was fired. And LaNerve is now the favorite for the Army's top job. Trump later told Senator Joni Ernst that Hegseth did it and that George was owed an apology. That's what a chain of command looks like when loyalty replaces the law. Why is the Pentagon punishing a 19-year-old sailor? He was aboard the USS Abraham Lincoln on a record-long deployment in an unexplained war with broken toilets, no laundry, no hot water, and short rations. He told his command he was struggling. Then he went off the ship. He was pulled from the water, flown to Balboa Navy Medical Center in San Diego, held for 5 days, and never once saw a psychiatrist or a therapist. He's 19 years old. He was sent right back to work. His wife found out from a friend's text message. And the Navy's answer is to charge him with being absent without leave and with malingering, which is the military's word for faking it. Jen Psaki called it the latest and most egregious sign that the Pentagon has pushed our service members to the absolute limit. She's right. 92 towns just pulled the plug on the surveillance state. Since last year, 92 local governments across this country have canceled or refused to renew their contracts for automatic license plate readers. This week, Tempe, Arizona shut its Flock system off completely. Mayor Corey Woods said the risk of misuse is too great and that public safety has to be done in a way that keeps the community's trust. Tempe found no misuse of its own cameras, but it shut them down anyway. Cave Creek killed its contract on the spot because once the data leaves town, no local safeguard follows it. And in Pflugerville, Texas, nearly 460 outside agencies had tapped into the city's camera network. Only 80 of them had permission. Ordinary people in ordinary towns are taking their privacy back, one town at a time. Think the parasite outbreak is over? It's not. More than 18,000 cyclosporiasis cases have now been reported across 45 states, 454 people hospitalized, two dead in Michigan. Patients from age 1 to age 98. It's been traced to shredded iceberg lettuce from a Taylor Farms plant in central Mexico, served at Taco Bell in 9 states before the July recall. And this is not over, not even close. More than 11,000 cases are still under investigation. Reporting runs up to 6 weeks behind. The CDC says the real number is higher than what we see, and the investigation is still open. The parasites love the summer. Watch for raspberries, blueberries, cilantro, parsley, basil, snow peas, sugar snap peas, bag salad greens, and iceberg lettuce. Washing won't kill it, only heat will. When our food safety system gets gutted, this is what happens. And that's the way it is today, Thursday, August 27th, 2026. I'm Tom Hartman.
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3: Hey, top of the Thursday to you. Got a lot going on today. Big tech is coming for your water, your land, your lungs, and your electric bill. I'll get to that in just a moment. Also, how wind projects got replaced by a $900 million payday to a billionaire Trump donor, the 10th richest man, one of the 10 richest men in Australia. I'll tell you about that in a moment. And a fascist alert. How low can it get? ICE has raided a small town in Connecticut, and they're busting parents at bus stops as their children are just sobbing and freaked out and coming home to empty houses. And it's getting worse every day, the more brutal every day. And now they're getting electric shock gloves so they can have great fun with you. Anyhow, we'll get into all that in the first hour. The second hour of our program, we'll have a live report from Ukraine with a veteran war correspondent, Phil Itner, who is there. And ask the question, is Russia, as the reports are suggesting, reports out of Russia suggesting that Putin is thinking about using tactical nuclear weapons in Ukraine, what result might that produce? Also, how badly will Trump punish America for his losing? And Paul Krugman weighs in, Nobel Prize winning economist. And do extremist billionaire media owners want to steal your Social Security so they don't have to pay slightly higher taxes? Sure looks like it. I'll give you the details on that again from an economist, this time guided by the name of Dean Baker. In the third hour, is the Meta settlement plan actually a good thing, or is it just a scam by Meta? This is just a remarkable bit of reporting by Andrew Ross Sorkin in the New York Times, or maybe it's the Financial Times, whatever it is. I'll share that with you in the third hour. Gilda Rand will be with us to talk about The Nerd Reich, his new book, Silicon Valley Fascism and the War on Global Democracy. And is the Republican Party going to enact a pre-election stimulus to help buy the midterms? Yes, they are. Republicans in Congress are talking about, let's mail a check to everybody. That'll make them happy, and they'll vote for Republicans. Yeah, how's that going to work out? I'm skeptical. Anyhow, we'll get into that in the third hour of the program today. But my daily take today over at HartmanReport.com is titled, Big Tech is Coming for Your Water, Your Land, Your Lungs, and Your Electric Bill. And it's true. I mean, there's this growing movement across America. I find this absolutely fascinating, you know, politically speaking, just looking at the politics of this. Because it's turning conventional politics on its head. Mostly Republican farmers in Nebraska are joining up with mostly Democratic environmentalists to fight a proposed 1,300-acre data center complex there. Conservative ranchers and rural residents in New Mexico are challenging billionaire Larry Ellison, you know, the guy who has corrupted CBS News, his company Oracle, which made him a billionaire, over a massive water-consuming data center that he wants to build there. Communities in Texas that voted overwhelmingly for Trump are demanding moratoriums on these giant computer rack warehouses that are increasingly pockmarketing rural America. This is the 2026 wave of a new kind of populism, and Democrats are jumping on it. And Republicans are sort of waking up. I mean, Ken Paxton was like, yeah, we need more data centers in Texas. You know, he wants to be the senator. And now he's going, maybe we don't need those. Yeah. Polling by Gallup finds that 71% of Americans don't want an AI data center in their community. And that number is pretty much the same among Democrats, Republicans, and independents. They get it that the so-called cloud is actually a whole bunch of giant warehouse-like structures that are blowing out all kinds of pollution. The Department of Energy, the Trump Department of Energy, says that in 2023, this is the last year that we have statistics for, so these numbers are 3 years old. But in 2023, data centers sucked up 4.4% of all the electricity generated in America. And they predict, again, this is our federal government, they predict that by the year after next, by 2028, in about 18 months, that number is going to be 12% of all the electricity generated in America. In other words, 1/8 of all the power that we make in America is going to go to these data centers. Amazon, Meta, Google, Microsoft, OpenAI, and all of them, they often negotiate special bulk electricity deals with local utilities. And most of these, if they can pull it off, and typically they can with the for-profit utilities, a little harder with the public utilities, but if they can pull it off, they do it behind closed doors. So the bottom line is that consumers, you and I, get stuck with the electric bill. Right? When they have to build a new generating facility for electricity, you know, when a utility has to build increased generating capacity, or when they have to build, you know, new high tension lines and things to get electricity to a data center, they don't charge an individual user for that. They spread that cost across all the ratepayers. And this is a large part of why all of us are seeing our electric rates go up. Here in Oregon, they just asked for, as I recall, a 17% increase. I think they're going to end up getting something much smaller than that. But bottom line, people are over it. Researchers at Harvard's Electricity Law Initiative documented how data center costs are rapidly being shifted from the companies onto the public. For example, a Meta Facebook AI center that they're planning in Louisiana would suck up about twice as much electricity as the entire city of New Orleans. It's going to require $3 billion to build out the gas fire generator capacity it'll need. Who's going to pay for that? Louisiana ratepayers. And the contract that discloses how much Meta will pay for the electricity when it's finally built is considered confidential. It's a trade secret because the local Republican politicians have been paid off by, or presumably have been paid off by Meta or people around them. So the bottom line is that, you know, we're all being forced to subsidize one of the richest corporations and one of the richest billionaires in the world. Even more alarming is the pollution that these data centers are producing. You know, they require dozens sometimes of backup diesel generators, gas power generators, methane power generators. These things produce fine particles and other chemical pollutants that cause asthma, heart disease, cancer, premature death, carbon monoxide, nitrogen oxide, particulates, weather wilding, carbon dioxide. And just this week, we discovered that Trump's EPA, which is largely run by fossil fuel executives now, is trying to make it even harder for local communities to find out how much and what type of pollution is coming from the data centers in their communities. What they're saying is, like a 1,300-acre data center, you know, like Meta wants to build, they may have 20 or 30 individual diesel generators or gas-powered generators on site. And in aggregate, they're producing mind-boggling amounts of pollution, right? But each individual unit on that site is producing, what, say if there's 12 of them, 1/12 of it. So the scam, the con that the Trump administration is trying to pull off is to say, when we permit these things, we're going to permit the individual power generators on the site rather than the site as a whole. And so it doesn't fall under the rules for big polluters, which have to disclose how much pollution they're producing. Instead, it's under the rule for small polluters, you know, like if you're using a lawnmower, you don't have to disclose how much pollution you're producing. Or if you've got a diesel generator hooked up to a hospital, you know, it's a small polluter. It doesn't, you know, it's for emergency. It doesn't have to disclose its pollution. And that's not inconsequential. Harvard, the T.H. Chan School of Public Health, did a study on this, on just one particular planned data center for Northern Virginia. And they said that it will produce $53 to $99 million in health damages every year because of its pollution. Premature deaths, hospital admissions, asthma attacks, and lost worker productivity from sickness, cancer, crippling lung disease, heart disease, things like that. So, and then there's the water use, which is mind-boggling, which has got people freaked out in the West and the Southwest. This reminds me of in the late 19th century when the railroad barons were doing the same thing. They were building railroads all across the country, but they were getting, you know, tax-free land. They were cutting deals with local politicians that they were buying off. And, you know, today's AI oligarchs and the tech bros are doing the same thing. So the appropriate response to this is force big tech to pay its own damn bills. No more secret utility contracts. No more forcing residential taxpayers to bear, or ratepayers to bear the cost of expansion and construction to feed these data centers. No more corrupt tax breaks. And no more polluting generators unless there's really no other option. You know, AI may turn out to be a good thing or a bad thing. It's still up in the air. But in either case, the richest men and the most powerful corporations on Earth shouldn't have the power to appropriate your community's water, land, clean air, and electricity while sticking you with the bill and the pollution. So rural Republicans are figuring this out. And some of them, in some cases, they're looking to Democrats and saying, hey, let's work with the Democrats. The Democrats are opposed to these things. So game on, right? We'll see how this plays out, but this is a hot, hot issue, and it's going to be a big issue in the elections this fall. Stay tuned. We'll be right back, 16 minutes past the hour.
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3: Defending America from the weapons of mass deception. I'll be right back.

0: And welcome back, Bob in Raisin, Texas. Hey, Bob, what's on your mind today?
1: Howdy, Tom and smart listeners out there. I can't believe I picked the topic exactly what you're just talking about. But
0: oh, you called about the data centers?
1: Yes, data centers, but specifically in Texas here. Mm-hmm. I think I have some insight into this because I was involved in some water rights groups here locally around Raisin and west of Victoria, Texas here. And the water rights is the really hottest spot because of the drilling, and essentially it's controlled by river associations like Guadalupe Blanco River Association. And back a few years ago, they had a lot of people get up in arms that privacy of their own wells and availability of people to come in and just drill monster wells and suck all the water out. Mm-hmm. You know, like my straw is going to go into your drink, your milkshake type thing. And
0: yeah,
1: there will be blood movie. But the oligarchs are definitely paid off Paxton, Greg Abbott, and the local politicians. One of them, ours, is A.J. Lauterbach. And they're all saying, oh, we got these requirements we're going to put in, like closed-loop cooling systems where it doesn't use the water. It's not evaporative cooling. Mm-hmm. Well, they don't know what the laws of thermodynamics are. You can't break them, and you can't even break even.
0: Yeah.
1: But
0: Didn't Ken Paxton just change his tune on this?
1: It was Greg Abbott. He's crawfishing right now because he was caught early on with supporting data centers. And his opponent for governor, running for Gina.
0: Yeah, Hinojosa.
1: Hinojosa, yeah. She was all against data centers and specifically the water use in the high energy bills as a result from increasing demand costs. Mm-hmm. Because these guys are online all the time, whether they have generators on site or not.
0: Right.
1: And those generators are mostly built for backup. Mm-hmm. If they're normally on their own grid or they have their own supply.
0: Or they use them for peak demand, because you've got peak demand during the day, not at night. Yeah.
1: Exactly. And whether they scale these things up or not, they're scaling up with old technology. The old technology uses more electricity and creates more heat. And therefore, the closed loop idea that people say, well, we're going to have restrictions that these companies have to present before they get their tax abatements and all these other gifts that these guys are going to that are bought off already. We already know they are because they're fully behind it. They're pro AI. What does that mean? You know,
0: yeah. I mean, AI is a real thing, and people use it. You know, pretty much everybody it seems is using it in one way or another these days. Even just to ask weird little medical questions or things, but that doesn't mean
1: that the cost
0: should be socialized.
1: Center your next door, you know, right?
0: Yeah. It doesn't mean that
1: using your water and causing your bills to go up.
0: Exactly.
1: Well, if you get behind these local groups, I think the water rights group, like I was here, I think that even though if they're MAGA pro, whatever, they're definitely going to be against this because this is in their own backyard and it's going to attack them.
0: Yeah. Welcome to NIMBY. Bob, thanks a lot for the call. It's good to hear from you, and I appreciate the report from Texas. Thank you. 20 minutes past the hour. We'll be back with more of the news of the day and your calls in just a moment. Stay tuned. It's welcome to NIMBY. Bob, thanks a lot for the call. It's good to hear from you, and I appreciate the report from Texas. Thank you. 20 minutes past the hour. We'll be back with more of the news of the day and your calls in just a moment. Stay tuned. It's

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Take back your news. You know, Richard Nixon and Spiro Agnew both took cash bribes while they were in the White House. Since then, you know, the Supreme Court, or at least five Republicans on the Supreme Court, made it a lot easier for politicians to take bribes with their Citizens United decision, which basically legalized political bribery as long as it's done through campaigns or PACs or super PACs. But for some people, there's just never enough money, right? Donald Trump has been running small-time hustles to make money for decades, selling sneakers, Bibles, steaks, vodka, water. But now he's hit the big time. He's got these fungible tokens, right? Fungible crypto assets, which are basically just digital pictures of Donald Trump that say, fight, fight, fight. And he has turned them into an $8 billion machine. His wife is in on this, too, with his Trump coin. It's a new way that foreign powers and billionaires in the United States can just shovel money into Donald Trump's pocket. There's a whole article about it over at HartmanReport.com titled Presidential Payola, the Evolution of Political Bribery. Check it out.

0: The giants don't own us anymore.
1: There you go. 24 minutes past the hour. This is an amazing story. Donald Trump or his administration is completely enthralled to the fossil fuel billionaires and the fossil fuel oligarchs. And, you know, I mean, before the election in 2024, Trump met with a group of fossil fuel executives and said, give me $1 billion and I'll give you whatever you want. And apparently they did. We know for sure that they threw in hundreds of millions of dollars. And now Trump is giving them everything they want. He's killing these wind projects and solar projects that have been approved over the last, you know, during the Biden administration, frankly. And huge programs and literally giving money to companies to not build windmills and solar projects. And one of the most conspicuous, this is the Washington Post busted him on this today, which is kind of weird. You know, Jeff Bezos owns it. But this company is going to get $1.2 billion from our tax dollars. And most of that payout, $900 million, is going to be used to instead invest in a natural gas generating project. But what hasn't been previously reported, I'm quoting from the Washington Post, is

0: that the stake is being purchased from a private equity fund run by Australian billionaire Michael Durrell, who owns a mansion on a private island near Mar-a-Lago and has boasted of socializing with Trump. Durrell gave Trump about $1 million in 2024. And he, in fact, he's been bragging to people. This is an Australian billionaire. He's one of the 10 richest Australians. And he said, he has spoken previously about the perks of being a member of Trump's private club and buying an 11-bedroom mansion nearby. He says, it must be a three-wood for Mar-a-Lago. He said, you're sitting 15 meters from the president. It's a cast of characters. The president is truly revered in the U.S., so to be able to sit in the proximity of him at Mar-a-Lago, and then you hear the Iran war was launched from Mar-a-Lago. So this guy is, like, all in on Trump. And so Trump has given him $900 million. He gave Trump $1 million. He's getting back $900 million to not build a windmill, a wind farm. I think it's off the coast of New Jersey. I'd have to go back and look, but you can read the article in the Washington Post. Now they're all saying, "Oh, there's no quid pro quo here. It's just a coincidence." Yeah. We're all buying that, right? Amazing. Meanwhile, ICE is up to no good in Connecticut. I'll tell you about that after the break, and I'll pick up your calls.
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0: Defending America from the weapons of mass deception. I'll be right back with you.

0: Hexeth's Audi nuclear giveaway. Natalie Harp's story unravels. Hexeth fires a general over Kid Rock. The Navy punishes a struggling sailor. Towns kill flock cameras. And a parasite outbreak spreads. Good morning. This is the Commonwealth Report, news for the public, not the powerful. You can follow us at commonwealthreport.news. Is Trump handing Saudi Arabia the keys to a bomb? Yesterday, the Trump administration sent Congress a 30-year nuclear cooperation deal with Saudi Arabia, and the clock is now running. Under Section 123 of the Atomic Energy Act, lawmakers get 90 days of session to look at it. If they don't pass a joint resolution of disapproval, it becomes law all by itself. And look at what's in it. Saudi Arabia gets to enrich uranium on its own soil. The old gold standard, where a country promises never to enrich, is gone. So is the demand for the toughest international inspections, the ones 144 other nations already accept. Senators Ed Markey and Jeff Merkley called it, quote, the starting gun for a Middle East nuclear arms race. Markley said, quote, this is not diplomacy. This is corruption at the expense of U.S. national security. Trump bombed Iran over enrichment. Now Trump is selling enrichment to the Saudis. What's the real story behind Trump's most devoted aide? Natalie Harp is the executive assistant who follows Donald Trump everywhere, and her devotion story just fell apart. A 96-second video shot beside a lake around 2017 has surfaced, posted online back in 2018 by a MAGA activist. In it, Harp says a 2015 medical error left her in hemorrhagic shock and caused her cancer and her chronic pain. Doctors say the error she describes is extraordinarily rare. The caption on the video falsely called her the only survivor of a mistake that killed more than 4,000 people. At her 2020 convention speech, the one crediting Trump's right to try law to save with saving her life, was fact-checked years ago. Her treatment was already legal before the law took effect. This is how the myth around this president gets built, one unverified miracle at a time. Did Pete Hegseth fire the Army's top general to protect Kid Rock? Here's the story the Washington Post broke yesterday. On March 28th, an Army Apache helicopter buzzed Kid Rock's Nashville home. Video showed the rocker saluting it. General Randy George, the Army Chief of Staff, opened a review. Then General Chris LaNeve, the Army's number two officer, went to see him and suggested it would be best if that review was scuttled. People familiar with the meeting say George was troubled by it. 3 days later, Pete Hegseth announced there would be no punishment, no investigation. And 2 days after that, George was fired. And LaNerve is now the favorite for the Army's top job. Trump later told Senator Joni Ernst that Hegseth did it and that George was owed an apology. That's what a chain of command looks like when loyalty replaces the law. Why is the Pentagon punishing a 19-year-old sailor? He was aboard the USS Abraham Lincoln on a record-long deployment in an unexplained war with broken toilets, no laundry, no hot water, and short rations. He told his command he was struggling. Then he went off the ship. He was pulled from the water, flown to Balboa Navy Medical Center in San Diego, held for 5 days, and never once saw a psychiatrist or a therapist. He's 19 years old. He was sent right back to work. His wife found out from a friend's text message, and the Navy's answer is to charge him with being absent without leave and with malingering, which is the military's word for faking it. Jen Psaki called it the latest and most egregious sign that the Pentagon has pushed our service members to the absolute limit. She's right. 92 towns just pulled the plug on the surveillance state. Since last year, 92 local governments across this country have canceled or refused to renew their contracts for automatic license plate readers. This week, Tempe, Arizona shut its Flock system off completely. Mayor Corey Wood said the risk of misuse is too great and that public safety has to be done in a way that keeps the community's trust. Tempe found no misuse of its own cameras, but it shut them down anyway. Cave Creek killed its contract on the spot because once the data leaves town, no local safeguard follows it. And in Pflugerville, Texas, nearly 460 outside agencies had tapped into the city's camera network. Only 80 of them had permission. Ordinary people in ordinary towns are taking their privacy back, one town at a time. Think the parasite outbreak is over? It's not. More than 18,000 cyclosporiasis cases have now been reported across 45 states, 454 people hospitalized, two dead in Michigan, patients from age 1 to age 98. It has been traced to shredded iceberg lettuce from a Taylor Farms plant in central Mexico, served at Taco Bell in 9 states before the July recall. And this is not over, not even close. More than 11,000 cases are still under investigation. Reporting runs up to 6 weeks behind. The CDC says the real number is higher than what we see, and the investigation is still open. The parasites love the summer. Watch for raspberries, blueberries, cilantro, parsley, basil, snow peas, sugar snap peas, bag salad greens, and iceberg lettuce. Washing won't kill it, only heat will. When our food safety system gets gutted, this is what happens. And that's the way it is today, Thursday, August 27th, 2026. I'm Tom Hartman.
1: 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So have you noticed that the Republicans are pretty much not talking about a constitutional convention anymore? They used to be gung-ho to rewrite the Constitution. You know, they wanted to put corporate personhood in there. They wanted to change it so that women can't vote. They wanted to do away with the election of senators, repeal the 17th Amendment, take us back to them being appointed by the states. They had all these weird, they wanted to outlaw labor unions, all these weird ideas, but they've stopped talking about it. I mean, they're still moving forward on it, but it's not Project 2025, for example, you know, their ultimate talking document does not have one single mention in it about a constitutional convention. Why would that be? Well, it's because the Supreme Court is doing their work for them. I mean, you know, just they have overturned Article 2. They've overturned the first, fourth, ninth, and 14th amendments. They've overturned Article 1, Section 7. All the details of this whole thing are over at HartmanReport.com. You got to check it out. And welcome back. 35 minutes past the hour. This is just a wild story. The ice has descended on Danbury, Connecticut. And they are basically anybody with brown skin they're targeting, according to these reports. Chris Murphy, the senator from Connecticut, is just furious. He said this morning in Danbury, ICE was arresting parents at school bus stops. He said that the agents were waiting until the kids boarded the bus, then arresting their parents, sometimes in front of them as the kids are screaming and sobbing, and the kids are going to come home to empty houses. And then the state takes these kids who are U.S. citizens and puts them into foster care, which, you know, produces what? A generation of, you know, troubled youth, shall we say, at the very least. Having worked in the foster care system myself, I'm very familiar with that. You know, a lot of these kids end up just having miserable lives. And in fact, if you've ever thought about, if you're a decent person and you've ever thought about being a foster parent, let me encourage you to do it. Because every state is desperate for foster parents who aren't just in it for the money. Basically, and it's not a lot of money, frankly, but, you know, for some people it is. But, you know, in any case, he says, I'm heading to Danbury. And they're joining Ned Lamont, who's the governor, Congresswoman Johanna Hayes, Lieutenant Governor Susan Besiewicz, and Danbury Mayor Roberto Alves. Murphy says, he spoke before this crowd yesterday afternoon, he says, ICE is not here to protect Danbury. This is a city, Danbury is a town of 86,000 people. 35% of them are first-generation immigrants. And he says, ICE is here to put Danbury into a state of terror. So you've got a city here that is about probably half brown and black. And that's what's going on, and we just need to be clear about this and just understand that this is Stephen Miller's agenda, is to make America white again, period. There's all these brown-skinned people in this country, illegally, in quotes, and his remedy is, oh, my God, get them out of the country before they can have children who are citizens. This, is, of course, why they were fighting birthright citizenship, because they don't want more brown-skinned people in this country. They literally want, you know, these are white supremacists, white nationalists. And they're not particularly shy about it either. and ICE has increased enforcement and quack, quack, quack. You know, I have an idea. People come to America, by and large, for work. Yes, there are some people, some small, very, very tiny percentage of people who come to America to be criminals. We always dealt with them, and we need to continue dealing with them through the criminal justice system. You know, local police arrest them, and if you find out that they're not here legally, deport them. That's how we used to do it. Right? This is a new thing, basically, going after these people. But if you don't want people coming into this country looking for economic opportunity, looking for jobs, why don't we start putting the employers in jail? I realize that's what we used to do. Dwight Eisenhower used to bust employers. John Kennedy used to bust employers. Richard Nixon used to bust employers. Lyndon Johnson used to bust employers. They'd get hit with huge fines, or they could even go to jail if they hired people who weren't citizens. And then Reagan came along and said, we're going to stop going after the rich white guys. We're going to go after the poor brown people. And ever since the Reagan administration, it was kind of one of those, I'm going to slap you with this hand and pat you with this hand sort of thing, because he changed the rules, essentially, or the enforcement, so that we no longer went after the wealthy white employers or the big chains, you know, the 7-Elevens or whatever. But instead, he said, we're going to go after the individual brown people, but we're also going to let 5 million of them become citizens. So you had this huge amnesty that Reagan did, and I think it was in 86, and we started explicitly going after the individuals who were simply looking for a better life. I can pretty much guarantee you that if we threw a few employers in jail, that they would stop hiring people who are not citizens. They would start checking citizenship. And that once that happens, word would travel that, hey, if you go to the United States and you're looking for a job, you won't be able to get one because nobody will hire you. That's how they do it in other countries. I lived and worked in Germany, and I worked in Australia. And in both cases, I had to get work permits. I was an alien, right? I had to get a visa and a work permit from the country. And the reason why was because my employer in both cases did not want to get fined. It wasn't the government that said this of Germany or of Australia that said to me, you've got to get a permit. I mean, that was the law, of course. But it was the people who were hiring me who said to me, we've got to do this paperwork, because they didn't want to go to jail. They didn't want to pay a fine. Why aren't we doing that here? Because Republicans, ever since Reagan, have said, screw it. We're going to let the rich white people who employ low-wage labor, immigrant labor, particularly in like the meat packing industry and the slaughterhouses and things, we're going to let those rich white employers continue to make all the money that they want. And if we don't want the brown people here, we'll just go after the brown people. It's time to start putting the employers in jail. So what's on your mind today? CeCe in Northbrook, Illinois. Hey, CeCe, what's up?
2: Greeting, Tom, and your woke listeners and your crew.
1: There you go.
2: And I got that from your previous caller,
1: yeah,
2: anyway.
1: Yeah.
2: Well, the military troops are doing the right thing. I called you a couple of months ago, and I was worried about the troops being set up by Putin, putting them in the right place and blowing up a ship. That's what was in my mind.
1: Mm-hmm.
2: And lo and behold, you see somebody, you know, jump off his ship. It was an SOS to me.
1: Yeah.
2: And they're fighting for their lives because they're working for a treasonous traitor. And the GOP is right along with him. Just the fact that Trump is proposing a steam-driven launch on an aircraft carrier going back to the, I don't know, 40s?
1: Yeah.
2: I don't know.
1: Yeah, the 40s.
2: That alone tells you he's a treasonous traitor. How do you work for somebody like that that has the inkling to kill you? I mean, it's that serious to me. And then the Democrats... the people are in charge now. Because the Democrats are not leading, the people are leading. And I think we need some drama, Tom. I don't know Hakeem Jeffries or what he's doing. That's not drama. That's you cutting a deal on the side, looks like.
1: Mm-hmm.
2: And so the GOP and the media are dictating the narrative. I get that. the people, we can change that. And I understand that we're not doing the mass protest anymore because I feel like it's very dangerous. Trump will do anything at this point. He's a rat in the corner. He's desperate.
1: Yeah.
2: And he's going to, you know what I mean? So we don't know what's going to come, but we do need to we need some drama. We need some headlines to tell, to support the troops.
1: Some political theater.
2: To let them know that the people... Yeah, the people are supporting them.
1: Yeah,
2: you know,
1: I'm
2: that's
1: with
2: what
1: you,
2: they
1: CC.
2: Need.
1: And for people who don't know what you're talking about, let me just refresh people's memory or inform them. We are building right now aircraft carriers, in our shipyards. We're building, in fact, a whole new generation of aircraft carriers. And Trump, he must have been watching World War II movies or something. Because we use electromagnetic propulsion to throw the jets off the ships, so into the air, so that they can take off, and it's highly sophisticated. I mean, if you've ever driven an electric car, you know the power of electromagnetism. These things, you can get from 0 to 60 and just pin you to the seat, And so we're using the most advanced and sophisticated technology. And Trump ordered, and the other thing is that the on these ships, generally the conning tower, the control tower, the main vertical part of the ship, is either in the back or the middle. I forget which. And so anyhow, which is different from the way they were in World War II. And Trump has decided that he likes the old aircraft carriers from World War II. So he's ordering them to go back to steam catapults to throw the jets off the ships and to move those command and control centers so they look more like World War II ships. We're doing it the way we're doing it because it's better, it's more efficient, it's faster, it works better, but Trump, he's playing Mad King Ludwig, the king of Bavaria back in the day, who built Neuschwanstein, the castle that Disney bases their castle on. He's just, it's all about appearance. And the military is freaking out because this is going to set these things back years.
2: I don't think it's that instant, though. I think he's purposely trying to sabotage the military.
1: It may well be, because that's what he's doing. Whether he's doing it intentionally or whether he's doing it, because he's stupid. Is it because he's stupid, or is it because Putin whispered in his ear on one of his every other week phone calls, hey, you really should have, you should go back to steam on those aircraft carriers. CC, thanks for the call. 45 minutes past the hour.
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1: Speaking of the truth, J.D. Vance and Donald Trump really would rather you didn't know all about. I'll be right back with you.

0: and welcome back. There's another court hearing, by the way, today in Washington, D.C., about whether Donald Trump can put his name on the Kennedy Center. He's, as I mentioned yesterday, he said if he can't have his name on the Kennedy Center, he's going to tear it down. Sick and twisted. David in Potomac, Maryland. Hey, David, what's on your mind today?
1: Hello. I'd like to thank you for covering the roadless in our national forests on Friday's Commonwealth News. And I believe the comment period about its proposed repeal lasts until September 17th.
0: That sounds right. I don't specifically remember, but it's in that neighborhood, certainly.
1: I would like to encourage everybody to contribute to the discussion, but I think everybody needs to know a couple of things first. One, the Forest Service was founded for the purpose of corporate welfare. Back in the 1880s, the timber companies could not afford to maintain their own stands. So the Forest Service was founded, and it set up the network of national forests so that they could go in and extract the timber and keep all the profits. And the second thing is, if this roadless rule is repealed, it does not merely mean that the timber companies will be free to build the roads. It actually means that you and I, we the taxpayers, will be footing the bill for those roads because they're so remote in the middle of the forest, and that makes them prohibitively expensive for the timber companies to cover on their own.
0: Yeah, for people who don't know what you're talking about, David, the I forget which administration it was that put the roadless rule into place. It was back in the 60s or 70s, wasn't it?
1: You said Clinton. Actually.
0: Oh, it wasn't in the 90s. Okay. So anyhow, you know, as you said, our national forests were basically exploited. Many of them were being exploited by logging operations. And so we passed this law, the roadless rule, or we created this rule, the roadless rule. I'm not sure exactly how it was done, that said that we're just not going to build roads into these forests. And this is the way that we keep them pristine. We keep them natural. We keep the environment safe. And the Trump administration says, no, we're going to blow that up and we're going to start building roads into these forests. And of course, the only reason that you would authorize a private corporation to come in and build a road on a national forest, which is what they're talking about, is so they can take out trees. And, you know, in some cases and in some places, I suppose you could build a case that thinning out the trees can make the forest healthier. Louise and I used to own 400 acres in Vermont, and we hired a guy with a horse to come in and selectively log our forest. And, you know, we kind of broke even on it. You sell the wood, but you got to pay the guy with the horse and the chainsaw. But this is not that. This is not good forestry. This is turning our forests over to big companies that want to basically extract the timber to turn it into paper or toilet paper or, you know, paper products or you know, whatever, 2x4s. And the profit stays with them, and the cost of maintaining the whole thing, the forest, stays with us. It's just another way that a giant industry is corrupting Republican politicians. And it's, let's be very clear, this is Republican politicians. The Democrats are totally opposed to this. They want our wild areas to remain wild. So, yeah, I get it. David, thank you. And there is this comment period until the middle of September that you can jump on. You can easily Google this stuff. David, thank you. Well said. 49 minutes past the hour. I'll be back with more of your calls in just a second. Stay with us. It's the Tom Hartman Program, the place where smart people get their news.

0: 51 minutes past the hour. Barry in Long Island, New York. Hey, Barry, thanks for watching us on C-SPAN. What's up?
1: Hi. Can you hear me?
0: I hear you just fine.
1: Okay, great. Thanks for taking my call. I'm 81, and I'm noticing that I have a suggestion for you and your watchers and listeners how to respond not just to the news. I mean, the news are talking about it's just depressing. It just makes everybody feel isolated and just anxious. And even if we feel like something, people are working for it, we still feel anxious. We're still worn down. And every day, everything we talk about is just more that gets piled on top. So I want to share two thoughts with you. One is we notice that the rich, power-hungry guys are just trying to find little reasons to make us hate each other.
0: Yeah, that's their strategy.
1: What?
0: That's their strategy. You know, look out, that guy wants your cookie.
1: Right, and the thing is that some of them may be very smart. They may be high IQs, but their EQs are in single digits.
0: Yep.
1: So if we focus not on what makes us a minority, first we focus on how we're a majority. The majority is decency. I mean,
0: yes.
1: Whether I'm a Republican or a Democrat, if I'm decent...
0: Yeah, the Dolly Parton majority.
1: Right. Yes. We and us is if you think empathy is a strength rather than a weakness, if you feel like you're going to stop at a red light and a stop sign at 2 in the morning when there's nobody around, you're doing it anyway because it's right.
0: That's correct.
1: So there, that's the majority. That's us.
0: Yeah, I agree.
1: Here's my suggestion. Everybody is familiar with the Emperor's New Clothes, right?
0: Mm-hmm. Yep.
1: About this with red lighting and all of this stuff. Well, that's a little too humorous for what we're facing today. Hans Christian Andersen wrote another fable which nobody seems to know about, and this is it. Focus on this. It's called The Most Incredible Thing. And every day, this fable is a metaphor for what we're facing. The most incredible thing. And if we can use this as a tool to unite people together to say, yeah, I'm going to vote. Yeah, I'm going to feel strong. Yeah, I'm going to act. I'm going to activate. I'm not going to feel like I'm alone and powerless. And even if I feel like maybe we're going to win, I still feel alone and powerless half the time because
0: no, I get it. Barry, I'm gonna have to look that. I've got to move along, but thank you for that. I just wrote it down. That's one of the Hans Christian Andersens that I've never read, so I'll check it out. Barry, thank you. Susan in Caldwell, Idaho. Hey, Susan, what's on your mind today?
2: I'd like to expand on your point about the AI data center development and the resistance.
0: Mm-hmm.
2: And then go on to another issue that I'm sure the people who are opposing this are interested in. There's a concept out there now that I read called the shadow grid, which is how these AI barons are going to power those things with their own on-site generation, which is never renewable. You know what it is. It's going to be gas or oil.
0: Yeah.
2: Now, just some numbers. My little state of Idaho, we generate 5.5 gigawatts a year for 2 million people, overwhelmingly renewable with hydro. My neighbor, Utah, which has more of industry than we do at a population of 3.5 million, generates 10.5 gigawatts. That O'Leary data center that's causing so much ruckus because it's in the watershed that feeds the dying Salt Lake will generate 9 gigawatts on site.
0: Wow.
2: And Utah is known for not having renewables because they don't have the water we do in Idaho.
0: Yeah.
2: Let's move to Texas, the center of your comments. Texas at 32 million people is generating 168 gigawatts a year, and it leads the nation in renewables. Oh, great. But they have so many of these overwhelmingly large. They make Mr. O'Leary's site in Utah look tiny, of gigawatt usage on what they call the shadow grid within their own confines. They have like 30 million gigawatts in the pipeline to be generated in these super centers. There's one
0: using
2: near San Angelo.
0: Fuels.
2: Absolutely. They don't have time to build, you know, windmills.
0: Yeah.
2: And I'm just thinking, the pollution. I found these data points. Air pollution permits for these new centers, you know, 33 million tons of greenhouse gas. The whole state currently emanates like 850 million tons. It's like one of the top 10 polluters in the planet if you made it a country. So we're almost 14% of the U.S.
0: Yeah.
2: I'm just saying, if anybody wants to follow this, start looking at the Texas Tribune. No paywall. You can see what's happening down
0: there. Interesting. I will do that. Susan, thank you. Thanks for the information. That was remarkable. I keep saying we've got the smartest listeners on earth. It's such an honor to hang out with you guys. We'll be right back on the other side of the break with Phil Lytner live from Ukraine. Stay tuned.
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4: Years ago, when I announced that I was leaving my job as editor of the Texas Observer to run for political office, I had to admit that going into politics is the only downward career move one can take from journalism. But being both a journalist and a politician does hone one's ability to detect the smell of BS. And we Americans are presently getting a noxious blast of that stench from our warmongering Department of Defense. The vast trillion-dollar Pentagon is the ultimate Big Brother bureaucracy, literally empowered to compel thousands of Americans to die in foolish military misadventures cooked up by political partisans and profiteering corporate contractors. That's why it's so alarming that Trump's Project 2025 autocrats are now rushing to slam an iron door of censorship on reporters trying to inform us commoners about the militaristic schemes and corporate fraud that comes from inside this government fortress. In the name of defending freedom, Trump's palace guards are banning media outlets that displease His Royal Highness. Also, Pretty Boy Pete, Trump's made-for-TV Pentagon honcho, has even decreed that reporters must be tightly monitored by military escorts while doing interviews, reviewing documents, and otherwise exercising the essential constitutional rights of our nation's free press. The good news is that rather than kowtowing to the autocrats, dozens of media organizations have told Pete to stuff it, choosing to do old-school outsider digging into this insider war machine. This is Jim Hightower saying, meanwhile, the Project 2025 authoritarians hail their clampdown on free press rights by touting their, quote, fresh relationship with what they call their new Pentagon press corps. Right, it's their partisan press corps, not ours.
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0: Saudi nuclear giveaway. Natalie Harp's story unravels. Hegseth fires a general over Kid Rock. The Navy punishes a struggling sailor. Towns kill flock cameras. And a parasite outbreak spreads. Good morning. This is the Commonwealth Report, news for the public, not the powerful. You can follow us at commonwealthreport.news. Is Trump handing Saudi Arabia the keys to a bomb? Yesterday, the Trump administration sent Congress a 30-year nuclear cooperation deal with Saudi Arabia, and the clock is now running. Under Section 123 of the Atomic Energy Act, lawmakers get 90 days of session to look at it. If they don't pass a joint resolution of disapproval, it becomes law all by itself. And look at what's in it. Saudi Arabia gets to enrich uranium on its own soil. The old gold standard, where a country promises never to enrich, is gone. So is the demand for the toughest international inspections, the ones 144 other nations already accept. Senators Ed Markey and Jeff Merkley called it, quote, the starting gun for a Middle East nuclear arms race. Markley said, quote, this is not diplomacy. This is corruption at the expense of U.S. national security. Trump bombed Iran over enrichment. Now Trump is selling enrichment to the Saudis.
6: What's the real story behind Trump's most devoted aide? Natalie Harp is the executive assistant who follows Donald Trump everywhere, and her devotion story just fell apart. A 96-second video shot beside a lake around 2017 has surfaced, posted online back in 2018 by a MAGA activist. In it, Harp says a 2015 medical error left her in hemorrhagic shock and caused her cancer and her chronic pain. Doctors say the error she describes is extraordinarily rare. The caption on the video falsely called her the only survivor of a mistake that killed more than 4,000 people. At her 2020 convention speech, the one crediting Trump's right to try law to save with saving her life, was fact-checked years ago. Her treatment was already legal before the law took effect. This is how the myth around this president gets built, one unverified miracle at a time. Did Pete Hegseth fire the Army's top general to protect Kid Rock? Here's the story the Washington Post broke yesterday. On March 28th, an Army Apache helicopter buzzed Kid Rock's Nashville home. Video showed the rocker saluting it. General Randy George, the Army Chief of Staff, opened a review. Then General Chris LaNeve, the Army's number two officer, went to see him and suggested it would be best if that review was scuttled. People familiar with the meeting say George was troubled by it. 3 days later, Pete Hegseth announced there would be no punishment, no investigation. And 2 days after that, George was fired. And LaNerve is now the favorite for the Army's top job. Trump later told Senator Joni Ernst that Hegseth did it and that George was owed an apology. That's what a chain of command looks like when loyalty replaces the law. Why is the Pentagon punishing a 19-year-old sailor? He was aboard the USS Abraham Lincoln on a record-long deployment in an unexplained war with broken toilets, no laundry, no hot water, and short rations. He told his command he was struggling. Then he went off the ship. He was pulled from the water, flown to Balboa Navy Medical Center in San Diego, held for 5 days, and never once saw a psychiatrist or a therapist. He's 19 years old. He was sent right back to work. His wife found out from a friend's text message, and the Navy's answer is to charge him with being absent without leave and with malingering, which is the military's word for faking it. Jen Psaki called it the latest and most egregious sign that the Pentagon has pushed our service members to the absolute limit. She's right. 92 towns just pulled the plug on the surveillance state. Since last year, 92 local governments across this country have canceled or refused to renew their contracts for automatic license plate readers. This week, Tempe, Arizona shut its Flock system off completely. Mayor Corey Wood said the risk of misuse is too great and that public safety has to be done in a way that keeps the community's trust. Tempe found no misuse of its own cameras, but it shut them down anyway. Cave Creek killed its contract on the spot because once the data leaves town, no local safeguard follows it. And in Pflugerville, Texas, nearly 460 outside agencies had tapped into the city's camera network. Only 80 of them had permission. Ordinary people in ordinary towns are taking their privacy back, one town at a time. Think the parasite outbreak is over? It's not. More than 18,000 cyclosporiasis cases have now been reported across 45 states. 454 people hospitalized, two dead in Michigan. Patients from age 1 to age 98. It's been traced to shredded iceberg lettuce from a Taylor Farms plant in central Mexico, served at Taco Bell in 9 states before the July recall. And this is not over, not even close. More than 11,000 cases are still under investigation. Reporting runs up to 6 weeks behind. The CDC says the real number is higher than what we see, and the investigation is still open. The parasites love the summer. Watch for raspberries, blueberries, cilantro, parsley, basil, snow peas, sugar snap peas, bagged salad greens, and iceberg lettuce. Washing won't kill it, only heat will. When our food safety system gets gutted, this is what happens. And that's the way it is today, Thursday, August 27th, 2026. I'm Tom Hartman.
0: Did you know that every weekday we send out an email before the show giving you all the topics coming up so you could be fully informed and ready to interact with our program? 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
0: Hey, welcome. welcome to the second hour of our program. On the line with us, our buddy Phil Itner, the veteran war correspondent, host of the brilliant On the Edge podcast. He's based in Kyiv, Ukraine. Philip Itner, P-H-I-L-I-P-I-T-T-N-E-R, on YouTube. Itner Philip on social media, on Blue Sky, Instagram, Twitter. And Phil, welcome back to the program. I see that, well, first of all, thank you so much for being with us every Thursday. I really appreciate this. I just wanted to say
7: It's my pleasure. Thank you, Tom.
0: Yeah. And your wealth of knowledge and actual experience, I mean, you're right there in Ukraine right now, and you've been with us live for, it seems like, over a year now. It's been reported that John Ratcliffe, the CIA director, went over to Russia this week in order to warn Putin not to attack NATO. What do you know about this, and what are your thoughts on it?
7: Well, first and foremost, I mean, it was a very uncommon thing to happen. The last time a CIA director flew into Moscow in this manner was before the full-scale invasion, and he went in to tell the Russians, don't go into Ukraine. And, of course, they ignored him. We don't know exactly the topics that were discussed. The Russians say he met with his counterpart, which would be the head of the SVR or the FSB, the Russian intelligence agencies. The Russians say he did not meet with Putin. That is the prevailing thought, is that he went over to say, don't think about getting involved in a NATO member state, which would be either the Baltics or perhaps even Poland. And that's because there's been, for quite some time, about, I would say, at least 6 weeks, there have been rumors and some leaking of intel on the European side of things, in particular, that there's deep concern that the Russians might try to expand this war. And more importantly, to try and put under the test Article 5 of the NATO Convention, which is, you know, an attack on one is an attack on all. Right. So really what Putin is thinking of testing is Donald Trump, the strongest member, you know, the U.S. being the strongest member of NATO alliance, going to go to war for Estonia? And the thinking is that Trump won't. And that will break NATO, the strong, you know, the most effective defensive alliance in world history. It's also thought he may have gone over to talk about Iran as well, and Russia's continued support for targeting American bases in the Gulf, which, you know, Iran, you know, apparently Russia is providing, well, not apparently, we know that Russia is providing Iran with targeting information for our bases. So that could have been another topic of conversation. There's a couple of others that kind of float out there, the talk of like POW returns and things like that. I don't think that he would go all the way over just to talk about, you know, POW exchanges.
0: Yeah,
7: I think it's bigger picture. I think it's bigger picture than that. Yeah. I do. I think a big part of it was that the Russians, that the CIA had information that Russia was about to test NATO. Mm. And there is. I'm sorry. There's also another thought, a theory that he went over to discuss what is an increasing sabotage campaign that Russia is conducting in Europe. There was an incident in Germany at Leipzig Airport, where apparently there are some Ukrainian fighter jets stationed, and that's where they're training. There's been explosions at warehouses. There have been things like setting a car ablaze outside of Prime Minister Keir Starmer that was traced back to Moscow. And these things are increasing in Europe. And that's another topic of conversation that's been floated, is that he went over to say, hey, we know that you are conducting sabotage attacks, assassination attempts, potential terrorism attacks.
0: Yeah.
7: You need to stop that as well. So, you know, all of these things, I think, are possible, the reasoning for why he did it, but it was absolutely unprecedented. And eventually, I think we'll find out what this meeting was really all about. But it may come out in drips and drabs.
0: Yeah, and it may come out after Putin has attacked Tallinn or something like that, you know, the capital
7: That's right.
0: of Estonia.
7: That's right. Well, what they'll do is what they always do. They will cause some sort of disruption that then they say will force them to respond with armed, you know,
0: right.
7: armed
0: and
7: action.
0: And they'll do it with the largely Russian-speaking
7: yeah.
0: populations on the eastern
7: That's right.
0: side of the Baltic states.
7: You know, exactly.
0: Where they have borders with Russia. Yeah, I get it. Phil, I usually start by asking, how are you and how is Ukraine right now? What's the last week been like? We haven't talked in a week.
7: I have been very severely sleep deprived. We are getting increasing amounts of attacks, and they're happening all day, every day. We're more in air raid siren alert than we're out of it these days.
0: Wow.
7: And that's in no small measure to the fact that, I mean, that slight hyperbole, but that's due in no small measure to the fact that we have stopped giving them Patriot missile systems.
0: Right.
7: We, or missiles,
0: Trump has cut off
7: really,
0: Ukraine
7: really.
0: From weaponry.
7: Trump has cut off Ukraine from receiving Patriots. He even also, you know, offered and then yanked back the idea of giving them the lease to create their own Patriot mm-hmm. missiles. Or the Europeans being a third party, that there would be the middleman to get Patriot missiles to Ukraine. All of this has been shut off in no small part because of what's happening in the Gulf. I mean, we're just burning through our stockpile. And what that means for Ukraine is they have little to no defense against, in particular, ballistic missiles. These things come in fast. They carry a heavy payload, a warhead, and they're darn near unstoppable. And the only thing that's been effective has been the Patriot. With that defense removed, we are just getting pounded by ballistic missiles, and especially here in the capital. I mean, that's their point, mm-hmm. is to terrorize the capital, to put pressure on the government and all the rest of it. And it's terrifying. It is, and you take those air raid sirens far more seriously now. And Tom, I'll be frank. I'll be as frank as I possibly can, without swearing. We are letting down the Ukrainians. We are betraying our promise. We gave our word. We put pen to paper to assure the Ukrainian people and the country that we would defend their borders if they gave up their nuclear weapons. In the
0: Budapest
7: Memorandum of
0: 1993.
7: That's right.
0: Yeah.
7: 1993, 1994.
0: Yeah.
7: That is an obligation that we have. What good is our word if we don't follow through? And not giving the Ukrainians everything they need to defend their land, including and in particular these Patriots, because there's just no stopping these Russian missiles, these ballistic yeah. missiles, that and some of them are hypersonic. And, you know, it's going to be a very, very difficult winter. Last winter was incredibly difficult because of the harshness of the temperatures, but also because Russia was illegally, in a war crime, targeting civilian energy infrastructure. So it deprived people of heating, right. electricity, and water. We're going to go through that again this winter, and there's a lot of concern in this city, in particular this city, that it's going to be worse because we don't have any defenses, and we don't have defenses because of Donald Trump.
0: Yeah, I get it. And I think most people are...
7: Makes me angry.
0: Yeah,
7: Tom.
0: Me too. I'm seriously pissed off about this, and every American should be. I think most Americans don't even realize that in 94, Bill Clinton signed this... Well, let me back up a little bit, and I've only got 2 minutes here, but real quickly, to educate our viewers and listeners, when the Soviet Union fell, the largest stock of their nuclear weapons that were outside Russia were in Ukraine. Ukraine was had the I believe the third largest stash of nuclear weapons in the world at that time. And so the United States, Russia, and Great Britain got together in Budapest, and we signed this agreement saying that if Ukraine would give all those nuclear weapons to Russia, we would pay them $5 billion for the hassle and the effort, and Russia and Great Britain and America would all promise to protect and defend the borders of Ukraine, which is now defenseless and no longer has nuclear weapons. We would protect them. We signed this. Bill Clinton signed this, and Trump is just spitting on it. He's just spitting on it. I mean, it's insane. Yeah.
7: Well, and also, Tom, it also has, I know you're coming in close here, but it's also important to recognize that the Ukrainians demanded this accord be ratified and signed because they knew. The Ukrainians know their enemy. They know their imperial master better than anybody in the world. And the Ukrainians knew that once they got back up off their knees after the collapse of the Soviet Union, that eventually Moscow would come to regain one of its colonies, its primary colony, the cornerstone of its sense of identity of self as empire. They knew. Otherwise, why even have the Budapest meetings? You know, it was it wasn't only just to get the nukes out, it was also to reassure the Ukrainians, we know that you have this history with Moscow, we will protect you if you do this for us and the international community to avoid nuclear proliferation. And we're not doing it, and it is shameful. It is a disgrace. It makes me very, very angry. And I hope to good, you know, I hope to God that after the midterms, that we have,
0: a real change,
7: Congress,
0: in
7: a real change in policy, and we start helping these people for real because they need it, and they're at the sharp point of the stick when it comes to defending democracy.
0: And everybody should be calling their members of Congress right now at 202-224-3121 and raising hell about this. The great Phil Lindner. Phil, thanks again for coming on.
7: Always a pleasure, Tom.
0: Good talking to you. 18 minutes past the hour.
3: This is the Tom Hartman Program.
0: I'll be right back with more of the news of the day and your calls in just a moment. Let's start with Paul Krugman's Der Untergang. Stick around.

0: welcome back. Gary in Noosac, Washington. Hey, Gary, what's on your mind today?
1: Good morning, Tom. I'm going to make an assumption because I can't find the answer. We as citizens have a right to know who dreamed up, put together, edited, signed, and promoted a bill in our Congress, right?
0: Yeah, generally a matter of public record.
1: Yeah. I think it would go a long way towards educating our public and helping us to know day in and day out what's going on if we exercise that same right over executive orders. We know that Trump doesn't write these.
0: Yeah.
1: And it would help us to know who does.
0: Yeah, well, clearly the anti-immigrant ones are coming from Stephen Miller or people close to him, and the ones that help out, you know, big corporations are coming from those lobbyists and things like that. But yeah, you're right. Trump isn't literate enough to write an executive order.
1: No, I don't believe so.
0: And there's been more than one occasion where he signed them, and then when he's asked about them, literally doesn't know what's in them.
1: And I just think it would do us good to know exactly who it is. We can assume that Stephen Miller is behind most of these ugliest ones.
0: Yeah.
1: But there's a lot of them that are not Stephen Miller concerned, mm-hmm. you know, with yeah. Economics and environment and stuff like that.
0: Yeah.
1: It would do us good to know who is writing the policies for our country.
0: I completely agree. Gary, thank you. Spot on. Excellent point. And
1: you
0: great
1: bet.
0: Suggestion. Thank you. Diane in Hazelcrest, Illinois. Hey, Diane, what's on your mind today?
2: Hi, Tom. Thank you for taking my call. I just want to make a slight correction to something you mentioned yesterday. You said that Louise went to CVS to get her COVID shot, and someone told her erroneously that they were not available
0: anywhere. It's at the top of the CVS website right now. You can look.
2: I just want to make a slight correction to something you mentioned yesterday. You said that Louise went to CVS to get her COVID shot, and someone told her erroneously that they were not available
0: It's
2: anywhere
0: at the top of the CVS
2: the
0: website right now. You can look at it. They said
2: well,
0: that they
2: I
0: have not
2: went
0: got
2: to

0: pacepoint.com/ I used to have it up on my computer, but it's the pace place for the COVID immunization. You can Google it. Right at the top of the page, It says the 26-27 shot is not yet available. We will, you know, let you know as soon as it's approved by HHS. So, you know, I got an email from a guy yesterday saying, well, I just went out and got my shot, and I asked my pharmacist, and he said it's the new shot. And so I said, well, double check. Mm-hmm. And he checks with his pharmacist, and he says, well, no, it was the new bat. It was the new delivery that we got, which was the old shot. So,
1: well, I stand corrected. I'm sorry. I just didn't want her to think she couldn't get it and anyone else.
0: Oh, no, but if you want the new shot then. With this XFG or whatever this new strain is, it's just not available yet because, again, HHS has not approved the process. Diane, I got to run, but thanks for the call and good luck. talk to your pharmacist and double check that. 22 minutes past the hour. I'll be back with more of your calls in just a minute. Stick around.

Tired of news that protects the powerful? Get reporting with a backbone at the Commonwealth Report. News for the public, not the powerful. Twice daily, visit commonwealthreport.news and subscribe today, because democracy belongs to all of us. A lot of people wonder, where did this whole right-wing movement to basically gut our freedoms and end DEI and all this other, where did this all begin? It all started back in 1951 with a book called The Conservative Mind, From Burke to Eliot, by Russell Kirk. And he argued that if the middle class ever got too big, you'd see young people and women and racial minorities all get up on their hind feet and start protesting and basically screwing up America. And in the 50s, you know, even Republicans thought he was nuts. But then the 60s happened and all those protests. And suddenly Republicans thought, yeah, he's right. We've got to destroy the middle class, or at least cut it back. And that was Reagan's mandate when he came into office in 1981. There's a whole article about this. You can read all the details. It's titled The GOP's 60-Year Conspiracy to Kill Our Democracy. None dare call it treason, but I will. Over at HartmanReport.com. Check it out. Welcome back. 24 minutes past the hour. Paul Krugman, the Nobel Prize-winning economist, wrote a piece for his Substack newsletter, paulkrugman.substack.com, called Der Untergang. Now, Der Untergang is the, or gang is how you say it in English, is the actual German name of a movie called Downfall, which is just this brilliant documentary drama movie about the last days of Adolf Hitler. In his bunker underneath his ballroom. Hitler, of course, obsessively built this huge ballroom. It's called the New Reich Chancellery. And then underneath it, he built this whole complex of a giant bunker. The same thing Trump is doing in Washington, D.C. In fact, Trump is probably doing it because Hitler did it. And so anyhow, he writes, he says, I don't think people are fully aware of just how bad it can get here in America. And his concern, Trump issued this. When Hitler learned that the war was lost, he issued what was called the Nero Decree. Now, his military refused to execute it, but he ordered the Luftwaffe, the German Air Force, to bomb all the bridges in Germany. The explicit rationale that he gave was that we're losing the war, the Allies are going to take Germany, we don't want them to have anything worth taking. We don't want them to have the benefit of our bridges. But the real reason was that Hitler felt that Germany had let him down by having German soldiers losing the war. And he wanted to punish Germany. And this was, you know, and Paul Krugman writes, Hitler was obsessed with building a giant gaudy ballroom, so there's parallels there. But he says that Hitler never accepted that he had failed Germany. He felt that Germany had failed him. And so he had this plan. And then he raises the question, Trump knows that he's losing, too. So is he behaving like somebody who knows that his days of supreme power are about to end? It looks like it. And what does he do in a position of losing, asks Paul Krugman. He says, the one thing you do is try to stick your name everywhere and leave your imprint everywhere. But then he says, because, you know, you always want to bear in mind, how much damage will he do when he takes revenge on America? And he will. He said, you always have to bear in mind that Trump hates America. He hates the values on which we were built.

0: pluralism. He hates democracy. He hates the rule of law. He hates all the things that are what we're supposed to be about as a nation. But increasingly, it looks like he just plain hates this country because it doesn't love him. So how much damage will he do to our country? It's a good question. I don't know the answer, but I'm holding my breath. I'm telling you, this is the most critical time. We're at kind of Cuban Missile Crisis critical time here right now. We'll be right back.
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0: Helping you win the water cooler wars. I'll be back to talk about Social Security and pick up your calls on the inside of the thing. Stay with us.

0: Saudi nuclear giveaway. Natalie Harp's story unravels. Hegseth fires a general over Kid Rock. The Navy punishes a struggling sailor. Towns kill flock cameras. And a parasite outbreak spreads. Good morning. This is the Commonwealth Report, news for the public, not the powerful. You can follow us at commonwealthreport.news. Is Trump handing Saudi Arabia the keys to a bomb? Yesterday, the Trump administration sent Congress a 30-year nuclear cooperation deal with Saudi Arabia, and the clock is now running. Under Section 123 of the Atomic Energy Act, lawmakers get 90 days of session to look at it. If they don't pass a joint resolution of disapproval, it becomes law all by itself. And look at what's in it. Saudi Arabia gets to enrich uranium on its own soil. The old gold standard, where a country promises never to enrich, is gone. So is the demand for the toughest international inspections, the ones 144 other nations already accept. Senators Ed Markey and Jeff Merkley called it, quote, the starting gun for a Middle East nuclear arms race. Markley said, quote, this is not diplomacy. This is corruption at the expense of U.S. national security. Trump bombed Iran over enrichment. Now Trump is selling enrichment to the Saudis. What's the real story behind Trump's most devoted aide? Natalie Harp is the executive assistant who follows Donald Trump everywhere, and her devotion story just fell apart. A 96-second video shot beside a lake around 2017 has surfaced, posted online back in 2018 by a MAGA activist. In it, Harp says a 2015 medical error left her in hemorrhagic shock and caused her cancer and her chronic pain. Doctors say that the error she describes is extraordinarily rare. The caption on the video falsely called her the only survivor of a mistake that killed more than 4,000 people. At her 2020 convention speech, the one crediting Trump's right to try law to save with saving her life, was fact-checked years ago. Her treatment was already legal before the law took effect. This is how the myth around this president gets built, one unverified miracle at a time. Did Pete Hegseth fire the Army's top general to protect Kid Rock? Here's the story the Washington Post broke yesterday. On March 28th, an Army Apache helicopter buzzed Kid Rock's Nashville home. Video showed the rocker saluting it. General Randy George, the Army Chief of Staff, opened a review. Then General Chris LaNeve, the Army's number two officer, went to see him and suggested it would be best if that review was scuttled. People familiar with the meeting say George was troubled by it. 3 days later, Pete Hegseth announced there would be no punishment, no investigation. And 2 days after that, George was fired. And LaNerve is now the favorite for the Army's top job. Trump later told Senator Joni Ernst that Hegseth did it and that George was owed an apology. That's what a chain of command looks like when loyalty replaces the law. Why is the Pentagon punishing a 19-year-old sailor? He was aboard the USS Abraham Lincoln on a record-long deployment in an unexplained war with broken toilets, no laundry, no hot water, and short rations. He told his command he was struggling. Then he went off the ship. He was pulled from the water, flown to Balboa Navy Medical Center in San Diego, held for 5 days, and never once saw a psychiatrist or a therapist. He's 19 years old. He was sent right back to work. His wife found out from a friend's text message, and the Navy's answer is to charge him with being absent without leave and with malingering, which is the military's word for faking it. Jen Psaki called it the latest and most egregious sign that the Pentagon has pushed our service members to the absolute limit. She's right. 92 towns just pulled the plug on the surveillance state. Since last year, 92 local governments across this country have canceled or refused to renew their contracts for automatic license plate readers. This week, Tempe, Arizona shut its Flock system off completely. Mayor Corey Wood said the risk of misuse is too great and that public safety has to be done in a way that keeps the community's trust. Tempe found no misuse of its own cameras, but it shut them down anyway. Cave Creek killed its contract on the spot because once the data leaves town, no local safeguard follows it. And in Pflugerville, Texas, nearly 460 outside agencies had tapped into the city's camera network. Only 80 of them had permission. Ordinary people in ordinary towns are taking their privacy back, one town at a time. Think the parasite outbreak is over? It's not. More than 18,000 cyclosporiasis cases have now been reported across 45 states, 454 people hospitalized, two dead in Michigan, patients from age 1 to age 98. It has been traced to shredded iceberg lettuce from a Taylor Farms plant in central Mexico, served at Taco Bell in 9 states before the July recall. And this is not over, not even close. More than 11,000 cases are still under investigation. Reporting runs up to 6 weeks behind. The CDC says the real number is higher than what we see, and the investigation is still open. The parasites love the summer. Watch for raspberries, blueberries, cilantro, parsley, basil, snow peas, sugar snap peas, bagged salad greens, and iceberg lettuce. Washing won't kill it, only heat will. When our food safety system gets gutted, this is what happens. And that's the way it is today, Thursday, August 27th, 2026. I'm Tom Hartman.
1: Did you know that every weekday we send out an email before the show giving you all the topics coming up so you could be fully informed and ready to interact with our program? 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Check it out. You were promised something. Work hard, play by the rules, and you'd own a home, raise a family, and retire with dignity. That was the deal. It was called the American Dream. So what happened? Well, it didn't die. It was killed. And we know who did it, when they did it, and how they got away with it. Who killed the American Dream? The greatest political crime ever told. A new book by me, Tom Hartman. That's Who Killed the American Dream? The greatest political crime ever told. Welcome back. 34 minutes past the hour. So this is a fascinating piece. Dean Baker is an economist with the Center for Economic Policy Research. And he writes this piece. It was published over in Common Dreams titled Extremist Billionaire Owners Want to Steal Your Social Security So They Don't Have to Pay Slightly Higher Taxes. See, Social Security is going to the Social Security Trust Fund is going to be depleted in a couple of years. And we'll go back to pay as you go, which is how it was prior to Reagan, ending your. Used to be that you could actually live on Social Security, when you retired, and it used to be that your Social Security income was not subject to income taxes. Reagan did away with both those things. He changed the way that the COLA was calculated, the cost of living adjustment, so that over time Social Security would get less and less. Big or good or, you know, how would you, so that, you know, your Social Security check becomes worth less every year. And he also raised the retirement age to 67, which is where it is now. Now, he raised it and said this won't go into effect for 30 years or something like that, but he did it. And so here we are. Now, we've got this problem with Social Security. And the issue is on the tax side. It's not on the deficit side. It's, the answer is real easy. Right now, you only pay Social Security taxes on the first $184,500 of income. There's a lot of people, you know, millions, who make more than $184,000 a year. And they don't pay a penny into Social Security after that point. And if we simply lifted the cap, if we simply said, no, rich people have to pay into Social Security just like everybody else, then Social Security would not only be solvent for the next 75 years, but everybody in America who's on Social Security, including people on disability, could get a $2,000 a year raise, which would, you know, make it closer to where it used to be when Reagan, you know, started messing with it. Well, the Washington Post, owned by billionaire Jeff Bezos, published this fake moderation position in its editorial. To get the national debt under control, start with the retirement state. See, Jeff Bezos doesn't want to pay Social Security taxes. And I guarantee you, he makes more than $184,000 a year. And then they make this argument that we should cut down on Social Security payments to rich people. Well, there's so few really rich people in America that if you ended all Social Security payments to everybody making over, say, $1 million a year, with more than, you know, say, $50 million in assets, it would be a meaningless change. But the reason that they want to do this is they want to convert Social Security from a program where everybody is in, where everybody has access to it, where it can't be touched and it can't be messed with. They want to convert it from, in other words, an entitlement. They want to convert it from that into a welfare program where you only get it if your income or your wealth is below a certain level. And you know what they do with welfare programs. You know, they put them into place, and then over time, they just cut them and cut them and cut them and cut them and come up with fancy excuses like, well, there's fraud or there's waste or there's people who shouldn't get that money and, you know, et cetera, et cetera. So it looks like Jeff Bezos and The Washington Post have begun this process. You're going to hear more and more from right-wing think tanks saying, well, why are we giving Social Security to billionaires? You know, Charles Koch gets a Social Security check. And it's just the beginning of their sales pitch, this Republican sales pitch. And the Republicans have been pushing this, by the way, since 1935 when Social Security was instituted, and they called it socialism. And they've never stopped. They've always hated Social Security. And so get ready, because it's going to get real critical in the next couple of years. And something's going to have to be done. All right, what's on your mind today? Ty in Santa Fe, New Mexico. Hey, Ty, what's up?
2: Tom, I was thinking today, you know, there are so many different crazy things going on, and I suddenly had a way of kind of encapsulating the whole thing, the thing that's being done by Trump and anybody that supports him.
1: Mm-hmm.
2: You know what it is?
1: Mm-mm.
2: Waste, fraud, and abuse.
1: Is the magic Republican words for cutting social programs?
2: The magic Republican words, exactly. I mean, look at all the waste, 18 service people's lives, all the money that was wasted in this stupid war in Iran. Look at all the waste that's come out of your pocket and mine and the collective pot of the United States government.
1: Yep.
2: The fraud, the Trump family is fraud. And look at all the fraudsters he let off the hook.
1: Yep.
2: You know, he loves fraud. Abuse of the Constitution, abuse of the rule of law, abuse of human rights, mm-hmm. the immigrants, the people who've supported them. It's waste, fraud, and abuse.
1: And Trump has even been convicted of fraud in a court.
2: Indeed. So it just strikes me that if I were someone running for office as a Democrat right now, I might make a real point of this in a standard speech. I want to talk to you guys today about waste, fraud, and abuse. This guy came in saying he was going to solve it. What he has come in and everything he has done is only furthering it.
1: Mm-hmm.
2: And if you, Mr. Candidate on the Republican side, are continuing to support him, that's it. You are the candidate of waste, fraud, and abuse.
1: I love it, Ty. I love it. Well said. A great public service sharing that with everybody. Thank you so much for the call. John in Vashon Island, Washington. Hey, John, what's on your mind today?
3: Wow. It seems so minuscule after hearing the ills of the world this morning.
1: Yeah.
3: But it's about about electricity and my own little gripe with my electric company and the fact that they have a gripe with Bonneville Power. I didn't realize until recently, I mean, last year they claimed that they had a 59% increase in their expenses in 1 year, which to me, that's off the chart.
1: Is that because they were building out new capacity for a data center?
3: I don't think so. I think the thing is that they have been getting a lot of their power from Bonneville Power, you know, which is pretty common in the Northwest.
1: Yeah, this is the big dam companies. On the Columbia River, yeah.
3: Several of them, yeah.
1: Yeah.
3: And the guys that used to provide the cheap electricity to make refined aluminum along the river, there used to be a lot of aluminum plants.
1: Yeah.
3: Anyway, there aren't any anymore. But now it seems that the data centers are looking for that cheap power, and apparently there's a process that I didn't realize, but that like Google has a data center that they built up the river from Portland and near the Dalles, I think.
1: Yeah, I've been there. Louise and I drove right by it just a couple of weeks ago.
3: Okay, and they...
1: It's huge.
3: Yeah.
1: I think it's Amazon's.
3: They bid for the electricity, and apparently they're bidding, they're outbidding my electric company that supplies me and driving the price up in that way.
1: There you go.
3: And I was looking at my bill, and my bill said that in the last year, and I had used a 1 kilowatt hour less per day than I had been using the previous year, which mm-hmm. I, you know, patted myself on the back. Mm-hmm. And then I looked at, and it says, oh, and your bill amount increased about $1.25 a day. So I'm thinking, okay, I'm using less juice, and I'm getting paying them an extra roughly $35-40 a month.
1: And in the midst of this, Trump is trying to destroy sources of renewable energy that you know, once built are essentially free. It's just insanity, John. John, thanks for sharing that story with us. I appreciate it. Ziggy in Oneonta, New York. Hey, Ziggy, what's on your mind today?
4: Hey, Tom. One thing that the data centers are trying to do is provide their own electricity by installing modular nuclear microreactors.
1: Yeah, I've heard a lot of talk about that, but I don't know of any that have gone online. Do you?
4: Well, here's what I want to tell you about. This morning in my local newspaper, here's a headline, Army selects Fort Drum for next-gen nuclear project. And through a project called the Janus Program, what's happening is in military bases throughout the country, they are now starting to build and install modular nuclear microreactors.
1: Hmm. Was that Janus as in J-A-N-U-S, the two-faced Greek god?
4: Yeah, J-A-N-U-S, yes.
1: Two-faced.
4: And that's what it's called. And they're starting to develop these in several bases around the country to help with the power problems specifically. And these companies want to do it themselves. And you want to know the interesting thing that I found out about this is though they're starting to build these already – there is no U.S.-based company that has a reliable, tested, and proven microreactor design available.
1: That's what I thought. So what are they doing? Is this all, like, under experimental licenses, or are they buying them from overseas?
4: I don't know that much because I only found out about it this morning. I do know that they plan on making this operational by 2028.
1: That's incredible. That's incredible. Well, keep us up to date if you learn anything
4: more. You might
1: want
4: to do some research on it.
1: Yeah. And if you discover anything, give us a shout.
4: Okay.
1: Thanks a lot, Ziggy. Good talking to you.
4: Take care.
1: Yeah,
4: bye.
1: Sure enough. 45 minutes past the hour. I'll be back with more of your calls in just a minute. It's the Tom Hartman Program, your media support group for We the People. We'll be right back.
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1: You know what Putin calls nuclear reactors in the United States? Targets. We'll be right back.

0: And welcome back, Mike in Fresno, California. Hey, Mike, what's on your mind today?
1: Hi, Tom. I'm calling about Trump's big, beautiful bill. But before I get to that, I just wanted to say the Access Hollywood tape, Trump admitted that he liked grabbing women. And then Melania came out and says, oh, that's just locker room talk. Well, E. Jean Carroll proves that it's true.
0: Yep.
1: Okay.
0: Two juries. Yep. Two different juries. Yeah. Both found that Trump had raped her. Yep.
1: Okay. So on to the big, beautiful bill. Number one, this 100% depreciation is driving the data centers to bring in emergency generators, any kind of generators, because they don't get their tax deduction till the plant goes online. And that's what's driving them.
0: And they get, what, 100% depreciation in over what period of time?
1: The same year. The year
0: that
1: the plant goes online, they get billions of dollars in tax write-off. In fact, in 2025, 88 major corporations, including Tesla and United Airlines, paid $0 in taxes because of this bonus depreciation thing he passed.
0: Right. Yeah, that was part of the big tax cut bill, wasn't it?
1: Yeah.
0: Amazing. Amazing.
1: Okay, that's all I got.
0: Yeah, well, it's a good one, Mike. I had completely forgotten about that, but now I recall. Yeah, thank you very much. The billionaires always rig the game for themselves. You know, that's how it works.
1: Yes,
0: Mike,
1: they do.
0: Mike, thank you. Rose in Madison, Wisconsin. Hey, Rose, what's on your mind today?
2: Hi, Tom. Your guest that is living in Ukraine did not mention the grain fields of Ukraine. It was the fourth largest producer of grain before the invasion.
0: That's
2: then
0: right.
2: They became number five. Let me read you the list of the top five. Modi at two, Xi at one, Trump, America, is at three, and Putin is at five.
0: Mm-hmm.
2: I truly, you know, if you control the food, you control the world.
0: Yeah.
2: Who's to say that these five leaders that he vows to love, you know, because mm-hmm. they're strong men.
0: Yeah.
2: He's been protecting Putin all along.
0: Oh, yeah. Yeah.
2: He was supposed to get in, not Biden. It blew up the whole thing.
0: Yeah.
2: I believe Russia would be in Ukraine if Biden had not won that election. I believe Russia...
0: Russia invaded, you know, clearly Russia began the preparation, Putin began his preparations for attacking Ukraine during Trump's first term on the assumption that he could help Trump get reelected and Trump would just let him take Ukraine.
2: That's music to my ears because no one's talking about it.
0: I've been saying this for years. And Biden got in there and Putin decided, well, we'll do it anyway and see what happens. And Biden was a little too cautious, in my opinion. If he had helped out Ukraine really aggressively right from the get-go and marshaled the NATO countries to do the same, it wouldn't have gotten this far and it wouldn't have gotten this bad. But he was afraid that it could lead to World War III because Putin was threatening nuclear weapons. So it's hard to second guess.
2: We cannot let them control the food.
0: Yeah.
2: They already kind of do.
0: Well said, Rose.
2: Thank you so much.
0: Thank you. Yeah, in fact, the loss of Ukraine's grain has led to or has exacerbated famine in Africa. You can look that up. Rose, thank you. We'll be right back. 10 minutes before the hour.

0: Hey, thanks so much for sharing our program and for reaching out to our stations and sponsors and letting them know that you're listening. It really means a lot to us. You know, Richard Nixon and Spiro Agnew both took cash bribes while they were in the White House. Since then, you know, the Supreme Court, or at least five Republicans on the Supreme Court, made it a lot easier for politicians to take bribes with their Citizens United decision, which basically legalized political bribery as long as it's done through campaigns or PACs or super PACs. But for some people, there's just never enough money, right? Donald Trump has been running small-time hustles to make money for decades, selling sneakers, Bibles, steaks, vodka, water. But now he's hit the big time. He's got these fungible tokens, right? Fungible crypto assets, which are basically just digital pictures of Donald Trump that say, fight, fight, fight. And he has turned them into an $8 billion machine. His wife is in on this, too, with his Trump coin. It's a new way that foreign powers and billionaires in the United States can just shovel money into Donald Trump's pocket. There's a whole article about it over at HartmanReport.com titled Presidential Payola, the Evolution of Political Bribery. Check it out.
1: Good gene.
0: 9 minutes before, picking up your calls here. Tyler in Seattle. Hey, Tyler, what's up?
2: Hi, can you hear me?
0: I can.
2: Okay, so I teach computer science, including AI. The term AI was invented 70 years ago, and it's always been oversold. Mm-hmm. And today, AI is equated with large language models, which is why we're using data centers. You need data centers when you're on the cloud. If you stream or something, that goes to a data center.
0: Sure.
2: But the explosion in data centers is due to using them to train large language models. The illusion is that if you can get these trillions of tokens from the web through these large language models with enough compute power, sucking up enough electricity and water, you can get to omniscience. And it does not work.
0: You're talking about generalized intelligence or AGI?
2: Gen AI. And the ironic thing is that large language models are not the best technique. There are dozens of other AI techniques, and small language models actually work better, and you don't need data centers for small language models.
0: Right. This is
2: models.
0: What China has made available, right? They produced small...
2: China has made cheap large language models, which undercuts the profit for the companies who are trying to make the large language models.
0: Right.
2: Nobody, including the Chinese, has figured out how to make money from large language models.
0: Yep.
2: So the investors are pouring billions of dollars into AI and these data centers on the promise that they're going to get returns of trillions of dollars.
0: Yeah.
2: And the trillions of dollars that they expect is the volume of the salaries of the jobs that will be eliminated when AI does your job. But it does not work. AI is not good enough to be able to sell it to big companies to do work, so simply cannot do it.
0: So companies
2: who have gotten rid of all their call staff and replaced them with AI, like a month later, say, oops, that didn't work, and they hire back their workers.
0: Yeah, no, I get it. Tyler, can you fact check something for me? I read an op-ed maybe 2 weeks ago. It was one of the Substack newsletters arguing that right now the average person who has a $200 a month OpenAI account, right, which is what they charge for your basic account to have large access to the system, is actually burning through $5,000-$7,000 a month worth of tokens, worth of computing capability. But the company's only charging you $200. And the strategy is basically, the old Amazon strategy or other, Walmart strategy, lose money for a short period of time to get market share, push everybody else out of the market. And then ultimately, once you've got everybody in the hands of just three companies, you start jacking the prices up, just exponentially. And at that point, the bubble bursts. Does that make sense?
2: Yeah, it does. But the Chinese indicated that the companies who are first on the market are not going to stay first, and that they can do it. And also, the tokens are inflated. Basically, Microsoft will claim that it's investing, say, $1 billion in tokens with say, OpenAI, and then OpenAI will count that as revenue, and Microsoft counts it as investment, and there's actually no money changing hands. So
0: statistics on AI
2: are greatly over.
0: Just for the benefit of listeners who may be completely confused, Tyler, you want to explain what a token is? And by the way, we've got about 25 seconds here.
2: Okay, so let me skip that and just point out that AI enables terrorism. You're talking about Saudi Arabia enriching uranium. AI will tell you how to make a nuclear weapon and how to do terrorism. The guardrails can be easily broken if you're...
0: So the tokens you're talking about are basically units of computing power, right?
2: Yeah, so there's basically... They're like words. So you get like a trillion pieces from the web and run them through an AI center. And there's also another term that you can use. Tokens can measure how much interaction you have with AI.
0: Right. Okay. Tyler, thank you.
2: The pushback against data centers is going to help swim the elections, particularly down ballot.
0: Yeah. No. Okay. Thank you very much. Kathy in Asheville, North Carolina. Hey, Kathy. I just have a half a minute. You have a quick one or shall I?
1: I have a quick one.
0: Okay.
1: If the women have to bring a birth certificate to vote, they need to make the men do the same thing.
0: Well, they will. It's just that men don't change their names when they get married.
1: I know, but what if it's, oh, gosh, they'd have a fit if a gay couple would change their name.
0: Yeah, well, that too, yeah. But this is the proposal of the SAVE Act, is that women who have not gone before a judge to legally change their names will not be able to vote.
1: It is in effect.
0: No, it's not in effect. It passed the House. It is stuck in the Senate. John Thune is refusing to break the filibuster to pass it. Trump is really pissed at him because he wants to knock 80 million American women off the voting rolls. Kathy, I got to run, but thank you. That was a great question. I appreciate it. And thanks for keeping it short. That worked out very well. We're hitting the top of the hour on the other side of the break. Is Meta's plan a real thing? Stick around.
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4: George Orwell spoke bluntly about the nefarious nature of advertising, calling it, quote, the rattling of a stick inside a swill bucket. Even Orwell, though, would have been astonished by the cacophony of swill bucket advertising currently being blasted at us by Amazon, Google, Meta, and other profiteering tech giants. What are they trying to sell? Pure hogwash. Having spent billions to develop artificial intelligence so humanoid robots can displace workers, the tech geniuses are now rushing to build thousands of vast computer data centers necessary to power their brave new AI world. Each center will suck up local water supplies, drastically raise people's utility bills, create monstrous industrial blight and pollution, and enthrone such autocratic thugs as Bezos, Musk, and Zuckerberg as absentee political bosses with domineering power over each locality. But the billionaires forgot something. You and me, we the people, are in open rebellion against this Orwellian future. With officials in multiple states and localities just saying hell no to the profiteers' invasive scams. Thus, the billionaire hucksters are frantically rattling their swill sticks. For example, Mark Zuckerberg, whose Meta Goliath already operates 26 massive data centers and is now spending $600 billion to plop more of them in our communities, has launched a multi-million dollar offensive to beat back local opponents. It's running BS television ads in state capital cities, financing political candidates to hype the data centers, deploying untold numbers of lobbyists to rig the rules against opponents, and hiring an army of, quote, community affairs agents to spread AI propaganda. This is Jim Hightower saying, they had the fat cats, but a groundswell of us alley cats has them on the run. To get involved, go to mediajustice.org/tools.
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0: Saudi nuclear giveaway. Natalie Harp's story unravels. Hegseth fires a general over Kid Rock. The Navy punishes a struggling sailor. Towns kill flock cameras. And a parasite outbreak spreads. Good morning. This is the Commonwealth Report, news for the public, not the powerful. You can follow us at commonwealthreport.news. Is Trump handing Saudi Arabia the keys to a bomb? Yesterday, the Trump administration sent Congress a 30-year nuclear cooperation deal with Saudi Arabia, and the clock is now running. Under Section 123 of the Atomic Energy Act, lawmakers get 90 days of session to look at it. If they don't pass a joint resolution of disapproval, it becomes law all by itself. And look at what's in it. Saudi Arabia gets to enrich uranium on its own soil. The old gold standard, where a country promises never to enrich, is gone. So is the demand for the toughest international inspections, the ones 144 other nations already accept. Senators Ed Markey and Jeff Merkley called it, quote, the starting gun for a Middle East nuclear arms race. Markley said, quote, this is not diplomacy. This is corruption at the expense of U.S. national security. Trump bombed Iran over enrichment. Now Trump is selling enrichment to the Saudis. What's the real story behind Trump's most devoted aide? Natalie Harp is the executive assistant who follows Donald Trump everywhere, and her devotion story just fell apart. A 96-second video shot beside a lake around 2017 has surfaced, posted online back in 2018 by a MAGA activist. In it, Harp says a 2015 medical error left her in hemorrhagic shock and caused her cancer and her chronic pain. Doctors say the error she describes is extraordinarily rare. The caption on the video falsely called her the only survivor of a mistake that killed more than 4,000 people. At her 2020 convention speech, the one crediting Trump's right to try law to save with saving her life, was fact-checked years ago. Her treatment was already legal before the law took effect. This is how the myth around this president gets built, one unverified miracle at a time. Did Pete Hegseth fire the Army's top general to protect Kid Rock? Here's the story the Washington Post broke yesterday. On March 28th, an Army Apache helicopter buzzed Kid Rock's Nashville home. Video showed the rocker saluting it. General Randy George, the Army Chief of Staff, opened a review. Then General Chris LaNeve, the Army's number two officer, went to see him and suggested it would be best if that review was scuttled. People familiar with the meeting say George was troubled by it. 3 days later, Pete Hegseth announced there would be no punishment, no investigation. And 2 days after that, George was fired. And LaNerve is now the favorite for the Army's top job. Trump later told Senator Joni Ernst that Hegseth did it and that George was owed an apology. That's what a chain of command looks like when loyalty replaces the law. Why is the Pentagon punishing a 19-year-old sailor? He was aboard the USS Abraham Lincoln on a record-long deployment in an unexplained war with broken toilets, no laundry, no hot water, and short rations. He told his command he was struggling. Then he went off the ship. He was pulled from the water, flown to Balboa Navy Medical Center in San Diego, held for 5 days, and never once saw a psychiatrist or a therapist. He's 19 years old. He was sent right back to work. His wife found out from a friend's text message. And the Navy's answer is to charge him with being absent without leave and with malingering, which is the military's word for faking it. Jen Psaki called it the latest and most egregious sign that the Pentagon has pushed our service members to the absolute limit. She's right. 92 towns just pulled the plug on the surveillance state. Since last year, 92 local governments across this country have canceled or refused to renew their contracts for automatic license plate readers. This week, Tempe, Arizona shut its Flock system off completely. Mayor Corey Woods said the risk of misuse is too great and that public safety has to be done in a way that keeps the community's trust. Tempe found no misuse of its own cameras, but it shut them down anyway. Cave Creek killed its contract on the spot because once the data leaves town, no local safeguard follows it. And in Pflugerville, Texas, nearly 460 outside agencies had tapped into the city's camera network. Only 80 of them had permission. Ordinary people in ordinary towns are taking their privacy back, one town at a time. Think the parasite outbreak is over? It's not. More than 18,000 cyclosporiasis cases have now been reported across 45 states. 454 people hospitalized, two dead in Michigan. Patients from age 1 to age 98. It has been traced to shredded iceberg lettuce from a Taylor Farms plant in central Mexico, served at Taco Bell in 9 states before the July recall. And this is not over, not even close. More than 11,000 cases are still under investigation. Reporting runs up to 6 weeks behind. The CDC says the real number is higher than what we see, and the investigation is still open. The parasites love the summer. Watch for raspberries, blueberries, cilantro, parsley, basil, snow peas, sugar snap peas, bagged salad greens, and iceberg lettuce. Washing won't kill it, only heat will. When our food safety system gets gutted, this is what happens. And that's the way it is today, Thursday, August 27th, 2026. I'm Tom Hartman. Did you know that every weekday we send out an email before the show giving you all the topics coming up so you could be fully informed and ready to interact with our program? 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It's all completely free and available over at tom.tv, T-H-O-M.tv. 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
0: Hey, welcome to the third hour of our program. On the line with us is Gil Duran. He's the author of a new book. I read it this last weekend, and it just blew my mind. It's called The Nerd Reich, R-E-I-C-H, right? The German, you know, empire. Silicon Valley Fascism and the War on Democracy. Gil, welcome to the program.
6: Thanks for having me back again.
0: It's great. It's great talking to you again. You can, first of all, you have a Substack newsletter. You want to tell us how to find that?
6: TheNerdReich.com, and it's actually an independent newsletter because Substack is owned by the same venture capitalists who I'm writing about, so I do not post on Substack.
0: Oh, interesting. Okay. I didn't realize that. Thank you for letting us know. So, Silicon Valley fascism. Somehow, I think most people always thought that the Silicon Valley, you know, the tech bros were liberals. They live in San Francisco and they care about democracy. And you're saying not so much.
6: Not at all. My book is about a cult of radicalized billionaires who believe it is their destiny to overthrow democracy in the 21st century using technology. And I think when we look at the Trump administration and the degree to which some of these same Silicon Valley billionaires I write about are aligning behind him, we see that they aren't just talking anymore. They are actually acting on these ideas. And for a while, there was this idea that Silicon Valley was more liberal. But I think what was really happening is they seemed more aloof. And it was in their self-interest to fit in with Democratic administrations like the Obama administration, because a lot of these guys have depended on federal government supporting contracts and favorable laws and regulations to get ahead. But now that Trump has returned to power, in this authoritarian manner, they seem to be taking their masks off to reveal their true selves, and it's not good.
0: Yeah. For example, give us some examples of the apparent fascism or embrace of fascism by these guys.
6: Well, the degree to which the Trump administration is using ICE as a paramilitary terror force to go after immigrants and Latinos and others alike, people who are citizens as well, is, I think, one of the most fascistic elements of what we see happening in our country today. A lot of that is directly aided and abetted by companies like Palantir, who have contracts to make these operations even more efficient, to surveil the population and target immigrants very specifically. Specifically, we also see, I think, that the most disturbing thing of all is the degree to which the open crypto corruption has become the main story in American politics. Donald Trump, who spent years calling crypto a scam, became a crypto billionaire on the day he returned to office and is now the crypto bro in chief, with his family raking in billions of dollars into their personal coffers. As the crypto cartels themselves, I don't call it an industry, they don't really produce a product. They produce this scammy thing that steals money from the bottom and lifts it to the top. The crypto cartels are pouring hundreds of millions of dollars into our elections and have become the biggest player in American politics after having very little footprint as recently as like 2022, 2023, they're now just like the big monster in the room. And so people are afraid to challenge them. They're essentially holding a gun to the head of American democracy.
0: That's amazing. We're talking with Gil Duran. He's the author of this new book, The Nerd Reich, Silicon Valley Fascism and the War on Democracy. It's a truly shocking book, and I think a really important read. Gil, who are the major players here? What and well, actually, tell us about J.D. Vance's role in all this.
6: Well, I wanted to mention that yesterday it was announced my book is a New York Times bestseller. It's number three on the bestseller list, which is very strange for a new author, very unusual. J.D. Vance came to our attention as a hillbilly, but in reality, he's a tealbilly. He's almost entirely a creation of one man, Peter Thiel. At every step of J.D. Vance's adult life, it has been Peter Thiel, the Palantir co-founder, PayPal mafia godfather, billionaire, right-wing billionaire, who has funded and supported J.D. Vance. J.D. Vance is the reason that, or Peter Thiel is the reason J.D. Vance went to law school and didn't become a lawyer. Instead, he went to San Francisco and became a venture capitalist at a company co-founded by Peter Thiel. When he went back to Ohio to start his own company, it was with money from Peter Thiel. When he ran for Senate, he was elected with $15 million from Thiel, which set a record for the amount any individual had ever spent in a Senate race up to that time. And when he decided to change religions to get religion, he was an atheist, he became a Catholic because of Peter Thiel, who's not even a Catholic, by the way. And when it was time for J.D. Vance to be considered for the vice presidency, he had a big problem. He had previously described Trump as America's Hitler. And it was Peter Thiel and his fellow Silicon Valley billionaires in San Francisco who convinced Trump to put J.D. Vance on the ticket. And so when J.D. Vance moves his mouth, it's the ideas of Peter Thiel that come out. And in 2021, Vance gave an interview where he directly quoted the ideas of Curtis Yarvin, this fascist tech political writer who is largely funded by Peter Thiel, who claims that the United States would be better served by replacing democracy with dictatorship. And Vance quoted his ideas for purging the federal government and defying the courts. And for some reason, no one in the Beltway media ever asked J.D. Vance about any of this. He got away scot-free. And so J.D. Vance is a dangerous radical extremist who embraces these awful anti-democratic ideas, and he got them from Silicon Valley and from Peter Thiel.
0: Yeah, Peter Thiel famously, if I'm remembering right, some years ago wrote an op-ed in which he said, I've come to the conclusion, I'm paraphrasing here from memory, but I've come to the conclusion that democracy and freedom are incompatible.
6: Yeah, because women and people of color have the right to vote, essentially, is what he went on to say. And he's all over the public sphere for the past two decades preaching against democracy and against the government. In 2010, I quote this in my book, Peter Thiel gave a speech where he said the government is fundamentally evil. And this is strange because Peter Thiel's company, Palantir, is a major military surveillance intelligence contractor for the U.S. government. And it's strange that you would have someone so anti-government receiving money and influence at such a high level of our government. You know, to get into these high ranks of government contracting, you have to pretend like you've never smoked marijuana. And here's this guy smoking the most anti-American, anti-democratic dope imaginable, and no one questions it. You know, when you see Peter Thiel give an interview, no one ever asks him about all the crazy things he said against democracy. It's like he has this invisibility cloak because he's a billionaire. He can say whatever he wants. And my book exposes what he's been talking about for decades, and it's what they appear to be doing now in Washington behind this insane Trump regime.
0: And now he's moved to Argentina.
6: Part-time. Curtis Yarvin, the tech fascist political guru who he's been funding, has been weeping openly lately in the interviews because he doesn't feel like Donald Trump is going far enough to consolidate authoritarian power. He feels like, well, we're going to have elections, and the Democrats are going to retake power, and then there's going to be recriminations for all the things that happened during this period. So Yarvin has been advising people who are a part of the Trump regime to look for exit routes out of the country. Coincidentally, Thiel went and bought a mansion in Argentina and seems to be spending some time down there. But billionaires can buy $12 million mansions in multiple places and flit around between them. But there is a government down there, Javier Milei, who's more of this anarcho-capitalist flavor, pushing for instance, the deregulation of all AI and even the creation of non-human companies. And this is the kind of thing that appeals to the tech billionaire class at a moment when they're ideas have become increasingly apocalyptic, especially as they concern politics and artificial intelligence, which they portray as this great godlike force that's going to kill all the jobs and possibly wipe humanity off the face of the planet.
0: You know, the Republicans prior to this were mostly embracing Ayn Rand and Atlas Shrugged, you know, this let the billionaires run the country philosophy. It seems like Curtis Yarvin is sort of, he's like the Rasputin to these guys, or maybe the Karl Marx to these guys. Where did he come from and what kind of power does he have? And by the way, I've got about 3 minutes here until we hit a hard break that I can't stop.
6: Sure. Yarvin's sort of a court jester for these billionaires. He says out loud what they can only say in private, and he flatters them greatly by arguing that everything in the world would be better if only these handful of tech elite billionaires, all of them men, most of them white, were allowed to rule the world without anything encumbering their authority. And so the background on Yarvin is pretty insane. This is a guy who did a tremendous amount of psychedelic drugs by his own admission, and then wrote his fantasy version of fascism for the 21st century while living off of his wife and his mother. And no one would have ever heard of Curtis Yarvin or his ideas if it weren't for people like Mark Andreessen and Peter Thiel taking a deep interest in them and promoting him around as a genius. And some people get upset that I have put so much attention and emphasis on the importance of Yarvin. And I think Yarvin's a clown, and I don't think he understands politics at all. But what's important about Yarvin is that he's important to these billionaires that everyone else considers geniuses of our society. When it comes down to it, these billionaires are really, really dumb about things they don't understand. But they have enough money to be both dumb and dangerous, and that's where we are now.
0: Yeah. So what do we do about this, Gil? We're talking with Gil Duran. His new book is The Nerd Reich, Silicon Valley Fascism and the War on Global Democracy.
6: I think step one is for people to understand what's really happening. That's why I wrote the book, to tell people what these guys have been saying in private for years and in public. Mm-hmm. You know, a lot of my book is told in their own words. And I know this stuff sounds crazy at first, but you have to understand the billionaires have become radicalized against democracy. So understanding it is the first step. Telling people about it is the second step. And we're seeing movements all around the country against data centers, against Palantir, against Flock camera surveillance systems, and the numbers are sinking for billionaires. People understand they have too much power and they're a problem, and we need to challenge billionaire power and demand that our leaders in Washington, Republicans and Democrats, start fighting back against this instead of just taking their money and doing their bidding.
0: Yeah, my sense of this, Gil, is that we're on the verge of a new progressive era, of the kind of blowback that we saw against the railroad barons in the 1890s. What say you?
6: We need a massive revolution against what's happening right now. These oligarchs are completely out of control. I think we're suffering through a period of open billionaire psychosis. And these guys overtly want to destroy our democracy. And we need to imagine something better than that. The billionaires are imagining a future without us, where we won't have jobs or purpose or meaning. So it's time for us to imagine a future without billionaires. We have the right to do that as well.
0: Yeah, I was amazed by, in the last chapter of your book, you just come right out and say that, you know, we should be a country without billionaires. It's a remarkable, remarkable statement. Gil Duran is the author. The book is The Nerd Reich, Silicon Valley Fascism and the War on Democracy. And if you have not picked up this book yet or not read it, please do so. We're in a break, Sean. And Gil, thanks so much for dropping by. It's great talking.
6: Thanks for having me.
0: Yeah, always a pleasure. Keep up the great work. You're doing God's
6: Will
0: work.
6: Will do.
0: Here. Yeah, thank you. 18 minutes past the hour. I'll be back with more of the news of the day and your calls in just a minute. Stick around.
3: This is the Tom Hartman Program.
0: It's talk media for the rest of us. I'll be right back with you.

0: And welcome back. Let's pick up some calls here. Tim in Shelby Township, Michigan. Hey, Tim, what's on your mind today?
1: Hi, Tom. Just a report. This week we went to a rally in Farmington Hills, Michigan.
0: I've been.
1: It was to support Dr. Abdul El Sayed in his campaign for senator in Michigan.
0: Mm-hmm.
1: And he had just lit up the place with his speech. One of his best lines was he was making fun of how Trump pronounces his name.
0: Mm-hmm.
1: And then he said, hopefully, then he pronounced it correctly, and he said, hopefully Natalie got this and can present it to Trump.
0: Yeah.
1: And then he was preceded and introduced by Jamie Raskin, who just exploded in his speech
0: mm-hmm.
1: about everything Democrats stand for.
0: Mm-hmm.
1: And as he left the stage and walked by me, I shook his hand and I said, our next next Speaker of the House.
0: Yeah.
1: And all he said was, well, we'll see.
0: Yeah. Jamie Raskin would make a great Speaker of the House. He'd also make a great Attorney General.
1: Yes, although don't forget White House as Attorney
0: General.
1: Yeah,
0: Sheldon Whitehouse. Yeah, I've been pushing that for 2 years now.
1: That's where I heard it.
0: Yeah. And it's interesting. Christopher Armitage this morning put out a piece saying that that we should think about Pete Buttigieg as Speaker of the House, because the Speaker doesn't need to be a member of Congress, according to the Constitution.
1: Right.
0: So a lot of possibilities there. Tim, thanks for the report from Michigan. It's always great to hear from the place of my birth. I appreciate it. David in San Francisco. Hey, David, what's on your mind today? David, I can't hear you. I still can't hear you.
2: Well, I'm here.
0: Yeah, okay. Speak. No, I still can't hear you. David, I'm going to put you on hold, and you can work this out with Jeremy. Tom in Los Angeles. Hey, Tom, what's on your mind today?
3: Hi, Tom. Been meaning to burden you and your followers with this for a while, but when your earlier caller mentioned the emperor has no clothes, I figured I had to call in.
0: Mm-hmm.
3: The emperor's new clothes has been adapted to the emperor has no clothes. And I remember, like yesterday, what Nancy Pelosi said about Junior Bush's flip-flops on the reasons for the Iraq war, mm-hmm. weapons of mass destruction, regime change, Iraq's terrorism ties, free the people. She said of Bush, the emperor has no clothes. Given Trump's constant flip-flops on his Iran attack for the Iraq war, mm-hmm. weapons of mass destruction, regime change,

0: have Anne Hathaway and Meryl Streep.
1: Meryl Streep, yeah. Yeah, she would love
0: that.
1: There you go. She would have loved that joke. Tom, thank you for the call. It's great to hear from you. Thanks for listening to KPFK. 22 minutes past the hour. I'll be back with more of the news of the day and your calls in just a moment. Stay with us.

0: Tired of spin and billionaire-backed news? The Commonwealth Report delivers truth with backbone. 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Democracy belongs to you. From Los Angeles to Columbia, South Carolina, from Birmingham, Alabama to Baltimore, universal basic income programs are chalking up proof after proof of their viability. Basically, just giving people, low-income people, poor people, somewhere between $500 and $1,500 a month, no strings attached, is lifting people out of poverty, getting them back on track, getting them into solid middle-class jobs, helping their children tremendously. This works. Now, we don't have to do UBI in the United States. We're the only developed country in the world that doesn't have a national health care program. Health expenses are whacking a lot of low-income people. We're the only country, developed country in the world that doesn't have free college education. Education expenses are whacking people. There's a lot we could do. We can subsidize housing. We can subsidize food. We do that with food stamps. We could expand it. There's a lot we could do to benefit from this. There's a whole report about that over at HartmanReport.com. Check it out. Welcome back. 24 minutes past the hour. And just a quick story here, and then I'll get to your calls. Republicans on Capitol Hill are debating whether or not to send us bribe checks. Hey, we want our bribe checks. You know, the whole thing was there's all this tariff money that we've got now. Well, you and I paid the tariff money, right? The average American household has paid something on the order of around $1,000 this year to cover Trump's tariffs, or maybe it's this year and last. I'd have to look that up, but it's huge. And so what they're proposing, Josh Hawley, the Republican from Missouri, wants to be president when he grows up. He's introduced legislation to provide a $600 tariff rebate to all Americans and their dependent children. So, you know, $2,400 for a family of four. The problem is the tariff money has already been given back. I mean, we've given like $1 billion to Amazon in tariff money. We've given a whole bunch of we're giving tariff money to Walmart, you know, hundreds of millions of dollars. They're not giving that money to you or me. I mean, we're the ones who paid the tariffs, right? I mean, technically they paid the tariffs, but they just jacked up the prices to us. So where's this money going to come from? Oh, they're going to put it on the national debt. That's right. That's what Republicans do. Run up the national debt when there's a Republican in office. And then when a Democrat comes into office in 2 years, squeal about it like a stuck pig. Oh, my God, the national debt. Our children are going to have to pay for this. You're going to have to cut Social Security. You're going to have to cut Medicare. Yeah. Yeah. So Steve Scalise, you know, the guy, David Duke without the hood. Steve Scalise, the Republican from Louisiana, last month floated a fourth budget reconciliation package. This, by doing this by budget reconciliation, they can get it through the Senate without a filibuster. And that he says would add additional growth through tax cuts. So they want to add more tax cuts for the billionaires. And the sweetener that they're going to throw in there is, oh, and we're going to send you a check for $600. Jeff Bezos gets $30 million, but you get $6, you know, $600. Aren't you happy? By the way, our GDP growth for the third quarter of 2026 is 1.5% right now. We are growing more slowly than pretty much any other developed democracy in the world. And our consumer confidence is collapsing. I mean, it's just... I don't think they're going to be able to do it, to send us all a check. Although I do think they're going to try. But stick around. I mean, you know, the week after next is when Congress comes back into session. So we'll see what they're up to. But this is what the Republicans are debating right now.
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0: Your call's next. What's on your mind? I'll be right back with you.

0: Saudi nuclear giveaway. Natalie Harp's story unravels. Hegseth fires a general over Kid Rock. The Navy punishes a struggling sailor. Towns kill flock cameras. And a parasite outbreak spreads. Good morning. This is the Commonwealth Report, news for the public, not the powerful. You can follow us at commonwealthreport.news. Is Trump handing Saudi Arabia the keys to a bomb? Yesterday, the Trump administration sent Congress a 30-year nuclear cooperation deal with Saudi Arabia, and the clock is now running. Under Section 123 of the Atomic Energy Act, lawmakers get 90 days of session to look at it. If they don't pass a joint resolution of disapproval, it becomes law all by itself. And look at what's in it. Saudi Arabia gets to enrich uranium on its own soil. The old gold standard, where a country promises never to enrich, is gone. So is the demand for the toughest international inspections, the ones 144 other nations already accept. Senators Ed Markey and Jeff Merkley called it, quote, the starting gun for a Middle East nuclear arms race. Markley said, quote, this is not diplomacy. This is corruption at the expense of U.S. national security. Trump bombed Iran over enrichment. Now Trump is selling enrichment to the Saudis. What's the real story behind Trump's most devoted aide? Natalie Harp is the executive assistant who follows Donald Trump everywhere, and her devotion story just fell apart. A 96-second video shot beside a lake around 2017 has surfaced, posted online back in 2018 by a MAGA activist. In it, Harp says a 2015 medical error left her in hemorrhagic shock and caused her cancer and her chronic pain. Doctors say that the error she describes is extraordinarily rare. The caption on the video falsely called her the only survivor of a mistake that killed more than 4,000 people. At her 2020 convention speech, the one crediting Trump's right to try law to save with saving her life, was fact-checked years ago. Her treatment was already legal before the law took effect. This is how the myth around this president gets built, one unverified miracle at a time. Did Pete Hegseth fire the Army's top general to protect Kid Rock? Here's the story the Washington Post broke yesterday. On March 28th, an Army Apache helicopter buzzed Kid Rock's Nashville home. Video showed the rocker saluting it. General Randy George, the Army Chief of Staff, opened a review. Then General Chris LaNeve, the Army's number two officer, went to see him and suggested it would be best if that review was scuttled. People familiar with the meeting say George was troubled by it. 3 days later, Pete Hegseth announced there would be no punishment, no investigation. And 2 days after that, George was fired. And LaNeve is now the favorite for the Army's top job. Trump later told Senator Joni Ernst that Hegseth did it and that George was owed an apology. That's what a chain of command looks like when loyalty replaces the law. Why is the Pentagon punishing a 19-year-old sailor? He was aboard the USS Abraham Lincoln on a record-long deployment in an unexplained war with broken toilets, no laundry, no hot water, and short rations. He told his command he was struggling. Then he went off the ship. He was pulled from the water, flown to Balboa Navy Medical Center in San Diego, held for 5 days, and never once saw a psychiatrist or a therapist. He's 19 years old. He was sent right back to work. His wife found out from a friend's text message. And the Navy's answer is to charge him with being absent without leave and with malingering, which is the military's word for faking it. Jen Psaki called it the latest and most egregious sign that the Pentagon has pushed our service members to the absolute limit. She's right. 92 towns just pulled the plug on the surveillance state. Since last year, 92 local governments across this country have canceled or refused to renew their contracts for automatic license plate readers. This week, Tempe, Arizona shut its Flock system off completely. Mayor Corey Woods said the risk of misuse is too great and that public safety has to be done in a way that keeps the community's trust. Tempe found no misuse of its own cameras, but it shut them down anyway. Cave Creek killed its contract on the spot because once the data leaves town, no local safeguard follows it. And in Pflugerville, Texas, nearly 460 outside agencies have tapped into the city's camera network. Only 80 of them had permission. Ordinary people in ordinary towns are taking their privacy back, one town at a time. Think the parasite outbreak is over? It's not. More than 18,000 cyclosporiasis cases have now been reported across 45 states, 454 people hospitalized, two dead in Michigan. Patients from age 1 to age 98. It has been traced to shredded iceberg lettuce from a Taylor Farms plant in central Mexico, served at Taco Bell in 9 states before the July recall. And this is not over, not even close. More than 11,000 cases are still under investigation. Reporting runs up to 6 weeks behind. The CDC says the real number is higher than what we see, and the investigation is still open. The parasites love the summer. Watch for raspberries, blueberries, cilantro, parsley, basil, snow peas, sugar snap peas, bag salad greens, and iceberg lettuce. Washing won't kill it, only heat will. When our food safety system gets gutted, this is what happens. And that's the way it is today, Thursday, August 27th, 2026. I'm Tom Hartman.
1: 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So what do we call the really, really mind-bogglingly rich? You know, at the founding of the Republic, they were referred to as speculators or moneyed interest or aristocrats. In the years leading up to the Civil War, we called them the cotton lords and the plantation aristocracy. In the late 19th century, they were the robber barons. In the 1930s, FDR called them the economic royalists. But since the Reagan Revolution, we've just called them billionaires. And now, you know, some of them want to call themselves tech bros. Like, that's kind of a good thing, you know, like tech is positive and bros, you know, like Mark Zuckerberg saying we need more masculine energy in American business culture. So we need a new phrase. I would like to suggest the morbidly rich. Morbidly suggests unhealthy. And the vast riches that some of these people have is unhealthy to our democracy, particularly since five Republicans on the Supreme Court said that morbidly rich people can buy politicians. And it's unhealthy for them, too. So morbidly rich. There's an op-ed over at HartmanReport.com all about it. Check it out.
2: The feed refreshes. The light flickers. A quiet click, and truth is all

0: Well, could be. Gil Duran is certainly concerned about it. 36 minutes past the hour. So what's on your mind today? Carol in Coeur d'Alene, Idaho. Hey, Carol, what's up?
1: Hey, hello, Tom. Good to talk to you again. It's been a while since I've been gone, but I've been busy being pro-democracy, but let me tell you.
0: Good on you.
1: Hey, I want to tell you something that's very important for everybody listening and to share with you also. This is about the every single day we hear about, I want to call him crazy, but I'm going to be polite, Trump calling for martial law coming up. He commonly says, I could call it if I want to. I could do this. I mean, just flippantly, but we hear it constantly. Mm-hmm. And I just want people to understand right now, before the midterms, prepare. Be proactive and organized first by towns, then by cities, and then bigger cities, so on and so forth. There's a lot we can do. That's the first thing. Get that together. And when I say be prepared, I'm talking about, you know, and I'm referring specifically to what the South Koreans did. Mm. They handled this.
0: Yeah, their president declared martial law, and they said nope, and they stormed the presidential palace, and he's in prison right now.
1: Exactly. They had lights. Hand-carried lights. They had flashers. They had squeakers. They had squawkers. They had music. They had bands. That's what I'm talking about. Prepare, prepare, prepare. We have plenty of time to do it, but we need to start now. And then the other part I wanted to say is legislatively. I want to tell you, in July 2025, the National Assembly of Korea amended provisions for declaring martial law, requiring more stringent parameters and strengthening the protections of the legislature, including a ban on military and police from entering the National Assembly's compound, even if martial law is in effect. Yep. The next thing they did, additional safeguards, they included barring any attempt to block lawmakers, if you remember, from entering the National Assembly. They wouldn't let them in. So there's a law now. They can't do that. In addition, they proposed and have passed bills that allow military personnel and public servants to disobey unlawful orders. So, and then they went into investigating, and they're still going on, all the people that aided and abetted Yoon to declare martial law. Right. So I just wanted to let people know there's two parts here. Prepare now yourself, your family, your community, your town, and organize squeakers, squawkers, bands, you know, little hand lights. We, you know, the flashy things, all these things we can be organizing right now. And then on the other part, to be talking to, and Jerry, Jamie Raskin is a perfect person to be sharing this stuff with, Mark Kelly on the Senate side, so on and so forth, to get legislation pre-passed to prepare for that.
0: Yeah, it's going to be a challenge, but, you know, if we can take the House and Senate, it'll be, and it's going to be real interesting. Carol, thank you. We need to be reminded of, and I think that's probably one of the reasons why Trump dialed back our mutual defense exercises with South Korea, is he's pissed off that they threw out their fascist wannabe dictator and replaced him with an actual, you know, small d democracy advocate as president of South Korea. Excellent point. Carol, thank you. Steve in Lake Elsinore, California. Hey, Steve, what's on your mind today?
2: Tom, first I'd like to mention last week you had a caller that was talking about high dental prices. And one of the things I've heard is that the private equity firms are buying up dental practices, veterinarian offices, dental
0: and medical doctors' practices as well. Yes, you're absolutely right. It's the new thing.
2: Yeah, and private prices. So,
0: yep. In fact, my previous doctor's practice got bought up by a New York private equity firm, and that's why I dumped him and moved to a different physician.
2: Yeah, I tell you what, it's made vet bills so high that most people can't afford to take their animals to the vets. So
0: true.
2: And real quick, okay, one of the things I wanted to call about, and it's a slight disagreement with you, about the approach to data centers. We all enjoy the benefits of data centers. It's not just AI. You know, your streaming, for example, on YouTube and everything else comes because
0: it's
2: of
0: a data,
2: data
0: center. I understand that, yeah.
2: Yeah,
0: I'm not saying we shouldn't have data centers. What I'm saying is that the billionaires and these trillion-dollar companies that own them should not be subsidized with our tax dollars and our water and our pollution unless they pay for it.
2: Well, I agree with that. If anything, I think these are just technological challenges. For example, somebody called earlier and said that the closed system for cooling wouldn't work. I used to work for a company called AquaServe, and we used to do cooling towers. And so I understand how evaporative cooling works. Mm-hmm. And we could have closed systems that would be able to use the heat created by the data center to preheat water if they're using on-site energy production. So a lot of this is just technological fixes.
0: And, so they could be recycling their own energy back to them, to themselves.
2: Exactly, yeah. Using it to preheat the water and everything else. So it's, if we can put a rocket that can land itself on the Earth, we can solve these technological problems because these things are inevitable. They're going to be here.
0: I agree with you, Stephen. In fact, my whole thing about why I think that we are in the midst of a bubble right now with AI is Moore's Law. You know, every 2 years, technology gets twice as powerful and half the price. And what you're going to see is that probably within 4 or 5 years, these data centers that are based on, these giant, these racks with the NVIDIA chips and everything else that are relatively inefficient are going to be replaced by something that's 2, 3, 4 times as efficient, uses 1/4 as much electricity, produces twice as much computing power. You're going to see the data centers getting smaller and smaller. The only reason they're building them like crazy is because you've got a bunch of companies that have access to massive amounts of capital, that are trying to grab market share. Everybody wants to be the Walmart. Everybody wants to be the Amazon. They want to be the 800-pound gorilla in the industry that nobody can challenge. And that's what the battle is about. And again, we're giving them tax breaks. We're paying the cost of building out the extra infrastructure in our electric grids to supply these guys, and we're dealing with the pollution. And they're socializing their profits, or they're socializing the costs and privatizing their profits. And I just think it's wrong. And that was the point of my article today.
2: Well, think of the analogy with the railroads, though. I mean, the government had to do tremendous things to get our railroad system working. Yep. But imagine if we didn't have it. Our country would have been 50, 100 years behind what we were.
0: No, I get that.
2: You got to break an egg to make an omelet.
0: Yeah, Lincoln gave away millions of acres in the 1860s for the railroads because he needed them, to get war material around. And I understand that. But, ultimately, there was blowback against those railroads in the 1880s, 1890s, with the Grange movement and with the People's Party and this whole progressive blowback that ultimately led to the antitrust laws. So, that's what I'm seeing. So, Steve, thanks a lot
2: for
0: the call.
2: You need to regulate them and make them, holes of the regulations that we give for them. But again,
0: exactly.
2: We're going to need these things. We're going to want them and everything else.
0: No, I'm not disputing that.
2: Use them every moment.
0: I am not a Luddite. I've never disputed that. Steve, thanks for the call. Well said. 44 and a half minutes past the hour. Back with more of your calls in just a minute. Stay with us.
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0: Fair and only slightly unbalanced. I'll be right back with more of your calls. Stick around.

0: And welcome back, Ray in Bisbee, Arizona. Hey, Ray, what's on your mind today?
1: Good morning, Tom. The reason I'm calling is your comment earlier about driver's licenses. Early this year in March, my wife and I had to renew our driver's licenses. We've been married for 40 years, and we're constant voters also. Mm-hmm. They allowed me to get my driver's license, but my wife is of Mexican descent, and she's been married 3 times, and they would not allow her to get her driver's license in the same name that she has consistently been using. And they refused her, so we had to go back a month later and produce her divorce papers from her first husband, her death papers from her second husband, and our marriage license, since we've been married for 40 years, before they would even think of giving her her license.
0: Incredible.
1: And this is in Arizona.
0: Right.
1: And this is what they're doing.
0: Yeah. Yeah. This is the precursor to the crackdown on married women that Trump and the Republicans are trying to promote with the SAVE Act. I mean, that's what they're all about. Ray, thanks for that story.
1: Yeah,
0: that's fascinating. Thank you very much. David in San Francisco. Hey, David, what's on your mind?
2: Oh, thanks, Tom. Yeah, I saw that post you'd made yesterday about Louise not being able to get her COVID vaccine.
0: Mm-hmm.
2: And I read the whole darn thing. That was quite a terrifying post because there are so many angles of how he's setting up America for collapse, not just through epidemics, but through financial fraud and whatnot.
0: Oh, yeah. Putin wants us broke and sick, and Trump and Kennedy are doing it.
2: Right. Yeah. So, you know, in previous calls, I've been talking about this thing. I'm calling it the penny economics, where if the U.S. penny, even though Trump doesn't want us to use it, we still have billions of them floating around.
0: Mm.
2: And we can turn them into a thing called Project Done. If you see a project that needs doing, you use it as a symbol, not as a value. And if somebody finishes a project, they get one, and you could paint it with a little dot, you know, for a certain color meaning this or a certain dot meaning that. But if a COVID vaccine is tangibly sitting on a shelf somewhere that can be dispensed, but somebody like Trump says that all of a sudden Medicare won't pay for it or an insurance company won't pay for it, well, we can compensate the pharmacist with these pennies, and we can make the penny worth more than a Bitcoin, because it's the Bitcoin.
0: How do we do that, David?
2: To get the, well, you use it as a symbol of Project Done.
0: Mm.
2: I'm thinking of the American Revolution. You know, if you think about the Continental Dollar, and King George III, counterfeited the Continental Dollar.
0: Yeah.
2: So all of a sudden, that's why George Washington's freezing at Valley Forge.
0: They tried to destroy our nascent currency. Interesting stuff,
2: right,
0: David. Thank you for the call. It's just about 49 minutes past the hour. I'll be back with you in 60 seconds. Stay tuned.

0: Hey, thanks so much for sharing our program and for reaching out to our stations and sponsors and letting them know that you're listening. It really means a lot to us. Did you know that the ancient Roman Republic, you know, which for 480 years was actually a democratic republic before Julius Caesar kind of ended the democracy phase and replaced it with the autocracy phase, that they were brought down by a very small group of very rich people? The richest man in ancient Rome was Marcus Licinius Crassus. He was the richest guy. The billionaire of Rome. And he frankly hated the Roman free bread for all welfare system. It was being paid for with his tax dollars, after all. So him and Pompey the Great and a few other rich guys got together, and they basically crashed Rome. They turned it into an oligarchy and then into a tyranny. And the parallels to what Trump is doing right now are absolutely shocking. There's an article about it over at HartmanReport.com titled American Caesar, Trump's Path to Power Mirrors Rome's Darkest Days. Check it out. Minutes before the hour. Welcome back, Ed in Chicago. Hey, Ed, what's on your mind today?
1: Hey, Tom, I got a quick quote for you and then a question about Fox News. Okay. The quote is from an Israeli journalist, Edgar Kert, K-E-R-E-T, and he says, "The genius of Trump is that he has internationalized social media and how it works. He knows that saying something is no different than doing something, that it's just one damn thing after another and nothing matters. Trump realized you don't have to do things, you just need to say things."
0: All right. There's a limit to that, but yeah, I get it.
1: Yeah, so anyway, so that leads me, I just thought, to my question about Fox News.
0: Mm-hmm.
1: Why is it that, to me, Fox News is like yelling fire in a theater? Now, I know Dominion has sued them successfully.
0: Right.
1: And I know we have this free speech clause and all that. But again, and you probably answered this in the past, I just can't come up with an answer in my own head. How is it that Fox News and gets away with being able to yell fire in a theater and we can't do anything about it?
0: Well, in part,
1: and I'm speaking like of all the lies that I know that they always have a kernel of truth to their lying.
0: Yeah, but not always, but often, yes. No, I get it,
1: right.
0: and I think the answer is that there's always been a constituency in America for hate. There's always been a constituency in every country for hate. It's part of the human condition. And
1: well, I know they have the audience, but my question is: isn't there a way of doing what Dominion did? And holding them accountable isn't, I mean, I'm thinking there's got to be minds out there brighter than mine that know how.
0: I have not seen any way to do that legislatively or legally, and I'm not sure that I would want to, because anybody who could go after Fox and take them off the air could go after me and take me off the air. My take on it, Ed, is that we need to wake up the Fox viewers. We need to help people understand that they are being more often than not lied to, or at least extremely frequently. And very often those lies are not lies of commission. They are lies of omission. They're leaving out important parts of the story. You know, they'll go off on a rant, for example, about how Social Security is running out of money. Oh, my God, we got to cut Social Security. We got to raise the retirement age. And they never mention the fact that there's a cap and people who make more than $180,000 don't pay a penny into Social Security. And if the billionaires just paid into Social Security like the rest of us, the system would be solvent for the next 75 years and everybody could get a $2,000 a year raise. It's these lies of omission that are intrinsic to virtually every story that I've ever seen on Fox News. And, you know, every couple of weeks, Louise and I will check into Fox News for a half hour or so just to see what they're lying about today. And it's almost always like that. And that's why I think education is the key. Ed, thanks for the call. John in Johnstown, Pennsylvania. Hey, John, they named a town after you.
2: Yeah, right. Thank you, Tom, for picking up, getting my call. I just wanted to know, since when can a president change the name of a lake?
0: Oh, yeah, I forgot to mention that. He just signed an executive order naming Lake Ontario Lake America, right?
2: Yeah, now he's talking about changing the name of the Atlantic Ocean. And he was just on just before you were on. And, I mean, isn't this a sign of dementia as far as that goes?
0: I don't think so. I think what he's doing, John, is he's being outrageous to divert our attention away from the fact that we're losing a war in Iran, our economy is in the crapper, and his toady, who's running the Department of Justice, yesterday just came right out and said, I'm not going to give you those Epstein files that allege that Donald Trump raped 13-year-olds and 14-year-olds.
2: Can the Kennedy family file a lawsuit against him on this? He wants to tear down the Kennedy Center so he can put his name on it.
0: No, it'd have to be Congress. Congress authorized that. Congress passed a law building to, you know, creating the Kennedy Center, authorizing, you know, appropriating the funds for it as a living memorial to John F. Kennedy, and they specified what it would be and what it would do. And so Trump would be breaking that law, I believe, if he were to do that. But he's like a 5-year-old. You know, if I can't have it, nobody can have it. If you don't give me what I want, I'm going to tear it down. I mean, it's pathetic.
2: One other question, Tom, and I'll let you go. I can't get you on Sirius XM from 12 to 3 anymore on Progress. Are you moved to another?
0: Yeah, no, they moved. They time delayed us to 9 p.m. at night on Sirius XM. But all the other platforms that we're on, you know, Free Speech TV and we've got an app. If you've got an iPhone or a Android phone, you can find them in the App Store or the Play Store that carries our show live. You know, we're all over the place. We're live on Facebook. We're live on YouTube. We're live on, you know, I don't even know the whole list, but there's a whole bunch of them. So, you know, basically, it's not hard to find the show. 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WCPT, AirAmerica.com, I think, is the URL that they have now. You know, and a bunch of our Pacifica stations as well.
2: Also, I wrote to Rand McNally and also National Geographic to keep the name the Gulf of Mexico, and they have, I guess.
0: Yeah, so far. It's the Associated Press that got kicked out of the White House press pool because they insisted on referring to it as the Gulf of America, and Trump wants it to be called the Gulf, or the Gulf of Mexico, rather, and Trump wants it to be called the Gulf of America. And so now we've got Lake America. I mean, this is just getting weird, John.
2: I'm sure it could be changed by another executive order, by another president.
0: Well, I don't think an executive order has the authority to change it, frankly. But, John, thanks for the call. Great to hear from you. Amazing. Hey, thanks so much for being with us today. We'll be back tomorrow, same time, same place. In the meantime, don't forget, democracy is not a spectator sport. It requires all of us. Otherwise, it ain't democracy. So get out there, get active, show up at your local Democratic Party meeting or Republican Party meeting if you're inclined. I mean, you know, there's some good Republicans out there. You need to take your party back. I'll see you tomorrow. Tag your it, by the way. And I'll see you tomorrow. Have a great afternoon. Be good to yourself and the folks around you, and stay safe.
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4: While the production of my lowdown commentaries is high-tech, I confess that I'm antiquated. I still write each piece in longhand, applying my ballpoint to paper. This has caused bewildered glances from some who see me scribbling away in local coffee shops and bars. Recently, one fellow sidled up and whispered, "Watch out! If they see you doing this, they'll haul you off to the Smithsonian." But we handwriters might not be as obsolete as the key tappers assume. A fast-spreading grassroots movement is calling for schools to re-emphasize the value of writing and printing by hand instead of being wholly dependent on machines. Already, 24 states, as varied as Mississippi and California, now require public schools to teach cursive writing in 3rd through 5th grades. This squares with new understanding of how brains absorb information. While keyboards are faster, the slower, more tactile act of handwriting creates longer-lasting comprehension of letters and better retention of the thoughts they convey. Neuroscientists find that rote keystrokes on a computer require little mental engagement, while physically drawing out words and ideas takes coordination of multiple areas of the brain to focus memory, eyes, and fingers on creating a written product. Just writing this piece conjured up a fond remembrance of my early childhood, sitting on the floor of our home learning to draw the ABCs, both print and cursive, on those line practice pads. It was both an artistic exercise and the development of a foundational tool for a life of learning. This is Jim Hightower saying, yes, computer literacy is an indispensable element of today's childhood curriculum, but so is the richer development of human thinking through putting pen to paper. So let's do both.
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6: Welcome to Native America Calling. I'm Sean Spruce. Panel discussions, reenactments, and sacred ceremonies are among events planned for the upcoming anniversary of the Battle of Greasy Grass, also called the Battle of Little Bighorn and Custer's Last Stand. The decisive victory by a coalition of Northern Plains tribes against the 7th Cavalry happened on June 25, 1876. Today we'll hear from tribal leaders about the importance of the conflict and what it means 150 years later. We are back after the news.

0: This is National Native News. I'm Jill Freitas. Despite the Navajo Nation DOJ advising government staff not to testify about a failed multi-million-dollar housing project, one employee broke ranks. KJZZ's Gabriel Pietrasio has details.
1: So far, Navajo Nation controller Sean McCabe has been the sole witness out of a dozen or so to comply with the Budget and Finance Committee's subpoenas.
2: Would you please stand and raise your right hand? Do you solemnly swear or affirm that the statements you make during your testimony shall be the truth, the whole truth, and nothing but the truth?
3: I do. My intention today is not to undermine a DOJ advisement. My intention is to fulfill my professional duties as a certified public accountant.
1: Yet McCabe was still cautious on Wednesday.
3: I would have hoped that legal counsel was here to step in if I needed it, if I was breaching any client attorney privileges, but it doesn't appear that they are.
1: The Zenny Home hearing is set to wrap up this week. For National Native News, I'm Gabriel Pietrasio.
0: Members of the Confederated Tribes of Siletz Indians recently shared their perspective on harvesting a humpback whale last November. As KLCC's Brian Bull reports, the harvest highlights the whale's cultural significance to coastal Native communities.
4: For nearly 2 hours, the group spoke to 165 people at the Amanda Trail site in Yahats, near where the 10-ton juvenile humpback washed ashore last fall. Despite efforts by locals to save it, it was ultimately euthanized on the beach. Shortly after, a team of Siletz tribal members arrived to harvest parts of the mammal, while another team from Oregon State University did a necropsy. During their talk, the Siletz said they wanted to get across that the joy many felt that day wasn't because of the whale's death, but because they were able to practice a traditional harvest that hadn't been done for generations. Lisa Norton, the tribe's chief administrative officer, said this was due to several factors.
5: We've got forced relocation. We've got 1932, the Marine Mammal Relocation Act, the Termination Act of 54. We were forbidden from practicing.
4: Norton's son, Joshua Relatus, talked of carving the baleen and blubber from the whale, much like his ancestors did. At the end, the audience gave the Siletz a standing ovation. Relatus said he was pleased that the event was well received.
6: It was a little nerve-wracking at first because you never know what to expect from the community, especially because of social media and just the perceptions people have. But people here have got a pretty good understanding of what it was like for us and the respect and love that we had for the animal.
4: While some online commenters made racist remarks or generalizations about Native people during the harvest, supporters say the amount of reverence and respect paid to the whale showed how important it was for the Siletz to do it. Chief Doug Barrett of the Confederated Tribes of Coos, Lower Umpqua, and Siosaw Indians said he'd like to consult with tribes like the Siletz and Makah to better understand whale harvesting. A dead whale recently washed ashore in his region.
7: I did what I could with what I had. I had my four knives, and I went up there and just started taking what I could, and I would like to render the blubber out so I could put oil on our canoes.
4: Joanne Cattell is co-chair of the conservationist nonprofit View the Future, which sponsored the Siletz's presentation. She said the group picked the Amanda Trail in Yahats because of its significance to Native history.
8: This area symbolizes the government-sponsored genocidal policies that led to the murder and deaths of so many Coos, Umpqua, Siuslaw, and LC people here in the Yahats area. And this whole area and the Amanda Trail bring that historical truth to the present.
4: Cattell says she wasn't surprised 165 people turned out to hear the Siletz's story. She added that it's important to have these conversations in an open and welcoming space. For National Native News, I'm Brian Bull in Yahats, Oregon.
0: And I'm Jill Freitas.

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3: This is Native America Calling. I'm Sean Spruce. Tribal officials, historians, and elected leaders are preparing for a major commemoration of a highly significant historical battle. Coming up next week is the 150th anniversary of the Battle of Greasy Grass. The site is a national monument and a place of reverence and reflection for the descendants of the Northern Plains tribes that united in 1876 to defeat George Armstrong Custer's 7th Cavalry. For much of history since then, the historical account was given through the eyes of Custer and colonial interests. But Native historians have managed to reclaim the narrative for a more accurate and comprehensive perspective. The outcome of the conflict in Montana did not end on the battlefield that day. It touched off a series of decisions by the U.S. government that continue to reverberate today. We'll hear about what Greasy Grass means 150 years later on our show today. And you can join us by calling in at 1-800-996-2848. Share your thoughts, share your perspectives. What do you know about the Battle of Greasy Grass and what it means all these years later? You can share your insights. Again, that number is 1-800-996-2848. Joining us now from Eagle Butte, South Dakota, is Tom Eaglestaff. He is the Cheyenne River Sioux Tribe Planning Coordinator for the 150th anniversary of the Battle of Little Bighorn. He is also a citizen of the Cheyenne River Sioux Tribe. Tom, welcome to Native America Calling. Hello.
4: Hello, and good morning to everybody.
3: Also joining us from Eagle Butte is Dave West. He is the director of the Cheyenne River Lakota Cultural Center, and he's also a citizen of the Cheyenne River Sioux Tribe. Dave, welcome to Native America Calling to you too.
5: Oh, Yanni Luxi. It's good to be here today.
3: And joining us from the Wind River Reservation in Wyoming, where he is working, is Dion Kilsback. He is the Northern Cheyenne Tribe's camp coordinator for the 150th anniversary of Little Bighorn, and he's also an attorney, and he is a citizen of the Northern Cheyenne Tribe. Dion, good morning. Welcome to the show to you, too.
6: Pevawoon. Peveshef. Peveyamias. Nice to see you. Good morning. It's good to be here. Thank you for having me today.
3: Well, I want to thank all of you for taking the time to speak with me and our listeners today. Tom, I'm going to begin with you. Roughly 19 tribes are involved in festivities and remembrances for the 150th anniversary. For listeners who might not be familiar, though, what was the Cheyenne River Sioux Tribe's role in the original battle?
4: Cheyenne River Sioux Tribe actually had four bands of the Lakota tribes present on the Little Bighorn at the day of the battle, and four of those tribes or bands currently reside here on the Cheyenne River Reservation, and they were in the main encampment along the Little Bighorn that Custer initially came in contact with. And they're the ones that repelled him and forced him to go further up the hill, and that's where the battle occurred.
3: So here we are now. It's 2026, 150 years. What do you want to come out of the acknowledgement of this battle now, Tom?
4: I think for me, in working on this coordination activity for the commemorative activities, the one thing I'm hoping that people will take away from this is that in learning about more in depth about the history of the Battle of Little Bighorn, you find out that the Lakota or the tribes that were involved in the battle at Little Bighorn were not the aggressors. It was the cavalry that was looking for them. And what in all of the historical information that I've been reading over the past 3 or 4 months especially, everything indicates that everybody that was following Sitting Bull up to Montana and joining in with the Cheyenne and Arapaho, all of those bands, those tribes were basically fighting for a way of life that was diminishing. And I guess if I take anything away from this, or want people to take anything away from this, is that it was their dedication to their way of life that they were willing to fight for and give their lives for. And that's basically what, to me, what Little Bighorn was all about, was just trying to maintain the Lakota lifestyle that they were used to. They weren't ready to settle down on the reservation and be confined to the reservation.
3: Tom, this battle represents such a pivotal moment with regard to Native resistance. And I know you've spoken with a lot of elders, other historians from different tribes about the history. What message do they leave you with?
4: I guess is that we're still here and we're still fighting to maintain our lifestyle to an extent. We have lost our language and weren't able to practice our religions until the Indian Religious Freedom Act came along. And so there's a lot of culture that we're trying to revitalize in the process. And in that process, if you can hang on to the language, you can hang on to your culture, and you can hang on to that aspect of your life and again, begin living more in harmony with Mother Earth.
3: Now, at this event coming up, there will be a reenactment, also called a ceremonial charge. Can you give our listeners a preview of what that might look like?
4: I am going to be very curious about this year's engagement in that, because we have commemorative horseback rides coming from the three major tribes, the Oglala, the Rosebud, and here on Cheyenne River. And just here on Cheyenne River, we have about 6 different riding groups that will be involved in that, and it's in the excess of 140 riders. And then Rosebud and Oglala, they have about the same amount of riders as well. Plus, we have groups from Santee, Flandreau, Lower Brule, Fort Thompson, and the Sisseton-Wahpeton. They, too, will be hauling horses and joining them in Ashland, Montana, to make that last ride into the ceremonial charge to participate in that ceremonial charge. So, and with the National Park Service cooperating, it's going to be an awesome sight. I mean, you get about 500 riders at any event, all horseback. And I'm just very excited to really be able to watch this year.
3: Yeah, to hear you describe it, Tom, all these riders coming in. Now, every year, there are events, there are remembrances there at the battlefield site. But when you think of what's going to come up this year, sounds like it's going to be a lot bigger, a lot more people involved, a lot more recognition. What goes into planning something like this?
4: Well, I can only speak towards what Cheyenne River has done. And we have, I was brought on to help coordinate the activities at 2 sites. The Cheyenne River Sioux Tribe purchased 200 acres, approximately 9 miles south of the battlegrounds. And so we were planning on staging activities there at the ranch. which will conclude with a Wategele ceremony, a victory ceremony, on the 26th. And then we were also planning for activities here in on the Cheyenne River here in Eagle Butte for those individuals that would not be able to make that trip. And I will allow Dave to expound on that a little bit more, but we have been, you know, working on those two sites as far as making something available for all of the individuals that camp in Montana and all the individuals that will come into Eagle Butte on the 25th. The National Park Service also has a three-day agenda that they have planned for the 25th, 26th, and 27th. Cheyenne River, in our planning processes, we chose only to have an agenda for 2 days out in Montana, and following what happened on the battle 150 years ago, where they had the battle on the 25th, took care of all their wounded and those that perished in the battle. And then on the 26th, they all packed up after ceremonial meals and celebration, and everybody relocated from there. So that's kind of what the pattern that we chose to follow, and we will be done with our little celebration then with the Wategele ceremony on the evening of the 26th, and then we will be breaking camp on the morning of the 27th.
3: Tom Eaglestaff is the Cheyenne River Sioux Tribe Planning Coordinator for the 150th anniversary of the Battle of Little Bighorn. He's speaking with us from Eagle Butte, South Dakota. We're going to take a short break. We're going to come back, and we'll speak with Dave West, who is the director of the Cheyenne River Lakota Cultural Center, and he's going to talk more about what goes into the planning for this 150th anniversary, this commemoration. Also on the show today is Dion Kilsback, and he's going to give us the Northern Cheyenne perspective as well. So stay with us, and if you'd like to join the conversation, if you have thoughts with regard to the Battle of Greasy Grass, what it means today, 150 years later, join us, 1-800-996-2848.

0: A work by a native artist from Oregon is that state's only contribution to an official time capsule organized for the 250th anniversary of the Declaration of Independence signing. We'll hear about that and other ways Native Americans are expressing themselves for the milestone in American independence. That's coming up on the next Native America Calling.
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0: Thank you for listening today to Native America Calling. I'm Sean Spruce. The Battle of Greasy Grass, also known as Little Bighorn, was a decisive victory by Northern Plains tribes against the U.S. Army. It set off a series of events that continue to reverberate for tribes now 150 years later. Join today's discussion. Tell us your thoughts with regard to the battle. The number is 1-800-996-2848. That is also 1-800-99-NATIVE. Our next guest, Dave West, joins us now from Eagle Butte, South Dakota. He is the director of the Cheyenne River Lakota Cultural Center. And Dave, before break, we heard Tom Eaglestaff talk about some of the planning that's going to go into this. Close to 500 riders will be descending into southeastern Montana, where the battle took place all those years ago. Tell us a little bit more about what goes into this type of planning and also making sure that it's accurate.
2: Medakiapi, si icha mani hemelo, na Dave West Jr. Machapelo. Again, I want to thank you for allowing me to come on here today. I think when we look at this planning portion of this historical event, you know, when I was first brought to the table to help with this organization, you know, one of the things that was always taught in our culture, but, you know, really stressed to me by my father was Okichiapo. You know, they say help one another, you know, and seeing a relative, you know, who had this great task to help or to be delegated towards them, you know, it's how do we help one another? So there is a local group, organizers and collaborators from multiple programs, individuals here locally in Eagle Butte on Cheyenne River, which we work together greatly, and we help to empower each other and see the greater cause and purpose of education and preservation of culture. So we looked at it as an opportunity to help our relative. So I know when Tom was first designated to plan this activity, not only for Montana, but also here for locally in Cheyenne River, you know, and we just took it as an opportunity to help him. So when we looked at it and came together, we tried to bring all of our resources together, because you look at the reality of history, you know, especially for this day, Peggy's Law, that our people, they work together and they unified. You know, and it's trying to exemplify that cultural practice of, you know, and despite where whatever band, Minikoju, Oglala, Hunkapapa, or Sichangu, but we work together, even with the Shehelas and the Arapahos, to defeat an enemy at the time that was the greatest threat to our way of life. So it's trying to exemplify that same characteristic of collaboration and unifying together, so we can exemplify that for our people, but most importantly, our children. You know, and again, Tom has done great things for this planning, and I know it was a lot of work, but, you know, that's all we are here to do is help one another. And I guess for the Cultural Center and the other multiple programs that we work together here in Eagle Butte and Cheyenne River, our main goal is to, you know, to provide that educational opportunity. You know, I'm really glad how you explained it as the Battle of Greasy Grass. You know, we look in history, you know, through and how it might be identified, you know, they say the Battle of Little Bighorn. But as Lakota people, we understand it as Peggy's Law, Battle of Greasy Grass. So it's trying to use this as an opportunity to change some of the narratives that were brought upon us, you know, especially in my age, you know, of growing up in a school system. You know, they say Sitting Bull and Crazy Horse were enemies. They were the bad guys, you know. But as Lakota people, we understood those were our Batmans and Supermans at the time, trying to use this as an opportunity to change some of the narratives that were brought upon us, you know, especially in my

0: ancestors and relatives had committed for us to continue to still be here, to retain our language, to retain our culture, our teachings, but also to revitalize it for our younger generation. You know, anything that we do in this world, and with our activities, we try to empower our children. So we have the younger relatives who would, Azealia, you know, go around and smudge everybody. They're the ones who would be the ones to pass out the wasna. Because if we can provide that opportunity for them to practice their culture, but to be empowered by it, I think that's ultimately what we're here for, is because the truth of it is there will be a day when all of us adults and elders are no longer here. But what type of stage, what type of platform did we build for our Takojas, our grandchildren and our children, so they'll be that much more better than us? You look at that mindset of our ancestors at that time, you know, they went to fight this battle, to fight this enemy, because they cared for the future generations who are us at this moment. So how can we get that thought process back? How can we work together to preserve this for our future seven generations down the road, to be that much more ahead or that much more empowered through culture, language, but also mostly importantly, history as well?
1: Dave, as you and Tom have pointed out, for many years, the battle was framed as Custer's last stand, and there's been a sense of grief for the loss of who was considered by many an American hero. But what is it taking now to reclaim this history and make sure that the Native perspective is forefront?
0: I think this there's a lot of educated Native Americans and all the different Native American communities throughout Turtle Island here. It's utilizing this as an opportunity to change these labels or these narratives that we see in the history books. As an example, in the history books, they call it the Little Bighorn Massacre. And another important historical event that for us as Lakota people is the Wounded Knee Massacre. But if you look at the history books, they call it the Battle of Wounded Knee. So how do we make this opportunity to change that narrative, to change the wording, instead of making a young Lakota person, boy or girl, feel ashamed or feel bad about how what they're reading in these books, instead to be more empowered, to be more understanding that there's always two sides to the story, you know, and it's trying to utilize our education to bring those to the table. As an example, another one, the word Sioux. You know, Sioux, a lot of people would embrace it, a lot of people would disagree with it. But if we were to change the viewpoint to truly empower a nation of people, you identify them by their true name, which would be Lakota. And then there's the bands, and then the Teochebies. So it's trying to change that where we don't use Sioux, but maybe we're going to use Lakota. But again, now with the name-wise, Custer's Last Stand, let's call it what the Lakota people understand it as, which is Peji Slaw, greasy grass.
1: Dave, how do you think schools are doing today, public schools, independent schools, schools there in South Dakota, other parts of the northern part of the United States, anywhere really, do you think they're doing better in terms of how they're presenting this history and how it's being shared in classrooms around the country?
0: So I think, again, from my personal experience in the school system, working in different areas of education and the academic area, you know, there's always room for improvements. As professionals, we understand that greatly, that we can always improve our services. Nothing's ever going to plateau out. Everything will always evolve. So you're looking at how the history is taught in the school system. I think there's a larger interest in regards to the age of the teachers that are in the school system now wanting to use their academic freedom, their ability to provide more resources. Because I did a Zoom presentation to a school in Brooklyn during Native American Heritage Month. I did one for the Kayenta Unified Area Schools down in Kayenta, Arizona. And again, they're reaching out and they're wanting to understand more. And again, it'll help the opportunity to, and I don't want to say ignorance in a negative light, but ignorance to understand that as Lakota people, we had a society structure. We have history. We have teachings. We have oral storytelling. And again, those key components is what makes us up who we are. And seeing other schools and schools in this area trying to implement more, it's great to see, because again, it wasn't until 1993 that they started introducing Lakota language and culture in the school

0: And in 1993, I was in fifth grade. So you're looking at it, there was years, vital years, before my fifth grade year that I could have learned more of the culture and history and language. But again, it's how are we presenting it? Are we presenting it in a standardized method where it's only one way? Or are we trying to leave it open to understand that each band, each Teoshpai, they kind of did something a little bit different, but we're not to say who's right or wrong for it, but we're to respect each other and empower each other in that sense as well.
1: Dave, let's go back to some of the history here and talk about the cause, the initial impetus for the battle. And it's often pointed to gold being discovered in the Black Hills and then the U.S. government violating the 1868 Treaty of Fort Laramie. What unfolded after gold was discovered in the Black Hills?
0: So I think you look at, when we look at history, you know, and I think you look back into our values, you know, of respect and humility. You know, as Lakota people, we were spiritual people. So we understood how I was explained to me by my father that before you go pull those choke cherries off of that tree, you say that prayer because you're pulling on that bush. Or before you dig in the ground to harvest that teamsla, you say a prayer because you're causing a sense like a small slight harm to Unchimaka or to this bush. But when you look at it, when they discovered gold, it was because it was greed. And as Lakota people, that wasn't our way of life. But again, it's trying to see how did that impact the reality of what our communities are at in today's time. You know, and it's always one of the teachings that was taught to me is that when you present something, you're giving not only a teaching, but you're giving a spirit or an essence. If you truly want to share that spirit or that essence of that teaching, you cannot include money, because once you include that money, you lose that teaching, you lose the spirit of it. Then I'm only performing for that service. But you're looking at it, I truly like to teach things, the things that were shared to me by my grandparents, by my father, by my uncles and aunties that I met over time, and giving it back. But it's trying to give those cultural understandings or those cultural lens, or like my father would always say, he said, think Lakota, think like a Lakota. And it's trying to embrace those simple forms in anything that I do. So when you look at history-wise, I know during that day, and it's actually an opportunity we're trying to utilize during this day here in Eagle Butte, is we look in today's world, we say a warrior. The concept in today's world of a warrior is a man, a big man that is strong. But as Lakota people, during that day, that morning of before this battle has happened, a lot of those warriors were out hunting. So when those initial soldiers came to those camps, it was the women and children that had to pick up arms. So we're trying to give that concept back and trying to honor, because there is documented individuals from this battle, Lakota individuals, women who did earned the right to wear a war bonnet, or the acknowledgement and the honors that came with it. But there was the children as well. So again, it's trying to change this concept, you know, of what we're taught in today's time and what makes a warrior. But you look at the reality now in our communities, you know, what are the enemies that we're facing? We're facing addictions, you know, the dysfunction, you know, and all these things. But as people, we can come together, and a lot of our children are picking up arms, and they are picking up these roles. And how can we use our culture to heal that? You know, and again, in our history, from this event itself, it was a demonstration there that we work together, men, women, elders, children, our allies, to actually defeat this enemy. How can we use that same concept back here into our own communities to address these negative social factors we're facing as well?
1: All right, thank you, Dave. We have Chairman Ryman LeBeau of the Cheyenne River Sioux Tribe on the line right now. He is there in Cheyenne River. Chairman, good morning. Thanks for taking the time to join us today. Hello, Chairman. Can you hear me okay?
2: Hello, can you hear me?
1: Yeah, Chairman, you're on the air. Thanks for taking the time to talk with our listeners here. I want to welcome you to the show.
2: Yes, thanks for having us on. We appreciate the time.
1: Yeah, I'm learning a lot listening to your fellow tribal citizens explain some of the history and some of the events that have planned. But I want to ask you, why is the anniversary of the Battle of Greasy Grass important to you personally?
2: Yes, the battle is important to all of us, and you know, personally, we all have ancestors that fought there for our people, and our ancestors 150 years ago defended our tribe, defended our nation, and defeated the enemy, and in unity with the other tribes, the Cheyenne, the Arapaho, and the Sioux, working together, they defeated this enemy. So today, that means that in unity with our people at home and our communities, in unity, we can defend any enemy that we face today, just as we did 150 years ago.
1: Chairman, what are you hearing from other tribal citizens there at Cheyenne River? What are they most looking forward to? What are they most concerned about? And what do they all hope to take away from this big commemoration next week?
2: Yes. I think the important thing is that we teach our children, our youth, about this event, about this victory that our people had, 150 years ago. And we do that by telling the story, by telling the history, and also encouraging, our language, our culture, our spirituality, our children to be who they are, because that's what was defended 150 years ago, our identity, our culture, our spirituality. Our ancestors stood up for us, looking forward to seven generations, today. So we have to continue that spirit. We have to continue that fight and for our existence, for our identity, and protect all that is sacred to us, just as our ancestors did 150 years ago.
1: Chairman, here you are, the contemporary leader of your people, and to take it back to more of a historical perspective, I'm interested in learning about what you can share about the leadership of your people at the time of the battle, and what was it like then, and how has it changed perhaps with a contemporary form of government as opposed to what your ancestors had back when they faced Custer?
2: Yes, we often think about that and make those types of comparisons, but one of the things back then, it was, it was life or death, that was what it was. And literally, they stood up and literally fought for us. And, today, the fight is different. The fight is not, physical. It's more mental. It's more, lobbying Congress. It's more, planning. It's more legislation. It's more, getting these resolutions through council to seek this funding or to change these laws that we have at home, to changing these policies, so we can fight the drugs, the addictions, the alcohol, so we can provide youth leadership council for our children, for our next generations to come. That's the fight that we have going on now. It's definitely a different fight, but again, it's a fight to save our language, or it's a fight to save our culture, our spirituality.
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1: We're glad you're with us today on Native America Calling. I'm your host, Sean Spruce. What were you taught in school about Custer's last stand? What do you wish you had been taught? What kind of information wasn't present that would have benefited you, would have benefited your community? Let us know. Today we are reflecting on 150 years since the Battle of Greasy Grass, and you can join this discussion. Just pick up your phone and call 1-800-996-2848. That number is also 1-800-99-NATIVE. Let's hear now from Dion Kilsback. He is the Northern Cheyenne Tribes Camp Coordinator for the 150th anniversary of the battle. And, of course, he's a citizen of the Northern Cheyenne Tribe. And, Dion, you are the lead planning coordinator for this anniversary coming up. What's the significance of the battle for the Northern Cheyenne? We need to talk about this perspective as well today.
5: Well, thank you, Sean, for having me on the show. Well, very similar to what Tom stated earlier, it's a victory for the Cheyenne and also what we call our way of life. As Tom and Dave and even Chairman Ryman LeBeau talked about, is preserving our culture, our language, our ceremonies. All of these things were part of our way of life, from our elders to our youth and our warriors and our chiefs and our women and children in between. And that way of life was being threatened. And so every act that we did from the time we woke up to the time we went to bed for time since time immemorial was our way of life. And the treaties that were broken, or the treaties that were signed and broken, threatened that way of life. So this stance against the 7th Cavalry, General George Armstrong Custer, General Crook, and Gibbons, and Terry before, these were all conflicts that led up to the defeat at the Battle of the Greasy Grass and what the Cheyenne call the battle where long hair was rubbed out.
1: Dion, the U.S. government had ordered all non-treaty Cheyenne and Lakota bands to move to reservations. How did the Northern Cheyenne and other tribes form an allied camp leading up to the Battle of Greasy Grass?
5: Well, that's a great question. And, you know, to provide a little bit more context for specifically the Cheyenne, we had been engaged with the U.S. government for numerous years, like other tribes had entered into treaties in previous years. And particularly the Cheyenne were not actually signatories to the Treaty of 1868. And for reasons that the Cheyenne had stated that we had already signed a treaty, we already promised peace, and we already conceded and gave up land. And for the government to come back and ask for another treaty to change the terms to ask for more land, the Cheyenne refused. So the conflicts, like discussed earlier with Wounded Knee, the Cheyenne had a very specific history that's unique in dealing with General George Armstrong Custer. At the Ouachita, Custer and his cavalry massacred Cheyenne in the wake of an early morning under a threat of massacre. The Black Kettle, or Cheyenne chief, believed that there was a treaty and that we had negotiated peace. But, you know, this is before a Geneva Convention, which, you know, provided what Geneva Convention provides is rules of engagement. But that type of convention was not part of the rules. So, you know, you could play dirty, essentially. And that's what the U.S. government and cavalry did, because they were unable to defeat Indian tribes and engage in hand-to-hand combat. So the Ouachita, the Sand Creek Massacre, again, Colonel Shervington massacring elders and women and children while warriors are out hunting. These were massacres that took place amongst the Cheyenne that led to the Little Bighorn Battle. And the Cheyenne actually had negotiated with Custer so that Custer wouldn't engage or fight with the Cheyenne again. And in our way of life, when you smoke our pipe with the Cheyenne, that's a covenant. And Custer made that covenant, and unfortunately, he broke that covenant when he decided to engage with the Cheyenne again on June 25th, 1876, and met his defeat. And remember, there were no survivors at the Battle of Little Bighorn from the U.S. Cavalry. And all of the survivors were Lakota, Cheyenne, and Arapaho. And so the Cheyenne stories and the Lakota stories and Arapaho stories are what we have, and we're able to tell that. And that's the significance of this event, is that, you know, 150 years ago, we were able to fight for our way of life and actually hold the U.S. government accountable for their breach. The U.S. government had a responsibility to uphold a treaty obligation, which was to really respect the land and those obligations. But the U.S. government decided to go back on that and declare the Cheyenne Lakota hostiles, because we would not go back to the reservation that they had renegotiated or forced upon us. And remember, the U.S. government had also engaged with what many Cheyenne and Lakota consider two-faced or folk-tongue language. as they were negotiating treaties with Indian tribes in the 1860s, they also passed, Congress actually passed the Homestead Act. So at the same time they were negotiating treaties and conceding land and promising peace, they were encouraging immigrants from Europe to go and settle the West. So that forked tongue and two-faced approach by the U.S. government is documented. These are facts. And so that's what the Cheyenne and Lakota and Arapaho were doing. We were fighting for a way of life. So this is very significant because this day we remember that. And as Tom and David and Chairman LeBeau stated, we were enemies back then. And today we're neighbors and we're friends. So this is significant because we can come together and celebrate and remember and still be respectful for those fallen warriors, both on the U.S. Cavalry side and also for the Oglala, Shikanju, Santee, Lobrul, and the Tsistas and Arapahos.
1: Dion, we've mentioned earlier that the battle set off this series of events and it continues to reverberate for tribes here 150 years later. Can you talk? We have a caller on the line, but before we go to the caller, I want to just get a little bit of perspective in terms of what we have today among the tribes that were represented there at the battle and other parts of Indian country as well. What can we look at and think, you know what, if it hadn't been for that battle, this wouldn't have occurred, or we wouldn't be in this situation now had it not been for that battle, or this policy, or this event, we can trace directly back to that battle and those implications all those years ago.
5: Well, what we can trace back to is a very big blow to the United States, and their government and their ego, essentially. Remember, the United States was celebrating their own independence from 1776 as a 100-year anniversary. And ironically, they were celebrating their independence from the British Crown. And so the idea that Manifest Destiny was being punched in the face by Indian tribes that refused to allow their land to be taken without a fight meant that there was a weakness. And remember, at the same time, they were coming off a terrible civil war that just barely ended in 1866. So it was a turning point where the U.S. had, as a former Confederate, defeated Confederate Army and the Union, had to come together. And this was a unifying factor for both the South and the North. And essentially, unfortunately, the Indian tribes of the Great Plains were the victims of that effort. And so the last holdout of the United States and Manifest Destiny, the Great Plains tribes and these specific tribes, these three tribal allies were the subject to the brunt force of the U.S. government's effort to achieve Manifest Destiny. Okay. And so we can point to that as a very significant turning point in U.S. history.
1: All right. Thank you, Dion. I have read that you know, it took time in those days for word to travel. And when news finally broke on the East Coast, it was right around the 4th of July. So that really put a damper on a lot of celebrations there for the 100-year, the centennial at the time of the signing of the Declaration. So interesting history we're talking about today. We've got a caller on the line who's going to join us, Manny, who is also in Cheyenne River, South Dakota, listening on station KIPI. Manny, you were on the air. I understand you have a strong family connection to Greasy Grass. 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
6: Oha, pila mai apelo, Sean. Thank you. Manny Arnhock, Wakpaoshte, River of Good People. I am Hohwoju and Oglala. And I wanted to make a comment on the descendants of Now, I found my dad used to tell me about my two great-grandpas in that battle, Ironhawk, Little Bird, and they went with Sitting Bull after the battle towards the north, and then I found them when they were coming down back south. I found them on the 48th North Dakota Rolls, Census Rolls. Rolls there. So I'm just curious if there are any other descendants like that around, and I like to get together with them and probably just basically talk and go from there.
1: Wapalatanka, Manny, thank you for joining the conversation and sharing your great-great-grandfather's connection, a warrior there on the greasy grass. Phone lines are still open. I think we can squeeze in one more call. I know we have a lot of people who are listening to the show up in communities like Cheyenne River, and you might have a family connection to the battle that you can share with our listeners as well. Dion, I want to go back to you because historians estimate that there were between 7 and 14 Northern Cheyenne warriors killed on the battlefield that day. What can you tell us about Chief Lame White Man and any other notable Northern Cheyenne warriors who were there present fighting that day?
5: Oh, well, that's it's a very significant part of our Cheyenne oral history. And the statistics were made up of societies like many other tribes. And one of our most revered societies was our dogmen or dog soldier societies. And we had previously on June 17th earlier, 1876, had defeated General Crook coming from the south on the Rosebud Creek, which is known as the Battle of the Rosebud, or for the Cheyenne with the battle where the girl saved her brother. And there we had Dullknife and Little Wolf and Two Moons, who were also there at the Battle of the Bighorn as warriors. But we also had Old Bear and Dirty Moccasin and Crazy Head. There were chiefs there. But of the warriors that fell, these were dogmen, and they were very, very careful to guard the entrance, essentially, so that the younger warriors wouldn't go out and seek war. We had engaged in numerous conflicts leading up to that. We had the Reynolds conflict near Broadus, Montana today, the Powder River conflict, and as I stated earlier, the battle where the girl saved her brother. So these warriors had fallen, and these were the ones that were the first to confront General George Armstrong Custer as he began his attack on the unified Allied village. So we suffered as a Cheyenne, we suffered numerous fallen warriors at the traditional campground today. And a significant amount of our dogmen were the ones that were confronting the U.S. cavalry. And our dogmen were actually on foot because they had not mounted their horsebacks yet. They hadn't mounted their horses yet. So, yes, a lot of dogmen, dog soldiers had died at the hands of the U.S. cavalry, but they were able to allow, as Tom and David pointed out, the other allied tribes to mount up and then confront and cause the cavalry to retreat up the hill. So that is a very significant story. And some of those warriors, most notably that had passed away, were Noisy Walking you know, he was one of the ones that had passed away, and there's actually a marker there for him. But other warriors that were present, Wooden Legs, Two Moons, Limpy, my grandfather, White Shield, Brave Wolf, Yellow Hair, Last Bull, all warriors that were there.
1: Okay. Dion, unlike our Cheyenne River guests who joined us earlier, Northern Cheyenne Reservation is located just a short drive from the battlefield, which is now located on Crow Land. Do you anticipate that a lot of Northern Cheyenne citizens will make the short trip to the battlefield, and what types of activities will they be engaged in?
5: Oh, yeah, Sean, we anticipate the majority of participation from the Northern Cheyenne tribe and tribal membership. Tom and David estimated 500 horseback riders. Actually, our numbers put us closer to 1,000. Meaning that, we have well over 10 different riders from South Dakota and North Dakota and Minnesota and even Canada coming down. And then we have our own Cheyenne riders coming, and then we have riders from Wind River, this reservation in Wyoming. Some of the activities, we plan in a traditional camp on the Wilbert property. I want to give a shout out to the Wilbert family for allowing the Allied tribes to camp on the traditional camp where it's private land, it's not Park Service land, but the original camp. And we anticipate well over, probably 200 teepees to be set up in the traditional camp. So a traditional camp will be established starting probably Monday and going through the week. And then that will be allowed for non-Indians to come and visit. We also have a film festival that will be going on in Billings, Montana, about 45 minutes away, where we'll be showing all Native artists, feature films and short films. And, of course, the Hostiles movie depicting Wes Studi will be one of the feature films. It's a great actor, great Indian actor that has portrayed Cheyenne in various movies like Powwow Highway and Hostiles as well. We also will be having, as Tom and David pointed out, a commemorative charge that will take place on June 25th.
1: Okay.
5: And like I said, we're expecting close to 1,000 horseback riders. And then a victory dance and feed that evening, the 25th. We're holding that at the Crow Fairgrounds. The Crow Tribe chairman has been very helpful and supportive of combining the traditional feed and victory dance.
1: Okay. We're going to have to wrap up, but big festivities planned up in Montana for this commemoration coming up. Thank you to all of our guests who joined us, Dion Kilsback, Tom Eaglestaff, Dave West Jr., and Chairman Ryman LeBeau. I'm Sean Spruce. Don't forget to tune in again tomorrow. Enjoy the rest of your day until then.
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2: Hello, everybody. Welcome to Women's Radio Hour. I'm excited. I have a new guest today to talk about a local issue that's impacting a lot of people. And I think it's really important that we look at what we're doing to our city and to our senior citizens. So I'm going to have my guest introduce themselves, and we're going to dive into the subject. So go ahead.
3: Well, thank you, Patricia. It's delightful to be here on the Women's Hour, in which you interview local women about their perspectives and in the community and the disparities in our society. My name is Victoria Turner, and I'm the director of the newly created SHAC, S-H-A-C, which is an acronym that stands for Senior Housing Advisory Council. It's a funny twist because we're talking about affordable senior housing, which should not be a shack. Our seniors should not live in shacks. They should live in nice homes where they can be assured of being safe and financially secure for the rest of their lives. So we have created SHAC as a grassroots organization to give input to our local communities, our government agencies, about what's going on in the senior communities. Although this is a local issue here in San Diego, the legislation that we're looking to affect is going to be wide throughout California. Specifically, what we're talking about is something called CAP to COLA. Please write this down. This will be very, very important moving forward. CAP, C-A-P, as in put a cap on, COLA, as in the Social Security increase, cost of living increase every year that occurs. So, in short, people are moving, seniors are moving into so-called affordable senior buildings. These senior buildings are supported by public funds. A great deal of money goes into these buildings from the city, from the county, from the state, from the federal government. Developers are given very advantageous loans in order to have to build these buildings. The idea is that the seniors will be able to move into them at low rates that they can afford and stay housed. What's happening is, and I'll give a couple of examples, upcoming in a few years, Bridge Housing is attempting to be the developer for a property called Ocean View. The county has surplus land that they have put a bid out to have a developer such as Bridge Housing be able to build on that land and provide the senior housing. Now, Patricia, let me ask you a leading question. If you had a huge piece of property in a beautiful part of San Diego and the county owns it and they're going to lease it out, how much do you think that empty land should be leased out for? If you were to take a wild, wild guess.
2: I can't even imagine. Big
3: piece of land.
2: I know that, like in Balboa Park, a lot of the museums only pay $10 to $15, $20 a year to lease the museum space. So I know the city isn't leasing it out, and that the development industry is right now taking advantage of the public by getting these lands very cheaply and then putting these buildings on them and then starting to slowly raise the rents on them. So I'm thinking they're probably maybe $300 or $400 a year for this space.
3: You are the very first person to be correct. Typically, people respond that they think the yearly rental on a piece of land in downtown San Diego would approximately be between $20,000, $30,000, $40,000 a month. And in point of fact, the Ocean View property is going to be $300 a year, not $300,000, not $3,000, but $300, the approximate cost of filling your gas tank three times, $300 a year for 99 years is the length of the contract that's been proposed.
2: How does this benefit the city?
3: Well, in the general concept is that if the developer comes in and builds the affordable housing and the costs to build that housing are low, the developer can then charge very small rents to the seniors who can't afford high rents, and the seniors will be able to live there for the rest of their lives. In point of fact, what happens is the developers come in, they receive grants from the city, grants from the county, grants from San Diego Foundation under a number of programs. So it's not clear it's from San Diego Foundation, but they have a number of programs that they support and federal grants that allow them to do these buildings. The state of California gives them highly advantageous tax credits. So no normal developer could afford to build on this property. The County of San Diego gives it for $300 a year with the idea that these are surplus lands, and so they want seniors to be able to be housed. It's a great, magnificent goal. We're all in agreement that that's a great idea. However, the County of San Diego and the city and the federal government and the state were not wise about negotiating the contract under which Bridge Housing, Chelsea, and the other major nationwide developers took advantage of the naivete of the county. But when it comes every year, a rent increase is in place. I'm fine with a rent increase. Everything increases all the time, every year. All the rent properties have an increase in expenses and will always have for the rest of our lives. So anybody moving into a property should assume that, of course, it's going to be increased. However, the objection that we have here is that the increase in COLA this year, for example, was 2.8%. The increase that the contract allows could be up to 10% increase in rent. Now, if my income increases 2.8%, I'm very happy to increase the payment of my rent 2.8%. If my income increases 2.8%, I'm not okay with paying three times that to the developer who has received massive, massive public funding and support to create this building. Essentially, what this means is every year, when the rent increases come, a certain amount of the seniors are going to be financially evicted because they can no longer keep up with the massive increase at three times their income increase. So this is not just for one building such as Messina or Kettner Crossing or Ocean View. We need to have California state legislation that caps the rent increase to COLA. Again, cap to COLA caps the rent increase to the same amount as the income is increased. Or we're going to have all those seniors who've worked so hard to get into safe places and all the county buildings, that property that was given for $300 a month, essentially for free, all those seniors are going to end up on the streets. They're going to be homeless and they're going to die. So again, this is not just our local issue. This is not just a San Diego issue or an Orange County issue or a Los Angeles issue. This is throughout California and most likely across the United States. Bridge Housing is the name of the landlord for Kettner Crossing and soon to be Ocean View. Bridge Housing, the CEO of Bridge Housing, is Ken Lombard. His personal take-home pay for the nonprofit version of Bridge Housing. Bridge Housing has for-profit, they have a property management company, they have a nonprofit. For his nonprofit salary, he makes not $30,000 a year, $40,000, $50,000, $60,000. He doesn't make a half a million. He makes $1,057,000 in cash from one of his nonprofit entities, not counting the extra $45,000 that he gets in additional income. And that's only part of Ken Lombard's income. I'm not saying he's not worth it. What I'm saying is, in a unit such as Kettner Crossing, where there's approximately between 65 and 70 residents, if you take the rent for all of those residents together, all 70 old people, that's less than how much Ken Lombard makes in a year. So there's a disparity in the women's hour here. It's talking about social disparity. Yes. So I'm okay with Ken making money. That's good man. He should make money. However, my question to Ken Lombard is, would you please come and move into this unit so that you can see exactly what's going on with the seniors here? Right now, Ken Lombard has over 10,000 units across the United States with Bridge Housing low income. He's partnered with another organization called Avanath, A-V-A-N-A-T-H, to do the property management for all of his units across the United States. So it's impossible to talk to Ken Lombard because there's multiple levels between the low level property management, such as Jeanette Stollenwerk, and her boss, Jennifer, what's her last name? I'll tell you later. And then above her are Paul Bloom and Maria Jagowski. Those people they are unwilling to talk to the residents. Absolutely 100% unwilling. So we need to have legislation that applies not only to Bridge Housing and Chelsea and the other developers that are in nonprofits to keep our seniors housed so that we can cap Tacola on these 99-year leases. Well, that's going to be long beyond when I'm gone, you're gone, our children are gone, and possibly even our grandchildren have to move into a senior housing. So let's take advantage of our legislation and have our wonderful state senators, assembly people, the county of San Diego, the city of San Diego, to be on board keeping our seniors here, because the goal is to keep the elderly, low-income seniors in a safe place to live.
2: Let's talk about what COLA is. It's a yearly increase on your Social Security. Because everything goes up every year, they allow us to get more Social Security every year. And it's on percentage of what's being produced in
3: lost
2: the United
3: you.
2: States.
3: I momentarily lost you. Would you kindly repeat with the last thing that you said? Let's talk about COLA.
2: Our increase in Social Security has to do with what the income raises every year in the United States. You said it's 2%. So everybody who's a senior on Social Security, they get an increase of 2%. It's the amount that they allow Social Security to increase so that people can actually afford to live on Social Security. And if they're raising it way above what you are getting an increase on, it's going to eat into those people who are living on that Social Security and renting these places, because not only are they getting increases in the rent, but their food prices have been going up. The energy prices have been going up. The gasoline prices are going up. So even if they get that that little bit of increase, it's being eaten up by other things too. So we need a more broad-based, I agree, we need to cap it to COLA, but we also need to understand why. If you have that 8% increase in your rent and then everything else increases, there's going to be a lot of homeless elderly people who have sold their properties to live in these rentals because they won't be able to pay the bills to stay in these rentals.
3: Patricia, that's an excellent point. So my point is, at minimum, if there's a 2.8% in your income, it's okay to pay a little bit more rent. But your point is well taken, that 2.8% or what it 2.3 or whatever the federal government chooses every year is additionally eaten up by the ambient expenses for the rest of the people's lives. So right now, when people's medical is being threatened, and I, for one, know that Medi-Cal has started forcing seniors to pay for drugs they never had to pay for before. This is all brand new. So their medical is increasing far beyond what the COLA increased as well. So we have additional increases in food, additional increases in medical, additional increases in transportation, additional increases across the board in everyone's life. Now, it's easy to cut back on entertainment. We're not all going out to the symphony every weekend, much as we would love to do that. We're not all going out. I haven't seen a movie in 2 years because the movie prices are beyond my ability to do that. Wireless is increasing. Phone is increasing. A lot of the people in my building can no longer afford cable television at all. So they're hoping to be able to watch old movies on YouTube because there's no longer entertainment. So we're fortunate to live in California where some of our entertainment, we can just walk outside. But on my floor, there's three different elderly people who can't walk outside. Petra is a 90-year-old Holocaust survivor. She's in a wheelchair. Entertainment is in her apartment. She can't go out unless I push her, which I've done, to go outside. She can't go to a movie. She can't go to the symphony. The loss of her income because of the increase in costs across the board means that she no longer has that avenue to stay healthy. As we all know, it's critical to interact with your social milieu in order to live a long time. People who lock themselves in their apartment, they don't live as long as people who engage socially. So one of the things about engaging socially is to be able to go out and get a $2 taco on Taco Tuesday. But if your increase in COLA is only 2.8%, Taco Tuesday's off the mark.
2: I think the other thing you were talking about with these buildings is they have social rooms, but they're locked up most of the time. So the tenants in these buildings can't really access the community rooms, which should be unlocked and open at all times to have community members to be able to congregate and have social time together.
3: Absolutely, an excellent point. And that varies from building to building. The developers have the ability to put rules in without any oversight whatsoever. So they have arbitrarily chosen to lock the, for example, Kettner Crossing up at 8 o'clock at night, which means that if our group would like to go up and watch a movie at 8 p.m., that's probably off the table. Over at Messina, they lock up their community room at 6 o'clock. That's just out, and on the weekends. That's absolutely outrageous. So the reason the developers get away with that is that the county officials who negotiated these contracts have been entirely naive and not thinking about what seniors need. They are also, the county officials, the state officials, and the city officials are insulating themselves against the residents who are trying to contact them and say, this is unfair. This is what we want. But the county, city, state, federal have set the barriers for us to talk to them to get change so high that seniors are unable to do that. So what we would like, not only with Cap to COLA, but with others, is to have a senior housing advisory council where seniors are able to step up to the plate and say, these are the problems that we have. We need to bring the developers to the table so that these problems don't go on for the next 99 years because you, County of San Diego, made a bad deal on our behalf.
2: And I think part of the problem is people look at seniors as if they're incompetent. You know, they almost baby seniors to the point that, and they think that they can't think for themselves. And you have retired professional people who are seniors, who have very articulate brains, who function on a high level. And here we've taken community money and made it into private property for the senior citizens to live in. So it should still have that community voice because that's where the money came from. It's our community money. It needs to be spent on keeping the community happy. And these people have a right to ask for what they want to ask for. They're not only paying rent for that, but their tax money probably went into developing these properties with the grants and all the funding that went into it. So it seems totally upside down that once you get in there, you become a non-entity. And I'm just going to let everybody know you're listening to Women's Radio Hour here at 89.1 FM on your dial, KNSJ, your social justice network right here in San Diego. I'm talking to Victoria Turner, and we're talking about senior citizens and their problems with housing that's being developed for them, but they don't have a right to ask for what they want.
3: Patricia, I had no idea how smart you were. I only met you once before, and I am very impressed with your grasp of several of these issues. I'd like to address the one that you just brought up and give you compliments for articulating that so beautifully. And this is not what we are seeing in these buildings and across the board. Staff treat the residents like idiots. Staff are under the impression that staff are all, what was One Flew Over the Cuckoo's Nest? What was the name of that nurse?
2: Oh, Nurse Cratchit.
3: Was it Nurse Cratchit?
2: Yes. I think so.
3: They act like they're Nurse Cratchit. They know better than everybody. They ghost requests across the board. They treat their intelligent residents as worse than children, as if they have dementia. And this is outrageous. Yes. This would not be acceptable in any other venue. the people in these buildings, there are some who are not all there necessarily. Nevertheless, they need to be treated with dignity and respect. In the Bridge Housing Handbook, it says, we treat everybody with dignity and respect. That's an absolute lie. Across the board, we are not treated with either dignity nor respect. We are treated like abysmal children who are out of control.
2: Noisy, and out of
3: be
2: control.
3: Down. And if they had the ability to drug us, like in One Flew Over the Cuckoo's Nest, you can bet we would be absolutely drugged. They are objecting to object to the residence meetings. They have us under surveillance. And I've been in contact with the lawyers for Bridge Housing. And the lawyer, Natasha, sent me an email saying, you are under, we have surveillance cameras. Those are the language from the lawyer. We have surveillance cameras. When we've had resident meetings, the manager from downstairs came up and said, you are blocking the surveillance cameras of your resident events. Think about that for just one moment. This is our home that we pay to live in, and they're actively putting surveillance cameras that they save all the footage, and they utilize that footage to try and get rid of residents they don't like.
2: That's 1984 so, all over again. Big Brother is watching
3: outrageous.
2: You cannot speak out. Yeah.
3: Cannot speak out without, and there's a lot of residents who are in fear. They have no place to go. If they are evicted financially or for other made up reasons, as Bridge Housing is doing right now, they have no place to go. These people are not able to do couch surfing. They have no family. They can live on their couch. They're going to end up on the street. At least three residents in this building are seniors who came to move into this nice building, wonderful community of other residents that you like, and you have some complaints. Do you think those three residents are going to go downstairs to Jeanette in the property management building and make complaints? They're terrified.
2: Well, there's some people who are afraid of speaking out because they've just gotten out of being homeless and now they have a home. So what can these people do? Let's talk about this kind of fear people have to live in to accommodate what's going on in this housing.
3: Seniors living in affordable housing, in my experience, and I've interviewed a number of seniors at various affordable housing units, a huge number of them are afraid of being evicted. They're afraid of making waves. They're afraid of standing up for their rights. One example in the Kettner housing, there is at least three different people who literally came off of the streets. One of those people at the grand opening was touted by Bridge Housing as a huge success. And in point of fact, she is a huge success. She is a grandmother. She's had a full-time job her entire life. She ended up in her car for an extraordinarily long period of time while she was working full-time, still living a normal, relatively life, trying to care for her grandchildren by visiting them at home. Bridge Housing was able, together with many social service agencies, take her off the street and put her here in the building. There, she has a number of complaints. However, she's told me she is afraid to complain. All of her in particular and the little group of people, they know that if they complain too much, Bridge Housing, as a developer and the property manager, will put their act together and afraid to complain. All of her in particular and the little group of people, they know that if they complain too much, Bridge Housing, as a developer and the property manager, will put their

0: billion-dollar organization. And what I have observed personally is that they, when Bridge Housing does not like you, they will begin making up excuses and actually creating fictional issues for individual residents, so that when they want to evict them, they have created a pattern that appears to be residents who are violating rules. The reality is these are all fictional.
1: Now, so is there any way these residents can fight that? Is that all secret that they don't have access to, or do they have access to these files so they can talk about and argue against what there's being written about them?
0: Well, what happens is Bridge Housing hires an attorney. This is a very, very large firm here in San Diego, St. John's Kearney's, and they begin sending letters to the resident saying, oh, we have complaints about you for this fictional thing and this fictional thing. The residents don't know what to do. Typically, it's called a 3-day comply or quit. And the residents don't know what to do. They don't have any legal recourse. They don't have any legal place to complain or so get support. If you call legal aid, they say, well, we're only going to help you once you receive a 3-day notice and eviction notice. But the preparation, the underlying preparation, you have zero response for. If you call up the housing commission, they say, this is independent between you guys. We don't want anything to do with that. You can't complain. You as a resident can't complain to the city, the county, the state, or the feds, because they say, oh, this is a landlord-tenant issue. We're not going to help you with that. The fact that it's an underlying series of level steps for eviction isn't something that the housing commission will deal with. So it's very unequal. It's very David versus Goliath. And right now I know of at least 10 residents who have complained, who are now in this process of Bridge Housing creating fictional documentation to evict them.
1: That is very frustrating. Anything the city council or the board of supervisors can help deal with to give them a voice, or are they just pretty much left to the wind with all
0: they're left to the wind? We have already pursued that on numerous occasions. The city council will not respond. The county officials refuse to respond. Their response is, this is a landlord-tenant issue. We have nothing to do with it. We will not respond. We will not take your call. We will not contact the Bridge Housing. You're on your own. So when I tell you that tenants are in fear, they have a good reason to be in fear, because they have no recourse substantially until they're evicted, and then they end up with the Shriver Project and they're on the streets.
1: Is there a pro bono lawyer that does real estate or that sort of tenant stuff that will help these people? So basically they have no recourse whatsoever.
0: Substantially, they have no recourse. What happens is the government officials say, go to legal aid. But they say this just off the top of their head, like, oh, that's a solution. When legal aid is contacted, legal aid says, we will help you when you receive an eviction notice. We will not help you with all the underlying issues. So they will help you after it's too late. They will not help moderate up to the actual eviction. They will only help you at eviction. So when I tell you that the tenants are afraid, that the seniors are afraid to complain, it's because they ultimately are in an unequal position. They are David within a David and Goliath, and they're David without a rock. They're David with sin.
1: And they have no recourse, which makes them victims. It's like a domestic violence partnership where one person has all the power and the other has nothing, and nobody believes them. And so all they can do is suffer in silence. And if they leave, they lose out, because they lose out on all the money they invested in moving in there, and they may not have another place to move to. So it's a real abuse of power. Let's put it that way. It's
0: absolutely just a total abuse. Absolutely. Of power. And so the only way that we can fight this is through legislation in Sacramento, and to be able to get a seat at the table. That's why we created the Senior Housing Advisory Council, because our council wants to be able to sit at the

0: Housing Commission here in San Diego and say, this is the lived experience of the seniors that you are trying to support. Right now, nobody on the Housing Commission is a senior who's lived through this. Nobody is there to represent the vulnerable seniors who are living through this. So if
1: the other thing I understand with the city council is they have no concept what it's like to be poor. They think they know what it's like to be poor, but they don't have any idea of what it really is like to be poor. And I think they need to be educated in that before they make all of these decisions for people's lives. They need to know what people are actually living when they don't have a lot of income.
0: It's a step beyond that. It's okay that they don't have lived experience. What's not okay is that when they're choosing to represent the seniors, when there's an issue, they refuse to listen to the senior issue. They won't take any action. They won't respond with a phone call. They won't respond with a letter. They will not listen to the issue and take action. So that's wonderful that they are in a position in their lives where they haven't been poor. I'm okay with that. What I'm not okay with, let me give you an example. Let's pretend I'm walking down the street and I see somebody who's dying of water. I don't have to be thirsty myself to give them my water bottle. I'm capable of saying, you're thirsty, here's the water bottle. But when I see, but what's happening is city council is saying, you guys are thirsty. We don't want to hear it. We're just going to walk away. And they walk away, and the people who are saying, we're thirsty, we're thirsty, we're thirsty, the city council's going, nee, nee, nee, nee, nee, nee, nee, nee, nee, nee. And it's not just San Diego City Council. It's the county, the state, the federal. All of them have set up barriers so that the seniors cannot complain. So the public has provided public funding to the developer for the affordable housing. And when the developer falls down and doesn't do what the public intended, there is no recourse for the seniors to say the public good that was intended is not being met by the developers. They are not being held accountable by the city, the county, the state, and the federal government. What we need to do is find a way to hold the developers accountable. There's three ways that we can do that. We can do that with legislation. We can do that with public outcry, which is KNSJ, you guys. We we can do that. The third way is build into the contracts a requirement for the financial penalties to the developers for not living up to the contract. Build into the contract a way for the seniors to state what the issues are, require that the builder respond, and when the builder doesn't respond in a meaningful way, then penalize them financially.
1: Let's also talk about how they offer to have it at a certain price when they build it, and then they up the prices once it's built. So they're lying to the public about what the costs per apartment are going to be when they say, we're going to build this and it's going to be so affordable. And then even before people move in, the price of the apartments go up. Let's talk about that. Isn't that kind of shady?
0: Well, certainly it is. So what we have is the documentation of the application from Bridge Housing to the California state tax. In order to get these tremendous tax benefits, Bridge Housing is required to create an application. In that application, it's what the Bridge Housing states the apartments are going to be rented for. So we have this in writing. It's a public document. I'm happy to forward that public document to anybody. If you want a copy of that document, email me at seniorhousingadvisorycouncil@gmail.com. I'll be happy to send it to you. Again, seniorhousingadvisorycouncil@gmail. And this document shows that the proposed rents are between 10 and 20 or more percent less than what actually is printed the first year that seniors move into the building. So the quote unquote, the numbers are way understated. However, Bridge Housing still gets all the money at their end. They get the income, they receive the free grants, the excessively low loans, the land for $300 a month, but they're charging seniors more than they said that they would. Moreover, and again, going back to cap to COLA, when at the end of every year, the Bridge Housing is allowed to raise the rent. They don't have to, but they choose to raise the rent reasonably so. They can raise the rent three times more than the senior's income increases. So as we discussed earlier, cap to COLA is very important legislation that we want to talk about moving forward. To reiterate what cap to COLA is, every year, Social Security, which is what most of the income from the seniors in this building is, increases a small percentage on the federal. Right now, if your rent has increased, for example, if your income from Social Security increases 2.3%, Bridge Housing can increase your rent as much as 10%. I maxed out at 10% this year, maximum of 8.2%, which means that your rent could increase three times more than your income can increase. So we need legislation to minimize that, because the naivety of the city, county, state, and federal was to create a contract that allows the developer to increase the rent every year three times more than the seniors can pay. That means how many people, eventually everybody's going to be evicted, because when your rent increases three times more than your income, you can't stay. That's how the math works. Everybody's going to be evicted because of the naivete of the original county, city who created that contract. So our senior council wants to seat at the table for the creation of any further contracts, so that we can explain to the county why in the contract it should cap to COLA. We need state legislation that says cap to COLA. Cap rent increases in senior affordable buildings to the same amount as the cost of living increase every year.
1: And another thing they do in Europe that I'm thinking about when you're talking about this is, when you have a job, you have half of a board that's the people that own the business and half of a board the people that are workers. So we should have that kind of board for the senior houses, where you have a board that's representing the company, but the same amount is represented by senior citizens who are living in the buildings. And that's a way to arbitrate all of these difficulties, is by having them give an equal share voice in what's happening in all of these buildings. And that would be a very equitable solution, but to get it to happen is the next difficult step.
0: Well, when we established a residence council, what we found is that the landlords, the developers, just ghost us. They are saying, you can meet all you want. We don't have to do anything. There is no requirement for response. There is no penalty for not responding. There is no penalty to the developer for violating the original contract. There is no penalty to the developer for not responding to the residents whatsoever. All the developer has to do is accept the income coming in, and they can minimize their expenses going out, and there's no negative to the developer. And again, this is the naivety of the county of San Diego, the city, the state, and the feds for not correctly creating a contract that negatively penalizes the developer. I'm all about saying, yes, the developer should try, this is how our system works, to try and maximize their income. What's not okay is when they violate the contract and they have no negative consequences for violating the contract, when they have no negative consequences for not participating in the public good. So my question is, what do we have to do to create legislation so that seniors can stay in their home, cap to COLA, seniors can have a place at the table to create a contract, so that developers have a negative financial consequence that's big enough, a significant negative consequence that's big enough so they don't violate the contract, big enough so that they provide for the seniors. Right now, that does not exist. We need to get on the committees that create these contracts so that we can be assured that there are negative consequences of a huge, huge enough footprint that the developers will say, you know what, it's less expensive for us to do the right thing than to do the wrong thing. So
1: the next question would be, does this happen in any other kind of housing, or are the seniors being singled out for this kind of abuse? Is it happening in all the other rentals? Are there rentals happening all over the city where this kind of abuse is happening? That's one thing we need to find out, because maybe we can gather all the renters, because we're all renting, right, into a big group. And whether it's senior housing or regular housing, if they're abusing the renters, then that needs to be something that needs to be solved and taken care of.
0: Well, that's why San Diego United Communities was created by Margaret Verissimo. I love Margaret. She's created a grassroots organization that connects disparate community groups. So, for example, In Encanto is a wonderful community group that's fighting about the radio towers on a soccer field. Now, that's not my particular issue, but I'm supporting that issue. In Margaret, San Diego United Communities, of which Shack belongs and the senior housing belongs, there is the Pacific Towers that are going up. There is Midway Sinking, which is, again, not my personal issue, but I'm supporting it through San Diego United Communities, so that all of us residents can say, I'm supporting this, you are supporting me, let's get together and make a difference as all residents, because we're being failed right now by the people who are in our government agencies. However they got there, and for whatever reason they're failing us, we see failures over and over again. This is a huge uprising throughout all the residents in San Diego County, which is why you see pockets of neighborhoods rising up, and Margaret is connecting them all on a large platform so that we can all support each other's issues and not be ghosted by the prevailing government agencies. The government agencies are brilliant at not responding. They're brilliant at saying, oh, we are hearing you, and then not doing anything. They say they're hearing you and they do not respond. I have to say, I love Tara Lawson, the chair of the County of Supervisors. She helped me establish the San Diego Food Bank Distribution for Seniors right in Little Italy. However, on the Captacola, her staff are failing to respond to dozens of phone calls, dozens of emails. They're ghosting us. They completely fail to respond. They have no negative consequences for not responding to a legitimate resident issue. She is responsible for getting the land on Kettner and Ocean View, the excess community land for senior housing. That's wonderful. However, the second part of that is, right now on the Captacola issue, her staff has dropped the ball. They are flat out refusing to respond. They're ghosting her constituents, and the constituents have no way to have them back on board. And I'll tell you, it's specifically the people. Max is the name of one of the guys on the housing committee. And we have specifically contacted him multiple times. He refuses to respond. Very frustrating.
1: You can let everybody know you're listening to Women's Radio Hour here at KNSJ 89.1 FM on your dial, your social justice network right here. I have Ms. Turner on, and we're talking about seniors and senior housing and not following the letter of the law when it comes to proposals for buildings. A lot of funny business behind the scenes. And a lot of dignitaries not caring. Once the building's built, it's like, we don't want to think about it. We don't want to know about it. It doesn't exist anymore in our life. And that's where it's really important, because for people to stay in the housing, their needs have to be addressed. We talked about there being no hot water. We talked about there being no, especially this one building up, the Kettner building, is that the correct name of it, where they can't get gurneys in and out the door because of the way.
0: No, that's Messina. That's the Messina Senior Building in Claremont.
1: Okay. Yes.
0: And that's where San Diego United Communities stepped up to the plate. They grew up at people from all over San Diego County, showed up at the front door of Messina in a major protest that was covered by the media, and magically Chelsea, who was the landlord developer said, who had completely ghosted the entire residents association, refused to respond to phone calls, emails, etc. And magically, when dozens and dozens and dozens of people and media showed up, within 1 week, the hot water was solved. Speed bumps started going in. Responses worked. Everything that had been totally ghosted magically showed up.
1: Are you talking about the handicap parking was doubled?
0: The handicap parking was increased. The ADA, American Disabilities Association, violation on the front door so that gurneys couldn't get in and out for emergency, that was resolved within 1 week. That hadn't been resolved within a year. The increase in the rent that was in violation of state law, that was magically resolved in 1 week because San Diego United Communities said, this is not right for our seniors. We're going to go over there and help. Now, the people in Canto, they're wonderful people. They had no reason to show up to Claremont for this old people's building, and they did. So when Encanto calls, I'm the first one to show up for them. When Midway Sinking is going to call me, I'm going to show up for them. So if you have an issue going on as a resident in your neighborhood, maybe a too many ADUs, etc., I suggest you send an email and join SanDiegoUnitedCommunities.com. And when they ask you to help, you make the phone call, you show up to protest. When you have an issue, send them an email and say, this is our issue, we'd like your help. When the San Diego residents stick together, difference is made. So if you know seniors in an affordable housing, have them contact SHAC. We're hoping that people aren't living in shack, but that's the name of our organization, Senior Housing Advisory Council at gmail.com. 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Send me an email. Send all of us an email. Send San Diego United Communities an email, and we will help. Join the fight. Sometimes all you have to do is make a phone call. Sometimes it's nice if you could show up, and magically you can make a difference. So when the legislation is coming up in September to do cap to COLA, I would like all of you people to say, yeah, you know what? We want to keep our seniors that we paid money for to put in these buildings. We want to keep them housed. We want to keep their rent at a reasonable amount so we don't find all these old people on our street. Nobody wants to trip over an old person on the sidewalk, right?
1: So is that something, do you think, if people started protesting at Perry's office about the fact that, you know, the seniors aren't being listened to, do you think that would change what's going on in that area?
0: I think the right way to pursue it is to start with the existing legislation. And if we can't get legislation, then protests are in order.
1: City legislations or county legislation or state you're looking at?
0: I'd like to do all of them. We are currently speaking to the county of San Diego as well as the state of California. The county of San Diego will be about the dozen plus senior buildings here in San Diego for the senior affordable buildings, and the state obviously will be talking about the across the state. So the larger you go, the longer it takes, obviously. But if we can get it local to the city of San Diego, local to the county of San Diego, and then to the state of California, it's just like how all laws work. If we start with one tiny baby step, everybody else says, oh gosh, that's a good idea. We're going to steal your language and create our own legislation so that we look good because you guys already started this for us. So every baby step counts. When we approach our government agencies and if they fail us, well, now the next step is massive publicity and street protests and getting people voted out of office. But first, I think it's appropriate to work within the existing confines.
1: You need to have people visiting the legislature's offices with petitions saying, this is what we've gathered. We've gathered these signatures. This is what we want to address, and this is how we need to change it. And handing that in, I've done that about fracking and other issues in the state. And it's really important sometimes to have those petitions and to have those issues handed over so that they see there is a support for it. Whether or not you're protesting the office, you need to show that there is a need for it.
0: Absolutely. And I always use the word voters when I show up. Every time I show up to a government office, I say, I'm representing X number of people who voted for you. And I'm checking and seeing that you're going back into office coming up. When are you up for re-election? Because I'm representing the voters who are going to choose whether you're re-elected or not, whether they're going to vote for the opposing parties or not. So it behooves them to respond to the residents who voted for them to start with that they're representing immediately, and they fail to respond. And people are very, very passionate. In general, voters are one or two issue voters. They believe in ABC. If you correctly represent me on issue ABC, I will vote for you. That's how politics works.
1: Well, I find a lot of voters get caught up on single issues, and then they won't vote for somebody because of a single issue. I cannot find a single politician that believes 100% the way I believe. So I go on percentages. If I can get 75%, 85%, 90%, in compliance in what I'm looking for in a legislator, then I'll vote for them. But you're not going to find somebody who's 100% what you want. There's no such thing. That's a big fantasy. And not voting just because you can't find somebody that's 100% what you want. There aren't politicians like that. So
0: that's a reasonable strategy, I think. Yeah, get involved. And the nice thing about voting and contacting the politicians, for example, when my residents contact the county does not tell Bridge Housing which residents have contacted them. So what my residents need to understand is, if you're in fear of complaining directly to your landlord, which is very, very reasonable fear, because the landlord has already shown that they're going to create the circumstances to evict you if you complain. If you complain to the county just says, we have had a number of residents from your property complaining, and we are concerned. So that avenue has some value to it, in even if the representative for your unit doesn't mirror everything that you feel. It's a valuable resource to make the complaint directly to your government agent if they will in fact respond. Again, the housing department of Tara Lawson has not responded to us, any of our complaints. That's a huge issue. So at some point when I see Tara in person, I'm going to say, Tara, you and Jamie Fox are in charge of your staff. Can you explain to me why your staff is refusing to respond to the residents who have a legitimate issue? And that's going to be a hard conversation.
1: Is there anybody above her in county, or is she the pinnacle of county?
0: She is the chairwoman of the board of supervisors, and she represents this area. There are six or more representatives on the county. Each of them has a different one.
1: But so, I'm just seeing, if you go up the tree, the next step would be to go to the state.
0: Nope,
1: isn't there a state that oversees what the county does? Is there somebody No,
0: that's a different issue. That's a different jurisdiction. It's appropriate to go to the state who has a different jurisdictional issue, and we are going to the state for legislation. Mm-hmm. But for individual county issues, you have to stay within the county jurisdiction. For state issues, there's a different jurisdictional issue.
1: Threatening to vote them out is the best option you've got to get compliance, is to really push them in the direction you want. Or coming up with a better candidate.
0: That's the ultimate threat. First, we want to say to them that let's, and this is what we've done already. So we approached our state senator and our state assemblywoman and said, here's the Captacola issue. Would you consider reviewing this for upcoming legislation? And they said yes. So if we're able to work within the existing process, that's optimal. If that fails and they refuse to listen, as Tara's office is refusing to listen right now, hopefully they'll hear this radio broadcast and they'll say, gosh, we're getting negative publicity. Maybe we should rethink how we're acting.
1: Somebody needs to clue them in that people are not happy.
0: Yeah.
1: Because we had Steve Whitburn in our neighborhood who was pro the parking fees. And when he realized the entire neighborhood was against the parking fees, he switched sides because he wasn't dumb enough to go after a dead issue, even though he knew he wasn't going to be the deciding vote. He, you know, is basically a bit of a coward that way. But he went along with what we wanted because there were enough of us yelling at him saying, why are you doing this?
0: That's the value of joining an organization. One person, it's difficult to make that level of a difference, but when you join an organization and you're in your direct community, and then your organization joins a group like San Diego United Communities across all of San Diego, and now you're speaking for 5,000, 10,000, 20,000 people. No, Senator or Councilman Whitburn is cowed. You have 20,000 people yelling at you and shutting down your email, shutting down your phone. You can't walk down the street without protest from 20,000 people. Then they respond. So again, the value of KNSC, this media station, is to encourage people to join a local group to leverage your voice. Your voice is important. When you join your voice together, it's like a wave. Your voice is a single wave. You get more waves. You get a tsunami. When a tsunami hits you in the face, you have to respond or swim or drown. So it typically, in terms of self-preservation, no government official wants to drown from a tsunami of 20,000 people complaining. And the perfect example is parking in Balboa Park. This is an issue that united almost the entirety of San Diego. They all got together and said, yep, you are very powerful, Mr. Mayor, but we've had enough.
1: Yeah.
0: Took a couple of months and everybody on the council caved. The mayor caved, the entire council caved, the entire staff caved, because all of San Diego was united on this ridiculous parking in San Diego. So if it takes all of San Diego to start stomping on toes, we're happy to do that. So since my issue is capped to COLA, I'm asking everybody to say, when I give you the phone call, please join, send me an email, and I promise not to spam you, to send an email to Senior Housing Advisory Council. And when it comes time to contact the county, the city, the state with a phone call or an email, all you have to do is send something out and say, we support Cap to COLA. When 20,000 emails arrive, a difference is made. So
1: okay.
0: Don't think that your voice is not strong enough. It is.
1: We've got about 2.5 minutes. Is there anything we forgot to talk about you think's really important, or anything you want to reiterate that you think is really important? I know you feel strongly everybody should be voting in November. I agree. Everybody should vote. That's our way of voicing in community. But what would you like to add to that?
0: I would like to reiterate the statement that I just made. Please get your pen out and write this down. Two email addresses. The first one is Senior Housing Advisory Council at gmail.com. If you're a senior and you're in or you know a senior in senior housing, please have them send us an email. We're going to send out a survey so all of the seniors can respond with what their issues and lived experiences are. That's super important. We want to hear from you. We want to take your responses to the city, county, state, and feds, your responses about your lived experiences, and give you the voice that you might be too afraid to. We're willing to stand in front and let you be anonymous behind us. Send us an email so that we can do that. Next, go to the San Diego United Communities website. Spell it all out. San Diego United, just like the plane, United. communities.com, and look at everything that they're doing on there. Our organization, SHAC, S-H-A-C, remember SHAC as in old house falling down, is part of San Diego United Communities because we want to support them in the way that they're supporting our seniors. So you can make a difference. Let's pretend that for whatever esoteric reason that I don't agree with it, you don't want to vote. You can still make a difference by supporting San Diego United Communities. You're seeing them on the news. You're seeing them on Nextdoor. You can help by copying, pasting what they put on Nextdoor. You can help by liking and reposting to get the word out to everybody. These are little things that everybody can easily do. It takes 2 seconds, 3 seconds. Support our community. San Diego I've been around the world personally dozens of times. I would not live anywhere else. I love San Diego. I want to support San Diego. I want to stay in San Diego. And I want to support you. I want to support Patricia Law. I want to support everybody in this building and my street. Please contact us if you can.
1: Thank you so much for coming on and sharing this important information with us. Otherwise, we wouldn't know what's going on. So thank you. Now everybody's aware of it. Let's see if we can make some changes in the future and get rid of these problems that we have for the seniors and the unfairness that's going on with the housing. Thank you and goodbye.
0: Thank you, Patricia.
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0: Hello and welcome to Background Briefing, available 24/7 at backgroundbriefing.org. I'm Ian Masters and today we'll look into a number of stories and issues in the news. We'll begin with reporting from the Wall Street Journal that Trump was warned against starting a war with Iran by his top intelligence and military advisers, but after a February 11th presentation from Israel's Prime Minister, Trump said, "Sounds good to me." Then, when others in the Situation Room brought up the many downsides, Netanyahu told them inaction was a greater risk than action. Joining us is Gregory Treverton, a senior advisor with the Transnational Threats Project at the Center for Strategic and International Studies and a professor of the practice of international relations at the University of Southern California. He served in government for the first Senate Select Committee on Intelligence, handling Europe in the National Security Council, and was chairman of the National Intelligence Council from 2014 to 2017. His books include Dividing Divided States, Beyond the Great Divide, Relevance and Uncertainty in National Intelligence, and Science for Policy. Then we'll examine how the gospel of love has entered our political campaigns in a discourse darkened by the gospel of hate preached by Trump, Stephen Miller, Natalie Harp, Speaker Johnson, Vice President Vance, and the Pentagon's Christian warrior, Pete Hegseth. Joining us is Robert Kuttner, the co-founder and co-editor of the American Prospect and the Ida and Maya Kirstein Chair at Brandeis University. He was formerly an assistant to the legendary I.F. Stone, Pacifica Radio's Washington correspondent, a chief investigator for the Senate Banking Committee, and for 20 years wrote a column at Business Week. His books include Going Big, FDR's Legacy, Biden's New Deal, and the Struggle to Save Democracy. And he has a new memoir, Notes for Next Time, Surviving Tyranny, Redeeming America, and an article at the American Prospect we will discuss. You can take this as gospel. A new breed of political hopefuls is challenging the religious right's theology of hate with a Christian message of love. Then finally, guest host Anna Leia speaks with the University of Maryland's Sakobi Wilson about data centers as a stark example of environmental racism appears in the three-quarters black city of Gary, Indiana, which is in the dark with no electricity for weeks as the white Republican leaders of the state invite in 121 data centers to suck up all available electricity. An environmental health expert, Dr. Wilson works to educate communities about fighting data centers, and he has worked with the EPA, the CDC, and many activist coalitions. And joining us now is Gregory Treverton, a senior advisor with the Transnational Threats Project at the Center for Strategic and International Studies and a professor of the practice of international relations at the University of Southern California. He has served in government for the first Senate Select Committee on Intelligence, handling Europe in the National Security Council, and was chairman of the National Intelligence Council from 2014 to 2017. His books include Dividing Divided States, Beyond the Great Divide, Relevance and Uncertainty in National Intelligence, and Science for Policy. Welcome to Background Briefing, Gregory Treverton.
1: Pleasure to be here. Thank you.
0: Well, thanks for joining us. And we're just learning from the Wall Street Journal that in mid-February, 2 weeks before Trump and Netanyahu started their war on Iran in Operation Epic Fury, that the National Intelligence Council that you used to head up submitted to President Trump a classified report detailing what would happen with an attack on Iran, which apparently said that assassinating the Iranian supreme leader could backfire and you have an even harder line regime. The Iranians could close the Straits of Hormuz, and that as a result of the earlier engagements with the Houthis and the 12-day war against Iran, weapons stockpiles had depleted, particularly of the important interceptors. But apparently, this all fell on deaf ears.
1: Apparently, I guess no surprise. I mean, I'm in one sense proud of my old outfit for telling the truth. In that sense, it wasn't all that hard to tell. I mean, almost everybody knew that if we attacked Iran, they would somehow retaliate, almost certainly by trying to close the Straits of Hormuz, which they could pretty easily do, given that it's really the insurance companies that govern how many ships pass through the Straits. And so even minor attacks, occasional attacks, are enough to drive up insurance so that nobody goes through. So all this wasn't rocket science, but I'm proud of the NIC for the National Intelligence Council for telling the truth. And sorry that Mr. Trump didn't listen, wasn't interested, apparently didn't seem to care.
0: Well, that's the old adage, right? Intelligence is no guarantee against stupidity, in this case, the stupidity of the commander-in-chief. But on the 11th of February, Trump held a Situation Room meeting with Secretary of State Rubio, Defense Secretary Hegseth, General Kane of the JCS, CIA Director John Ratcliffe, Steve Witkoff, Jared Kushner, and Prime Minister Netanyahu, in which Netanyahu sold this idea that the Iranians would be too weak to block the Straits of Hormuz, that airstrikes would inspire the Iranian people to rise up against their government, that Kurdish forces could bog down the Iranian army in western Iran, and that the exiled Crown Prince Reza Pahlavi would be on standby to seize power at the opportune moment. And then after Netanyahu made his presentation, President Trump apparently said, "Sounds good to me."
1: Yeah, we've worried from the beginning that this was in some ways Netanyahu's doing, that he even at the last hour may have said, "We're going to attack," and Trump decided he had to join in rather than be left alone. That's been worrisome from the very beginning. All of the things you mentioned were really fond hopes, but not very likely. I mean, we know that Reza Shah really has very little standing or credibility inside Iran. He's popular outside Iran, but not inside. We also knew that, as the NIC said, that if you decapitate a country's leaders, who knows what happens next? I mean, not only do you risk getting a kind of a rally round the flag effect, so we've seen that in Iran, where even people who don't like the regime are angered because of what the United States has done. Being attacked is not a good way to win friends. And when you're bombing people, including schools, the idea that people are going to rise up against their regime because of that, we've known about air power, but really since the Second World War, that air power alone is hardly ever enough to achieve a desired outcome. The Strategic Bombing Survey at the end of World War II suggested that German industrial production had gone up till the very end of the war. So whatever else the bombing did, it didn't slow their industrial growth very much. So that even that's a kind of a lesson for Iran, knowing that you can't bomb them into submission or you can't bomb them into chaos.
0: Well, apparently after the NIC report came to the president, director of the CIA, Ratcliffe, briefed him on the assessments, and he said that the meeting that took place with the Israeli Prime Minister and his regime change scenarios were farcical.
1: Right.
0: And then Trump asked General Kane what he thought, and Kane apparently said, "Sir, this is, in my experience, standing operating procedure for the Israelis. They oversell, and their plans are not always well developed. They know they need us, and that's why they're hard selling." And then apparently J.D. Vance weighed in and said that if the Iranians close the Straits of Hormuz, which is likely, the U.S. would have difficulty unblocking it. And he tried to change Trump's mind, warning him that the operation would unleash chaos in the Persian Gulf. And he also brought up the munition shortage. So it seems like the key people were weighing in against this war, but Trump decided to go with Netanyahu.
1: That's what it seems. That's always been my worry. You'd think that even Netanyahu would know better. After all, Mossad has Iran pretty thoroughly penetrated. So you would imagine that they should have been giving better advice to Netanyahu. But since he's facing prison if he loses, this was really driven, I think, by his domestic politics. And then he managed to persuade Trump to go along. Kind of the worst of the tail wagging the dog, right?
0: So let's go over the history of the NIC that used to head up the National Intelligence Council, Greg Treverton, because in 2007, the NIC worked on a new national intelligence estimate on Iran, which they concluded that the Iranians had terminated their nuclear weapons project because the Supreme Leader had ruled a fatwa against it. But that, of course, upset a lot of the hawks, like John Bolton in the Bush administration. But this report was reinforced. The DA director, Ronald Burgess, and the DNI head, General James Clapper. And then in 2011, the former CIA director, Leon Panetta, concurred with the Joint Chiefs of Staff chairman, warning that Iran wasn't actively building a bomb. And then during the early Trump administration, the first one, when he went after, he wanted to cancel the JCPOA, the nuclear agreement with Iran, Trump's own national security advisor, H.R. McMaster, told him that the Iranians were in compliance with JCPOA. And then Defense Secretary James Mattis and the Joint Chiefs Chairman, Joseph Dunford, all basically told the Congress in 2017 that the deal was in the United States' security interests to maintain. And if we withdrew from the JCPOA, there would be an unfortunate ripple effect. So, my God, it's like everybody in the world was telling him that Iran wasn't building the bomb. Right. The Obama deal was working. Don't blow it up. And what did he do?
1: Yeah, both blew it up. Yes, we did the JCPOA when I was chairing the NIC, and it was it was a very painstaking negotiation, and it took a long time. It took a lot of expertise. It was hard to do because it involved so many secret compartments that not everybody's cleared into it, so it was hard to even have a meeting. But we worked hard and got it, what I thought was a good deal, got a clear pause and a clear statement that they weren't about to build nuclear weapons. And as far as we can tell from the 2007 estimate, they did decide not to work on weaponizing. They continued some enrichment, but weren't building a weapon, basically. So it all seemed like it was going pretty well. And then why break it all up and create the kind of economic chaos and mess that the president has? It really doesn't make any sense. It makes sense only in two ways, I suppose. And that was, one, anything Obama did had to be wrong, right? That was, Trump has never gotten over that. And then he was, I think, sold a bill of goods by Netanyahu. That combination turned out to be pretty deadly for U.S. interests.
0: Well, back in 2007, Admiral William Fallon, in his confirmation hearing for his role as CENTCOM commander, was asked by the Congress whether he believed Iran would close the Straits of Hormuz. And he declined to answer that in a public hearing, but apparently later in a closed session said indeed that was a very likely thing to happen. And then also in 2012, the Director of National Intelligence's Worldwide Threat Assessment said that Iran had the capability to close the Straits of Hormuz. And the chairman of the Joint Chiefs at the time, General Dempsey, told the Congress that, quote, the simple answer is yes, they can block it.
1: Yes, yes.
0: So again, it's like the signals are flashing red, aren't they?
1: Absolutely. No, absolutely. About the Straits, I mean, anybody, even amateurs in the region, knew that Iran had the capability to close the straits, and we didn't have the capability to keep them open. Just, too many small ships, too many drones, too many things that would pose a threat to insurance in particular. So that was, I think everybody should have known that was a likely effect. We were a bit surprised perhaps by the Iranians taking the war to the region as they did. Again, all this talk about how degraded their capability was turned out not to be right. So now we're there, despite the flashing red signals.
0: But as early as 1997, the RAND Corporation did a theoretical war game with Iran that was about the notion there'd be a war with Iran in 2007. And apparently, this was done for the United States Air Force. And apparently this study said exactly what has happened. It said that Iran would strike back with missiles and drones. They attack American bases in the region. And what we're learning, even though it's been covered up by Hegseth at the Department of Defense, apparently the damage to U.S. bases in Bahrain and Kuwait is extensive. But most of all, the damage to U.S. intelligence assets in the region, including, of course, the destruction of the valuable AWACS planes in the airbase in Saudi Arabia, which is sitting out there in the open. The RAND report in 1997 recommended that the U.S. withdraw its important military assets out of the range of Iranian missiles. And of course, back in 97, the Iranians had nothing like the missile inventory that they have today. So there again, you have the people that are supposed to provide net assessments and intelligence to American war planners and politicians. They just don't get listened to.
1: No, apparently not. I mean, this is a case not like the weapons of mass destruction in Iraq, where the intelligence was mixed and maybe erroneous. This was all good intelligence, and been good intelligence for a long, long time, and simply seems to have been disregarded in this run-up, in this tete-a-tete with Netanyahu in the run-up to the beginning of the war. It really is a sadness for me to see good work just completely disregarded in favor of somebody's essentially whim or comedy with a foreign leader.
0: So at the end of the day then, Greg Trevithan, in the last couple of minutes, is there going to be any reckoning here? Because frankly, Trump has squandered American power and his word is worthless. I mean, I think the rest of the world knows it. You know, in terms of diplomacy, it's an absolute kiss of death if your word is worthless.
1: No, absolutely. I mean, I don't think anybody in the world would trust anything he said. And that really is a sad state of affairs for American influence in the world. I suppose I hope there will be some reckoning. It depends on what happens, obviously, in the midterms. They'll certainly, if the Democrats take over one house, be lots of investigations and lots of trying to get to the bottom of these things, which is good. But it will end up, unless the Republicans in the Senate somehow get courage all of a sudden, we'll still be caught in this kind of gridlock where nothing much is happening because of all the investigations, but Trump is still riding high and trying to do things by executive order. So I hope there'll be a serious reckoning. What's happened now, as far as I can tell to my old outfit, the NIC, is that it's been almost entirely sort of dismantled. There are some people there, but really able people who had been leading it, they were fired. And even one Trump appointee who had been the deputy director for mission integration, overseeing both the president's daily brief and the NIC, he was also fired because I guess he was seen as too close to Gabbard by Gabbard's interim successor, Bill Pulte. So it's a sorry situation. As far as I can tell, the CIA seems to have come through scathed, but not terribly damaged so far. One can only hope that state of affairs continues and that maybe there is some return to intelligence practices normal, where you have a National Intelligence Council offering advice, responding to requests. But as far as we can tell, the president just isn't interested. He doesn't ask questions. In my last year running the NIC, we did about 400 memos that were more or less directly related to questions that the National Security Advisor or one of her deputies had asked. That seems to have almost entirely stopped in this administration, where there isn't even much of a national security process going on. As far as I can tell, there aren't meetings. The briefings are kind of haphazard. It's really not a way to run the foreign policy of this nation.
0: But just in closing, it's not just that Trump is firing all kinds of people in the intelligence world and Pulte is purging haphazardly because he's an absolute ignoramus with no qualifications.
1: Right.
0: When you have had your security clearance taken away along with a lot of your colleagues, there's an element of vindictiveness, isn't there? You don't just get fired or sidelined, you also get punished.
1: No, absolutely. And it doesn't, as we've seen, Trump's skin is so thin, it doesn't take much by way of criticism he doesn't like. If you do something like that and he doesn't like it and he can retaliate against you, we know he's going to. It's really vindictiveness taken to a almost comical level. It would be comical if it weren't so serious for the people's lives involved. It's something I never expected to see in my lifetime.
0: Well, Gregory Trevithan, I thank you very much for joining us here today.
1: My pleasure. Thank you.
0: And again, I've been speaking with Gregory Trevithan, who's a senior advisor with the Transnational Threats Project at the Center for Strategic and International Studies and a professor of the practice of international relations at the University of Southern California. He has served in government for the first Senate Select Committee on Intelligence, handling Europe and the National Security Council, and was chairman of the National Intelligence Council from 2014 to 2017. And his books include Dividing Divided States, Beyond the Great Divide, Relevance and Uncertainty in National Intelligence, and Science for Policy. We're going to take a brief station break, back examining how the gospel of love has entered our political campaigns in a discourse darkened by the gospel of hate preached by Trump, Stephen Miller, Natalie Harp, Speaker Johnson, Vice President Vance, and the Pentagon's Christian warrior, Pete Hegseth.

0: Welcome back. I'm Ian Masters, and this is Background Briefing, available 24/7 at backgroundbriefing.org. And joining us now is Robert Kuttner, the co-founder and co-editor of The American Prospect and the Iden Meyer Kirstein Chair at Brandeis University. Early in his career, he was an assistant to the legendary I.F. Stone and the Washington correspondent for Pacifica Radio. He also was a chief investigator for the Senate Banking Committee and for 20 years wrote a column at Business Weeks. His books include Going Big, FDR's Legacies, Biden New Deal, and The Struggle to Save Democracy. And his new memoir is Notes for Next Time, Surviving Tyranny, Redeeming America. And he has an article at The American Prospect, You Can Take This as Gospel, A New Breed of Political Hopefuls is Challenging the Religious Right's Theology of Hate with a Christian Message of Love. Welcome to Background Briefing, Robert Kuttner.
1: Always a pleasure, Ian.
0: Well, thanks for joining us, Bob. And do you think that the American people and even Trump's own followers are starting to recognize that just about everything that spews out of the mouth of this man and his most ardent MAGA followers is hatred?
1: Yeah, and the great thing about Tallarico, James Tallarico, who's running for the Senate in Texas, who's a divinity student, is he's realized that, you know, it's awfully hard to attribute a message of hate to Christianity. It just maybe for a minority of fundamentalist Christians it plays, but he has just been superb about shaming the nationalist Christian right and love Trump's hate. And it surprises me that it took somebody this long to come up with that. But because this is not a kind of formula, but because Tallarico, you know, is a seminarian, he's a theological student, this is real for him. And it just happens that his opponent, Paxton, the attorney general, is one of the most corrupt people in American politics. And so the fact that Paxton is up against a devout Christian whose message is that love beats hate is driving the right completely nuts. And then for good measure, you've got a guy named Adam Hamilton, who's not as astute a politician as Tallarico, but he's a minister who's a mega church Methodist. His congregation has 22,000 people. He's got the Democratic nomination for Senate in Kansas. And you say to yourself, well, Kansas, are you kidding? But in fact, Kansas currently has a Democratic governor. And Hamilton is running even in the polls with Roger Marshall, who's the Republican incumbent. So I think, what am I saying? I'm saying that the religious right has gone so far to the extreme that the pendulum is swinging back again. And as I argue in the piece, who's the Republican incumbent? So I think, what am I saying? I'm saying that the religious right has gone so far to the extreme that the pendulum is swinging back again. And as I argue in the piece, there is a current

0: As a Christian, the Reverend Finney, the leader of my alma mater, Oberlin College, which was on the Underground Railroad, was an anti-slavery activist as a Christian. And then you have the whole social gospel movement of the late 19th century, which was the kind of progressive wing of Protestantism, and you have the Catholic social encyclicals, and you've got Dr. King and the Southern Christian Leadership Conference, which was the main group early on opposing segregation. So there has been, even though the religious right has had a lot of influence in this country, there has been a progressive version of the religious impulse that has been a counterweight.
1: So in terms of what Talarico has been saying on the stump, which you quote in your article at the American Prospect, Robert Kuttner, you can take this as gospel. A new breed of political hopefuls is challenging the religious right's theology of hate with a Christian message of love. What he's been saying, Talarico, is, quote, Scripture says you can't love God and hate other people. You can't love God and abuse the immigrant. You can't love God and bully the outcast. You can't love God and oppress the poor. Now, of course, he's running against Ken Paxton, who was personally anointed by Donald Trump at the expense of the incumbent senator from Texas, who's now out of a job, but nevertheless did vote to confirm Todd Blanche as the attorney general. But the other person who's whispering poison in Trump's ears, apart from Stephen Miller, all the hatred towards immigrants and the cruelty that this administration is meting out against immigrants, rounding them up, putting them in these for-profit prisons where they deliberately treat them cruelly with horrible food and horrible conditions in order to get them to self-deport. It is a policy of deliberate cruelty, along with the fact that they've shot down innocent American citizens in the streets of Minneapolis. So that's one dark force whispering in Trump's ear. But the other one is Natalie Harp, who is one of these far right-wing Christian nationalists. She's responsible for Trump tweeting out on Truth Social the picture of the Obamas as apes. So we have a lot of hatred being inculcated in our leader. And your sense is that the gospel of love may well trump the gospel of hatred in November.
0: Well, I think it's possible. And I think it's very interesting that there was a period after the eclipse of the civil rights movement when Reagan makes common cause with the religious right that the religious left sort of went into eclipse. And I think the AIPAC captivity of Judaism is part of this story that, you know, Reform Judaism and even some conservative Judaism used to be very much part of the social justice coalition. The original Anti-Defamation League was against defamation of all minorities, racial and religious. And then you've had 30 or 40 years when slavish support for Israel has crowded out traditional Jewish social justice. Well, the AIPAC captivity is coming to an end. I mean, far from being something that you must support, AIPAC has become toxic. And so once again, Jews can be part of the coalition for social justice. And so I think there are a number of reasons why we can expect the wheel to turn again. And even among conservative Christians, I think there are limits to the willingness to embrace hatred. You also have the fact that we've had two progressive popes, one of whom is now an American. And you have this bizarre situation where the vice president of the United States, J.D. Vance, who's a convert to an extreme right, right-wing form of Catholicism, is trying to lecture the Pope on theological matters. Nobody told him that the Pope is infallible. And Vance has kind of made a fool out of himself on that front. And so Catholicism is another interesting case of a religion, you know, over the years, I mean, between the Crusades and burning heretics at the stakes and all kinds of other horrible things, the church was all

0: often a force for darkness. But if you look at the papal, at the social encyclicals of Pope Leo XIII, that said that, you know, if you embrace Jesus, you have to embrace the worker. Or you look at the Catholic worker movement, or my friend Jim Carroll, who I guess is also your friend, you had the Berrigans, you had a lot of Catholic anti-war leaders in the 60s and 70s. And so, you know, as Jim Carroll points out, the role of the church has always been double-edged. Sometimes it's been a force for darkness, sometimes it's been a force for light. And if you go all the way back to the teachings of Jesus, as opposed to the institutional church, the teachings of Jesus were a radical message of love thy neighbor and serve the poor. And it was only when the church became institutionalized and bureaucratic that it became often a force for darkness.
1: Well, the kind of Catholicism that Vance has been attracted to is very close to Opus Dei. And you cannot underestimate the incredibly debilitating effect of Opus Dei on our politics, preaching, in a sense, laissez-faire capitalism and moral authoritarianism. They have laterally captured the Supreme Court via Leonard Leo, who is an Opus Dei fanatic, along with a whole bunch of people in the administration. I could go through all the names, Laura Ingraham, all kinds of people.
0: How about starting with Pete Hegseth?
1: Well, but he's on the fundamentalist Christian side. He's not a fundamentalist Catholic.
0: Well, his tattoos embrace the Crusades.
1: Of course,
0: Deus vult, God wills it.
1: Right.
0: And so this is before the Protestant Reformation. So I don't know if that makes him a Catholic or a Protestant, but it was the Catholic Church before Luther and the Protestant Reformation that gave us the Crusades. So this guy is a complete Neanderthal when it comes to using religion for far right purposes.
1: Right, and the Speaker of the House, Mike Johnson, has the Christian nationalist flag outside of his office in the House of Representatives. So it's not as if the Christian right doesn't have its purchase inside our politics, both at the executive and the legislative branch. But you're pointing out in your article that there's a couple of exceptions. First of all, you do have the senator from Georgia in there, Raphael Warnock, who's a preacher. But you mentioned James Tallarico as a possible new senator from Texas, and Reverend Adam Hamilton, a new senator from Kansas. So what's the matter with Kansas?
0: Maybe nothing's the matter.
1: The Lord Jesus in his real form is coming back.
0: You know, and Warnock is not just a preacher. Warnock is the senior minister at the Ebenezer Baptist Church, directly succeeding Martin Luther King. And so if you want to look at religion as a force for progressivism, you need to look no further than the Black Church and the role that the Black Church played during the early civil rights movement. As I point out in this article of The Prospect, every single leader of the SCLC was an ordained minister. SCLC stood for Southern Christian Leadership Conference. And even before SNCC and the Freedom Rides of the late 50s and the voter registration movement of the mid 60s, it was the SCLC that really spearheaded the civil rights movement in the South. And all these guys were preachers.
1: Well, you know, if you really go back further, even to William Jennings Bryan, who ran during the original Gilded Age against the plutocratic candidate McKinley, who was subsequently shot, that was a struggle in many ways between, in those days, the urban poor and the rural poor were a part of what you could call the religious left. And do you see the religious left as coming back?
0: I do. I'm a real fan of the Isaiah movement in Minnesota, which really catalyzed the on the ground progressivism in Minnesota that fought ICE. And you know, so this ebbs and it flows. There are periods when the religious right comes to the fore. There are periods when it overreaches, and then you have more influence of the religious left. So it could be that this is one of those times. That's why I wrote this article.
1: Well, I hope from your, not from your lips, but from your pen to God's ears, and that you're right, that there is a revival, and it's about time we had a little more love and a little less hate. And I thank you for joining us here today, Robert Kuttner.
0: Bye-bye.
1: Bye-bye. And again, I've been speaking with Robert Kuttner, who is the co-founder and co-editor of the American Prospect and the Ida and Maya Kirsten Chair at Brandeis University. Early on, he was an assistant to the legendary I.F. Stone and the Washington correspondent for Pacifica News, as well as a investigator on the Senate Banking Committee. And for 20 years, he wrote a column at Business Week. Among his books are Going Big, FDR's Legacy, Biden's New Deal, and The Struggle to Save Democracy, and his new memoir, Notes for Next Time, Surviving Tyranny, Redeeming America. And he has an article at The American Prospect. You can take this as gospel. A new breed of political hopefuls is challenging the religious right's theology of hate with a Christian message of love. We're going to take a brief station break. We're back with guest host Anna Leia, investigating the environmental racism in the three-quarter black city of Gary, Indiana, which is in the dark with no electricity for weeks as the white Republican leaders of the state invite in 121 data centers to suck up all available electricity.

0: Potter could have. This is Analea for Background Briefing. Thousands of people in Gary, Indiana have been without power for over 2 weeks following severe storms. The city is roughly three-quarters black, with one-third living in poverty. Other majority black cities have also experienced large-scale power outages, like Memphis just this past weekend. Gary's local utility company faces a lawsuit for inadequate maintenance, but that's not the whole story. On top of already existing infrastructure issues, Indiana's grid is being tested by a surge of data center constructions. Industry website Data Center Map counts 125 in the state, and that's a massive increase this year. Amazon, Microsoft, and Google are all building in northern Indiana, where Gary is. And this is led in part by cheap land and state tax exemptions, costing Hoosiers over $655 million, according to the local TV station WTHR. The utility company facing the lawsuit, NIPSCO, recently spun off a company and sidestepped regulations to build out more power capacity for these data centers. And not only that, the EPA recently proposed rules to curb public notice and input for proposed data centers and to let companies start building before they receive their permits. Now, we can't blame the entire Gary power outage on data centers. Electrical infrastructure around the country is aging and vulnerable. But the massive draws of data centers do put new strains on a system that is already prone to failure, and there is a high chance they will fail low-income Americans and communities of color more. So joining us is the multi-award-winning environmental scientist, Dr. Shacobi Wilson, who runs the Health, Environmental, and Economic Justice Lab at the University of Maryland College Park School of Public Health, where he's also a professor. He's an active member of his community and directs the Center of Engagement, Environmental Justice, and Health Empowering Communities, and co-founded the Mid-Atlantic Justice Council. He's a former member of many boards, including for the EPA and the National Academy of Sciences, and is currently the editor-in-chief for the publication Environmental Justice. So thank you for joining us.
1: Thanks for having me today.
0: So first of all, are these data centers going up around the country uniformly? Is everybody going to experience the same strain on their infrastructure?
1: I would say that, you know, we have a lot of data centers going up. You have the small scale data centers. I think many folks are concerned about the hyperscalers, the really large ones, the ones that are going to use up 30 megawatts of power, you know, the amount of power you need for a small town. And I would say that you're seeing data centers going up in the Midwest. You're seeing data centers going up in the Gulf Coast. You saw, I think, recently the governor of Texas said we need to put a moratorium on data centers because I think they have like 1,500 to 1,800 proposals in the state of Texas. We're seeing data centers more expenses in Virginia, Maryland, so across the Northeast, the Mid-Atlantic, the South. They're going up everywhere. But the impacts on the grid are being felt by many residents, but felt disproportionately by low-income residents. And so the issue is, yes, you know, you think about data centers and this innovation in AI and technology. I mean, I think it's a great thing that we're advancing our technology, but we're using the power of the 19th century. Like we're using steam power for these data centers instead of using more clean energy, which is a reason why would you want to have data centers that are this advanced, like Jetsons kind of, for those of y'all remember the cartoon Jetsons, kind of Jetsons technology, but you're burning coal, you're burning gas, you're burning fossil fuels, right? You're burning dinosaurs, basically. It makes no sense.
0: And how are people seeing the impacts differently?
1: I mean, for example, we've been doing work with Memphis Community Against Pollution, Keyshawn Pearson's organization. You look at the XAI Data Center, large facility that's owned by Elon Musk in Boxtown. Boxtown is a Freemus community, a black community in Southwest Memphis, where you have this data center. And so that community was already overburdened by other environmental hazards. They have a cancer rate 4 times the national average, right? And so that facility was operating without a permit. They were burning operating gas turbines without a permit. And so you see when you burn gasoline, when you're burning natural gas, right, you're going to produce combustion byproducts like particulate matter, like volatile organic compounds, pollutants like sulfur dioxide, all these pollutants when you combust natural gas, that can impact air quality, but also impact human health. So if you're living near a data center, your air quality is going to be worse than people who do not live near that data center, right? And so think about if your community that's already has high asthma rates, your community that already has a high rate of stroke, a high blood pressure, that additional air pollution is going to exacerbate those conditions. So you're going to have worse air quality and worse public health outcomes.
0: Have you looked at also the effects on the electrical grid? Do you think that Gary is an exception, or will we see more Garys, more Memphises?
1: I would say, yeah, if you look at what happened with Gary, so one part of the issue with Gary is the fact that, as you stated, you have a lot of, you know, it's in the Rust Belt. You have a lot of cities in the Rust Belt that have eroding infrastructure, including electrical grid infrastructure. You also have the fact that Gary, as a majority Black community, high rates of poverty. If you look at the history of disinvestment in places like Gary and the history of redlining, so that's been a disinvestment in infrastructure, like the electrical grid infrastructure. That's been a loss of the opportunity to invest, bring tax base in to keep the infrastructure, you know, kind of up to par. And so you have that issue. You also have the fact that, and this is a concern raised by many of the residents, that the tree infrastructure, which is really a positive thing, if you think about our tree canopy, that there was a lack of maintenance is part of the reason why, you know, cutting the trees is the reason why you have above ground power lines, even old, beautiful trees, and, you know, you have a weather event, what's going to happen? Those branches are going to fall, break, and those are going to break those power lines. So you have that concern. Now you compound that. You add the fact that the data centers, right, are straining the grid, a grid that was never meant for those type of operations. The grid was meant for more like regular consumers. And so you're basically are adding extra strain to the grid, grids that are already prone to blackouts, prone to brownouts, right? And so we're going to see more of those brownouts and blackouts because of the strain on the grid from the input of data centers. So whether it be Gary, Indiana, whether it be in Memphis, any city where you have a high number of data centers, or any grids where you see a high number of data centers that are sucking from the grid and taking away from consumers, it's going to cost more when it comes to your energy bill, but also going to cost you more when it comes to safety nets, right? When you have a brownout and a blackout. I mean, think about, people are living in insecure conditions because of the data centers if they're adding to the burden on the grids. So we have to address not just the cost when it comes to my people's electricity bills, but what's the cost of people's lives when they don't have power to take care of their kids, when they don't have power for their medicine, when their food is spoiling in their refrigerators, when they don't have many of these folks that live in low-income areas, when there's a brown or blackout, they don't have the money to go to a hotel outside of the impact zone. Similar to what happened to Hurricane Katrina. People complained about why folks didn't leave. The Hurricane Katrina hit at the end of the month. People haven't been paid yet. But also, if you're poor, you may not have a car. If you're poor, you may not have money in your bank account to allow you to go to that hotel or go to a family member's home that's out of the impact zone.
0: Looking forward, what is possible to be done? I'm understanding that you're exploring proposed regulations on these data centers. What's going on?
1: I mean, so great question. So in the state of Maryland, it's a very interesting state, it's a very progressive state. But there's a lot of interest in data centers in our state because, you know, we have a budget crisis. We have people in power who see data centers as a way to, you know, bring in additional economic development. And so you have those like interests that are in conflict with the interests of local residents. We have proposed data centers in Prince George's County, where I live, proposed data centers in Charles County, proposed data centers in St. Mary's County, proposed in Calvert County, and Montgomery County. We have data centers proposed in almost every, not say every county in the state, but many of the counties in our state, right? And so in Prince George's County, we just had a short-term moratorium put in place. I think other counties, they're trying to put in moratoriums, but there are a lot of advocates who are advocating for a data center ban. There's supposed to be a data center study that comes out close to the end of the year. And Community members are asking before we make any decisions on allowing data centers to move forward in any counties. Let's at least allow the study to inform decision making. But I think what's going to happen is that study is probably not going to really tell the full story and will not really lead to the decision making about for a ban. So many advocates, you know, who are not waiting on the study, they want a full ban on data centers, just like in other parts of the country where you see folks advocating for bans on data centers. I think we've seen some efforts in Ohio to more action on banning data centers. You've seen what's happened with the governor of New York, I think trying to ban data centers. And as I said earlier, even in Texas, there's some thick decision making like, hey, we need to slow down this data center train. So we are doing, we're seeing similar things happening in our state. In Data Center Alley, which is in Virginia, there's a lot of folks who are fighting to push back against expansive data centers because it's not just the air quality impacts, it's the huge water quality impacts of data centers that folks are concerned about. People are concerned about the noise pollution. It's really interesting. We talk about noise a lot, right? We have like high frequency noise and low frequency noise. Many of our noise ordinances deal with high frequency noise, but with data center, like that hum, people complain about that hum. That is low frequency. Our mitigation approaches to like a physical barrier meant to absorb noise. The low frequency noise, it bounces over. It doesn't work for low frequency. So if you have a mild buffer between you and a data center and they have a noise ordinance in place, if it's not addressed in low frequency, you're still going to be impacted. So you have noise issues. You have also have the energy justice issues. You have the fact that ratepayers are subsidizing these data centers if they're on the grid. And then they're getting a tax break. So that's double welfare. So there's a lot of issues that people are concerned about. And also when it comes to transparency, and it's shocking the fact that the EPA is saying, hey, you don't have to have a public process when it comes to permits for data centers. We are going backwards when it comes to protecting people's rights to petition. That to me is a violation of our constitutional right to petition, that the lack of transparency when it comes to the permit process. We already had during the first Trump administration, the rollbacks of the National Environmental Policy Act. We've seen more rollbacks under this Trump administration as it relates to NEPA, as it relates to the Climate Engagement Fund, as it relates to the Clean Air Act, as it relates to the Clean Water Act. So this is in line with their, I think, goals of like, we don't need to have an EPA. This basically, we don't have a working EPA right now. And what we're seeing is a wild, wild west when it comes to data center development across our country.
0: We started this conversation talking about the immediate short-term impacts of these data centers, blackouts, power outages. But what are some of the longer-term impacts of these data centers, and how do they affect different Americans differently?
1: I mean, and the thing is, it was very interesting being on the Science Advisory Board during the Biden administration. It was as a member, it was when the first time they started to focus on environmental justice. What was really interesting, when I was on the fifth National Climate Assessment, that was the first time that they started to focus on environmental justice in the National Climate Assessment. And the reason why I bring it up for both the Science Advisory Board and also the Fifth National Climate Assessment, if you think about, so environmental justice is a social movement, but if you think about it more maybe in a different way, it's really about how some communities, because of their underlying vulnerabilities, are more at risk. They had differential risks and differential impacts, differential experiences from climate events, like the folks in Gary. Right. Like the folks in Memphis, like, you know, I'm from Mississippi, so I'm from Vicksburg. So people dealing with the water crisis in Jackson, or go back to the water crisis in Flint, because these underlying vulnerabilities compounding social, economic, geographic, because of redlining, because of segregation, you know, their impact first, worst, and the longest. Right. When it comes to extreme weather event, whether it be a flood, whether it be a fire, think about Altadena. The LA fires out Altadena, right? Whether it be a hurricane, go to Hurricane Katrina, Hurricane Floyd, Hurricane Florence, Hurricane Michael, Hurricane Harvey, low-income folks, communities of color, folks that have these underlying vulnerabilities impact worse, first, worse, and longer. It takes them longer to recover. So that's when we think about in the environment. This is what we're talking about. We're talking about where we live, where we work, where we play, where we pray, where we learn. But some folks, because of who they are and how they look and their income, they don't have the infrastructure, they don't have the resources, they have the capacity to be prepared, and don't have the capacity to survive during, and don't have the capacity or less capacity to respond and bounce back quicker. So that's what we, so when you think about Gary, when you think about Memphis, when you think about floods, don't think about heat waves, y'all. Chicago heat wave of 1985. Who would have thought that in 2025, 2026, we will still have heat waves? We know that these extreme events, they're happening more. So we know it's hot every summer, but it's hotter longer. For folks in urban areas, low-income folks, elderly folks, heat is hitting them harder. So you have heat waves in D.C. We had the Pacific Dome a few years back, and we saw the folks that passed away, right? We're seeing more heat waves, but who's at risk more, right? Low-income folks, folks don't have access to health care, folks are dealing with, you know, underlying health issues. Even if you think about flooding issues, again, think about the justice context. We know we're going to see floods, but we're seeing more floods. Why? Because extreme weather, because of more extreme precipitation. And then the cost of it. We all are impacted by these extreme weather events, but some more. And think about the cost. People are losing their jobs. Folks got to pay more for insurance. We have insurers who are leaving areas because it's too risky for them, but for the folks to live there, they can't leave. So they're again, they have to take into account those costs. So that's when we think about environmental justice and the impacts. All of us are not impacted equally. And with climate change, yes, some people may believe it's real, but for folks who are poor, who don't have health care, right, who are uninsured, it's real for them. It's real for them.
0: So you served with the National Academy of Sciences and you served with the EPA, and I assume that the Health, Environmental, and Economic Justice Lab at the University of Maryland also received funding. How has this administration impacted you, your ability to do your work?
1: Yeah, no, that's a great question. I mean, I'm committed as an environmental health scientist, as a researcher, as an advocate to do work. I do science that serves the people. I do science that serves the people, for the people, by the people. I talk a lot about how our work, we work with impact communities to help build a capacity to do their own science. We call it empowerment science. And then, you know, we try to work with folks who are dealing with the cumulative impacts of environmental hazards and pollution to liberate them from that, right? So we call that liberation science. So I've been committed to that work since I was a grad student, been doing it work, you know, for 25 years or so. It's been really difficult with the bizarro world. For those, you know, DC comic books, like bizarro, like we're in bizarro world, like it's the opposite. We had a grant, so I was co-director of the Region 3 TICTAC, that's Thrive Communities Technical Center, EPA Region 3, and our job was provide technical assistance to communities experiencing environmental energy justice issues, and also to help them apply for federal funding. We received a letter that said that they're going to cut our funding because they thought that what we were doing was an abuse of federal funding. And, you know, and that it was in opposition to the Civil Rights Act. Environmental justice as a social movement is the operationalization of it's a civil rights, it's a remedy to remedy things, right? So the getting that letter was a slap in the face. So that grant was cut. We had some other grants that were lost. So I lost a lot of staff. On the nonprofit side, we've also been impacted. A lot of our community partners who are community groups that are working in communities that are experiencing these environmental and energy and climate injustices have been, their funding's been impacted. Groups like South Baltimore Community Land Trust are dealing with a lot of issues in Curtis Bay, where there's a lot of port-related issues. South Water Environmental Alliance and Newark also dealing with port issues. I have groups like, you know, partners like Empower DC and DC. There's so many partners that we work with, community groups that have lost funding and have, you know, lost staff or people because of attacks on nonprofits. Folks are scared. You know, they're being targeted. So again, the federal government, DOJ, other agencies have been weaponized against folks that's trying to make communities better, make the lives of Americans better. And one of the things I like to say is trying to help Americans dream again, you know, help those folks get their, you know, achieve their American dream. So I would say that as a social movement, that's what we're trying to do, help the democracy work, help folks achieve the American dream, help people create, you know, get opportunities for, you know, economic and health opportunities, and to be attacked by our own government on a daily basis, to be maligned, to have funding cut, to be, you know, invisibilized and dismissed. It's been difficult for the movement and for my partners, but me personally, it's just been hard seeing, you know, the loss of team members, loss of staff, and loss of my capacity to support communities who are experiencing environmental harms every day.
0: Dr. Shakopee Wilson, thank you so much for coming to see us today.
1: Thank you for having me.
0: That was Dr. Shakopee Wilson out of the University of Maryland College Park, where he runs the Health, Environmental, and Economic Justice Lab. He is also the editor-in-chief of the publication Environmental Justice and co-founded, among other groups, the Mid-Atlantic Justice Coalition.
2: And this has been Background Briefing. I'm Ian Masters, and I'd like to thank producers Graham Fitzgibbon and Asha Price. 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
6: Welcome, friends, to another edition of Economic Update, a weekly program devoted to the economic dimensions of our lives and those of our children. I'm your host, Richard Wolff. Today's program is devoted to socialism. Yes, I know, we are hearing more and more about socialism here in the United States. The recent elections added more socialists to the U.S. Congress, and there are more coming. And that has meant that people have kind of woken up, might even say they are woke in a certain way, to the return of socialism to the political conversations here in the United States. Clearly, I'm glad of it. I'm happy to see it. Why? Because for the last 75 years, there's been effectively a taboo, a ban, as bad as most religious institutions have ever banned the people they couldn't tolerate to listen to. It was called the Cold War, but it didn't stop very much, even though the Cold War ended with the implosion of the Soviet Union that happened now 35 years ago. And still, we had it. And it meant something, this closing down the whole discussion of socialism. For most of the time, since 1945, anything having to do with the Soviet Union, our great enemy, we were told, which was Marxism, anarchism, socialism, communism, and you can fill in a few more, were all banned as equally terrible, awful, and evil. Well, socialism is an enormously important movement around the world. It didn't stop elsewhere the way it did here. Almost nowhere the way it did here. Which means, while we think socialism is newly emergent, it isn't. It's just new here, and even here it wasn't before 1945 the way it did become afterwards. So I've got to talk about this, and part of my task has to be to kind of bring people up to date, if they haven't done it for themselves, about all the evolutions of understanding of socialism that kept growing and developing over the last 75 years everywhere else except in the United States that couldn't face that reality. Okay, so let's go. Socialism begins roughly two centuries ago, maybe a little bit more, but it isn't that old. It comes into being right together with modern capitalism, which is a relationship you should be clear about in your mind. Capitalism grew out of feudalism, a system before. That was when the economy was organized by lords and serfs. There was no market in labor power. Nobody went around selling their ability to work 5 days a week, and none of that. You were born in a certain area. If your parents were the serfs of a local lord, you, as the child, were likewise a serf of the local lord. You worked on the land the lord assigned to your family until you died. You didn't go around getting paid a wage by an employer. There were no such things. Radically different. Capitalism broke out of that system. It replaced the lord and serf organizing of the economy with the employer-employee. It freed, in quotation marks, the worker from being tied to the land and the lord into which he was born. It made the worker free, but then he had to go find someone to pay him. In the old feudal days, the lord took care of what was his property, a little bit like he took care of his horse. He took care of his peasants, his serfs. Under capitalism, no, you were free, but that freedom was a problem. Anyway, capitalism is what emerged out of the revolts of feudalism. And by the way, those revolts were bloody and violent. The civil wars in Britain in the 17th century, the French and American revolutions in the 18th century. I could go on. But the feudals didn't give up without a fight. And the capitalists had to take the fight to them. And they did, in what were terrible revolutionary upheavals that changed the world. When the capitalists won in those revolutions, when they outlawed feudalism, they outlawed the lord-serf relationship. For those of you who don't know, there were ceremonies when the serfs were freed, were told, you're now nobody's serf. Just as dramatic as Abraham Lincoln with the proclamation declaring that the slaves weren't slaves anymore as of this hour, on this day, they were free people. The serfs were freed. Capitalism replaced feudalism. And it did it with a promise. Very, very important. It promised the mass of people, because, you know, the capitalists were, as they always are, a minority. The people who have money, the capitalists, who can invest it to make more money, that's always a small minority. And they knew if they were going to succeed in breaking out of feudalism, which they had to do because the feudal lords kept limiting them, attacking them, making it impossible for them to invest their money and grow their businesses. In order to defeat the feudals, they had to get the mass of the serfs on their side. The feudals tried to keep them there. So they broke away and they promised things to the mass of people. What did they promise? Well, the French Revolution. They had those three slogan words that appeared everywhere: liberty, equality, fraternity. You know who were deeply moved by those slogans? The first leaders of the United States, the Adams, Jefferson, all of them. They were caught up in these spectacular promises. We're going to bring a new world, a world of liberty, equality, and fraternity. And the American Revolution added democracy. Those were the four promises. We will all be equal. Thomas Jefferson's view for America was a nation of farmers and craftspeople, individuals, not big manors run by feudal lords. No, little businesses. He got the idea from a British revolutionary named John Locke, who said an economy should be organized so that each man — they only dealt in men, women were invisible — each man should have only as much wealth as he himself can work with. The farm should not be bigger than what the person on the farm could do. No employer with lots of employees, not the vision for America of Thomas Jefferson. Now, he lost out. And in that losing out, I have my message. Capitalism promised, but never could deliver, liberty, equality, fraternity, and democracy. Which meant that right from the beginning, right from capitalism emerges out of feudalism in Europe in the 18th century, in the United States in the 19th century, right from the beginning, there were people who said, wait a minute, we're bringing in capitalism, but we're not bringing in liberty, equality, fraternity, and democracy. That became a struggle. That became a debate. Wait a minute, we're not doing it. We're allowing some people to have wealth that accumulates so that they can employ other people. That's not equality. And what people with money can do is not what people without money can do. It showed up in the American Constitution right at the beginning. Who's allowed to vote? Well, the decision made was to allow only a minority of Americans at that time, fighting for the revolution, many of them dying in the revolution, could not vote. Voting was limited to white people, male persons, and owners of property. Those were a minority in our country at the time. And that right away signaled that the people who were interested in developing capitalism, the ability to make money by employing other people and plowing that money back in, all of that was not acceptable to many of the people who wanted the capitalist revolution because they thought it would bring liberty, equality, fraternity, and democracy. And those people who demanded that are the people whose thinking evolved into, early in the 19th century, a new movement that was not pro-feudal, didn't want to go back to feudalism, accepted capitalism, but wanted a better kind of new capitalist society. Those people later on evolved, it took some time, into a group of people who were critical of capitalism. Why? Because they figured out that the problem standing in the way of liberty, equality, fraternity, and democracy was capitalism itself. That the revolution that had brought capitalism out of feudalism hadn't gone far enough. It was the capitalists, the people who were rich and powerful because they had the money to be employers, who were holding back what was promised. That's when socialism began. It was the critique of capitalism made by the people who had fought for that capitalism, who had been part of the revolution out of feudalism, the heroes in many cases of that revolution became the critics when that what they fought for didn't deliver what it had promised. Okay, we've come to the end of the first half of today's show. In our second half, which we'll go to in a moment, we're going to talk about how that movement of critique of capitalism, how and why it has evolved from that point 2 centuries ago to where we are now.

Welcome back, friends, to the second half of today's economic update. Devoting our entire program to the discussion of socialism, I want to pick up early in the 19th century, middle of the 19th century, as the socialist movement identifies itself, comes to use that word to define what? To define the people who are critical of capitalism, not in the interest of going back to feudalism or slavery or anything before. These are progressive people who want to move forward, but they want to deliver on capitalism's promise, the liberty, equality, fraternity, and democracy. And the problem they have is that capitalism not only doesn't deliver those things, but really delivers something very different, full of enormous problems, which I'm going to sketch now, because the problems that fueled the initial socialists of the early 19th century remain, basically, the problems that animate socialists today. Number one, capitalism has a tendency towards inequality. It makes some people rich and other people poor. Now, it used to be a difficult point for me to make to people because they like to believe, particularly here in America, that we're all in the big middle class. And you know, for a while in the 20th century, after World War II was over, you could kind of make that case because the American working class really did, for a short time, achieve remarkable high standards of living. But that's all gone. In this country, a few weeks ago, we celebrated, our media anyway, that one of us was going to become a trillionaire. You know, Elon Musk. Yeah, that's true. But at the same time, millions of Americans are living paycheck to paycheck. The problems of our economy are staggering. The loss of benefits from the government, the loss of security in your job. It's been pretty rough now for decades and no sign of it changing. In other words, the tendency to inequality, even though it's interrupted from time to time when people rise up like they did in the 1930s, nonetheless, pretty soon the tendency resumes. And with extreme wealth goes political corruption. No, I don't mean the kind where you bribe the fellow to do something. I mean the corruption that comes when political parties depend on donations from rich people to function. And by now, both our major parties do that, which allows the people with wealth to control the politics, which of course they want to do because that's how they protect their wealth. So the capitalism that makes some very wealthy then creates the corruption of the politics. So the people who have votes can't do anything about the situation. Socialists focus on that. The second problem capitalism has and has never solved is what it calls the business cycle. The fluctuations, the upturns, the downturns, the recessions, the depressions, the inflations, the economy up, the economy down. That creates enormous insecurity for everybody who has a job. You can't know whether next year the business will or will not be in a crisis. The crises come on average every 4 to 7 years, so you're going to have many of them to get through in your lifetime. People are upset about that. They don't like that. They don't want that. And then there's a despoiling of our climate and our natural environment, which has become an important part of culture, particularly in the last 50 years. Well, that's enough. That, what I've just summarized, blocks liberty, equality, fraternity, or democracy. We don't have a democracy because we don't allow really a one-person, one-vote participation. Musk has said he's going to give Mr. Trump and the Republicans $100 million. I can't do that. I don't have that. I can't influence anybody the way Mr. Musk can.
Where's the democracy? Where's the equality? And liberty? I'm not at liberty to participate in my government the way Mr. Musk is. The system didn't work. And the socialists are the movement that emerges that says that. And it really got going by the middle of the 19th century. It's about 150 years ago. It's not that long. One of the first things that socialists did is split over something. And that's very important because that continues to be an issue. The split happens in the 1860s, and it occurs between those that are socialists and want to change the economy in order to build a better society, to go beyond not just lord and serf, but beyond employer and employee to a new economic system that will build in the liberty, equality, fraternity that capitalism promised but never delivered. Then there were other socialists that said, no, the real obstacle to what we want isn't so much the economics, although we see your point there, they said. It's the government. It's the government that really holds us down. And we've got to smash that government, get rid of it. Those people were called anarchists, and they had developed movements together with the socialists, but there was this difference of opinion. Should you focus on the economic structure, or should you focus on battling the government? When Karl Marx emerges as the great thinker of socialism, he works together with the great thinker of anarchism at that time in the 19th century, a Russian named Bakunin. Marx was German. All across Europe, this issue was fought out. And ever since, anarchists and socialists have sometimes worked together, sometimes disagreed, and worked apart and been angry at each other. We want to focus on the government. We want to focus on organizing labor unions. It's a different mentality, a different focus. But I want you to be aware that it's by people who share the critique of capitalism, but who disagree on this issue of the state in particular. How important is it? How much of a focus of the socialist should be on criticizing and dismantling the state? Then a second split occurred at the end of the 19th century. Another split. This time it was between people who agreed that capitalism has to go, who agreed on the fundamentals of why capitalism isn't appropriate, but who had a strategic disagreement. One of them said the only way to get beyond this system is to make a revolution, to seize power by having enough of the people refuse to continue life as it normally is and to demand a fundamental change. That is the way to go. They were inspired by what happened in Paris in 1871 when that's what the workers did. They rose up, took over the government, and ran that city, the capital of France, under the name the Paris Commune. But there were many other socialists who disagreed. The capitalists have an army. The capitalists control the cops. They will overwhelm us. We have to travel a different road. We have to organize political parties, win over voters, and get ourselves elected to the parliaments that capitalism had set up everywhere. Congress, we call it in our country, parliaments elsewhere. And they split. And in case you're interested, it was the Germany where they split. And that was because socialism was more developed in German-speaking Europe than in other parts by the end of the 19th century. So Edward Bernstein was the great proponent of organizing in political parties what was called evolutionary socialism. And on the other hand,
a Polish woman who became a German activist, Rosa Luxemburg, who was a proponent of revolutionary upheaval. And both of their writings are available in English, and you can acquaint yourself with them. They split, and the socialist movement split between those who advocated revolution and those who advocated party politics. And that has been a tension, and sometimes working together, sometimes separately, just like the anarchists and the socialists who had split earlier. It's an ongoing tension. That was shifted again in 1917 when the Russian socialists made a revolution. And they succeeded, to everyone's surprise, theirs included. So now that shifted things a little bit towards the revolution path, because it worked, whereas the Socialist Party path hadn't worked anywhere. The Germans had gone the furthest with it. They were the number two party in their country, but they hadn't gotten power until after World War I. After World War I, socialist parties began to do very well. After World War II, they began to do a new party in their country, but they hadn't gotten power until after World War I. After World War I, socialist parties began to do very well. After World War II, they began to do even better

0: They all focused on the government. This is a crucial, crucial point. They focused on the government. Why? Because whether they were anarchist or socialist, whether they were political party activists or revolutionaries, if you think about it, they're all focused on the government, the state. They want to take it either by voting or by revolution, because they think that's the way they have to go to make the transition beyond capitalism to that better society, which really institutionalizes liberty, equality, fraternity, and democracy. And in a way, the greatest achievement so far is the People's Republic of China, because they came up with a government that is coexisting with a private sector, so they have a little bit of both, and the Communist Party and the Socialists control how all this works, and they have gotten an economic growth that is the solution to the poverty of the world. But have they resolved the question of socialism? I don't think so. And here's the reason why. In all of these discussions, the idea was the government, seizing the government, is how we're going to get it done. And yet, in every case we have, after they've seized the government, that next step, using it to get beyond the employer-employee relationship, has not been accomplished. It's an open question whether the Chinese, who are in the best position to do this at this moment, will go in that direction, will transform their society so it isn't anymore employer-employee. Will they see the issue that way? Well, that's how socialism will develop, around the answer to that question, unless we're all surprised and it's answered somewhere else by something other than the folks in China. But that's where socialism is. And that, those are the issues that confront the DSA and everybody who's getting interested in socialism in the United States now. Thank you all for your attention. I hope this responds to what many of you have asked me to do. If not, let us know. And in any case, I look forward to speaking with you again next week.
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2: 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I'm your host and producer, Dan Roberts. 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

0: 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In today's edition, you'll hear reports from NHK Japan, France 24, Radio Havana Cuba, and Germany's Radio Deutsche Welle. We'll begin with NHK World Radio Japan. The annual South Korean military drill with the United States was shortened at the request of Trump. Campaigns for the Brazilian presidential elections kicked off last Sunday, with the vote coming up on October 4th. The UK's Sunday Times quoted the Ukraine military saying British-made drones are used for attacking oil refineries deep inside Russia. Israeli strikes on Gaza on Wednesday killed 10 Palestinians. The Trump administration is escalating its attack on the International Criminal Court, imposing sanctions on the president Tomoko Akani and others in the court's leadership. NHK Japan.
1: South Korea's military says ongoing joint military drills with the United States will be shortened to end on Friday. It says the change is being made at Washington's request. The annual Uruchi Freedom Shield exercise began on Monday. It was scheduled to last through August 27th. The South Korean Joint Chiefs of Staff announced on Wednesday the duration would be cut by almost half. They also said the two sides are discussing scaling back field maneuvers that are part of the exercise. Now, this comes after U.S. President Donald Trump on Sunday ordered the Pentagon to substantially reduce joint military drills with South Korea. Trump said the exercises send a totally inappropriate and hostile signal to North Korea. South Korean media outlets say training based on counterattack scenarios against the North will be canceled. Pyongyang has strongly denounced such drills.
2: Campaigning for Brazil's presidential election kicked off on Sunday for a vote that will be held in October. The country's left-wing leader, Luiz Inácio Lula da Silva, is standing for re-election. Right-wing Senator Flavio Bolsonaro, the eldest son of former President Jair Bolsonaro, is seen as his leading opponent. Lula pledged in a speech to take steps to narrow the gaps in society, including measures to address poverty. He vowed that the right wing will not govern Brazil as long as he is alive. Bolsonaro says a change of leadership is needed because Lula has failed to meet people's expectations. He said only he can restore Brazil's credibility in the world. The latest opinion poll shows Lula leading Bolsonaro by 7 percentage points. The first vote is due to take place on October 4th. If no candidate wins a majority of votes, the top two will compete in a runoff. The Sunday Times in the UK quoted the Ukrainian military as saying, British drones that have been supplied to Kyiv are being used to strike deep inside Russia. The targets have included oil refineries in Volgograd in southern Russia and Yaroslavl near Moscow.
1: Palestinian media are reporting that Israeli military strikes on the Gaza Strip have killed 10 people. The reports say the attacks took place on Wednesday in Gaza City and Nusayrat, which is in the central part of the Strip. They say 9 of the victims died in a strike on a police headquarters in central Gaza. The Israeli military has confirmed the attacks. It says it was targeting commanders of the Islamic group Hamas. It says one of them participated in a cross-border attack on Israel in 2023. Hamas released a statement calling the raid on the police headquarters a war crime. The statement says the timing of the strikes is particularly egregious. It says they come days after efforts by Washington and other mediators to advance the implementation of a roadmap for peace. On Sunday, U.S. President Donald Trump's son-in-law, Jared Kushner, sat down with Hamas leader Halil al-Hayya. Kushner also met Israeli Prime Minister Benjamin Netanyahu on Monday. The administration of U.S. President Donald Trump is escalating its campaign against the International Criminal Court. It's imposing sanctions on the court's leadership, including President Akane Tomoko. Akane is a Japanese judge who took office in 2024. The State Department released a statement from Marco Rubio on Tuesday. It described the ICC as corrupt and fatally politicized. It accuses the court of abusing its authority. The sanctions call for any assets held in the U.S. to be frozen, and the State Department says it's ready to take further action until the ICC can no longer threaten U.S. sovereignty. U.S. officials have objected to the court's approval of an investigation into the alleged war crimes by American troops in Afghanistan, and they've condemned arrest warrants issued for Israeli Prime Minister Benjamin Netanyahu over alleged war crimes. They've imposed sanctions on judges and prosecutors involved in those cases. The ICC criticized the sanctions. It says targeting the court will undermine the rule of law and place the international legal order at risk. It insists that it will continue to work independently. Japanese Prime Minister Takaichi Sanae spoke to reporters about the sanctions.
3: It is very regrettable. We will respond by continuing dialogue with relevant countries, including the U.S.
0: Those reports are from NHK World Radio Japan. On shortwave, they are now heard at 10 p.m. Pacific Daylight Time at 11735 or on the web at www.3.nhk.or.jp. NHK may be more easily found at most podcast sites, as is the shortwave report. On to France 24. More in-depth reporting on the U.S. attack on the International Criminal Court. There's a broader attack on the organization stemming from fear that Americans might be charged with war crimes. Volodymyr Zelensky is being challenged in a call for a new presidential election, the first time since 2019, by Mykhailo Fedorov, recently fired defense minister. France 24.
4: I'm joined in the studio by our international affairs editor, Kadivan Gorgestani. Now, Kadivan, how has the U.S. explained its decision to sanction these people?
5: Well, the latest justification is that they believe these two people directly engaged in efforts to investigate, arrest, detain, or prosecute officials whose government has not consented to the ICC jurisdiction. Now, they didn't give any specific examples of those cases, but clearly there is a reference there likely to the two Israeli officials, the Prime Minister Benjamin Netanyahu and the former defense minister Yoav Gallant, who are under warrants from the ICC. In that statement that you're seeing there, Marco Rubio called the ICC corrupt and fatally politicized, and that it had maliciously abused its authority and exceeded its mandate. So this is the idea that the ICC is going well beyond what its jurisdiction allows. And it is true that, yes, the United States is not a member of the ICC. It never ratified its membership to the ICC. That's true also of the Israelis, but the ICC's role is in part to go after entities from countries that are not members of the ICC, but are unable or unwilling to prosecute certain crimes, and especially if those crimes are committed in a member state, but by people who are not from a member state. So there is a debate there. And of course, there have been a lot of reactions, support for that sanctions decision by the Israelis, for example, but also a lot of criticism from international organizations like the United Nations and also a lot of European nations who have come out. The French, for example, saying that they condemned all forms of threats and coercive measures taken against the court. The United States and the ICC have always had a sort of uneasy relationship. Yes, the United States sort of helped set up the International Criminal Court, but as I said, they never actually ratified it, so they never actually joined. And that was in part because of wariness from both Republicans and Democrats that the ICC could potentially go after U.S. officials, U.S. military personnel for the wars that the United States has carried out. And so they always always didn't want to get in completely, but also they have at times supported the ICC in their investigations. That's true of the Biden administration helping the ICC going after the Russian president, Vladimir Putin, or going after Syria's Bashar al-Assad. So you see the back and forth there. But the Trump administration clearly has gone full out against the International Criminal Court. Marco Rubio called this a whole of government campaign to dismantle the International Criminal Court. And that has started basically from the get-go of the Trump's second term. The executive order on imposing sanctions on the ICC was signed in February 2025. And from that executive order, you have all of those sanctions. We're about a dozen officials from the ICC that are now under U.S. Sanctions. And there is another step to that whole of government campaign, going after countries, putting pressure on countries to leave the International Criminal Court. The last ones to do so, Venezuela and Chad, bringing the number of countries that have left in the past year to about five. And so you're seeing the Americans there pushing and continuing to push forward to dismantle, as they say, the ICC.
4: Kadavan, thank you.
6: Volodymyr Zelensky is facing his most serious political challenge since the start of the full-scale Russian invasion. His popular former defense minister, Mikhailo Fedorov, is calling for presidential elections, long postponed because of the war. And today, MPs have greenlit Zelensky's choice to replace him. That's an intelligence official named Yevgeny Hamara. Now, in another headache for the Ukrainian president, the country's anti-corruption agency today has said it's ordered an investigation into a number of senior officials in the Zelensky government. Well, let's talk about this story then with Philip Turl, our foreign affairs editor. Let's talk about this demand by the former defense minister for an election. Is it likely that he'll get that?
7: It's very difficult to see how Ukraine could organize free and fair elections right now, as it's right in the middle of a war. Remember that the country is under martial law, and under martial law, elections can't take place. What we're seeing here is a problem for Volodymyr Zelensky, because he was elected in 2019 for a five-year term that ran out in 2024. There have been no elections since then. That's where this is coming from. There are a number of people in Ukraine who feel that it is time, whether there's a war or not, to hold elections to see if Zelensky can secure another term in office or whether someone else should take over. I think there's a lot of bitterness on the part of Fedorov about the fact that he was sacked as a defense minister. He says basically that was something that he didn't deserve because he'd fallen out with a general in the army who has also since been replaced. So there was no reason for him not to go back to being defense minister. But since then, of course, as we just were hearing, Yevgeny Hamara has been named as the defense minister of Ukraine to replace Fedorov. So there's no way back to him to that post. Volodymyr Zelensky has offered him several other positions, but he's refused, saying the only one that I will accept is that of defense minister. And that's why, if I can't go back there, I'm calling for these early elections.
6: And look, let's talk a bit more then about Fedorov himself, because he is a really popular figure, isn't he, in Ukraine. When he was forced out of that job of defense minister, there were protests across the country. Why has he garnered so much support?
7: Well, because he's young, basically 35 years old. He's been a key member of Zelensky's cabinet since 2019. He's a former marketing specialist. He helped organize technology-driven reform after Zelensky came to power in 2019. He was then appointed as defense minister earlier this year, back in January. But he's also been popular because he's introduced a series of popular reforms into the military about conscripting troops, trying to make it easier for troops to go home from the military and not be stuck in their jobs for too long. And one of the other things that he did that has, I think, gained him many points was he made a public appeal to Elon Musk to switch on the Starlink system internet service over Ukraine, which Musk did afterwards, and that means now the military can use tens of thousands of Starlinks to help it in its fight against the Russians.
6: All right, thank you very much. Philip Turl for us there.
0: Those reports were from France 24. 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Next, Radio Havana, Cuba. Trump claimed that the Strait of Hormuz has a U.S. territory. Iran insists it will keep the waterway closed until the U.S. acts within the Memorandum of Understanding and releases Iranian assets. Former Congresswoman Marjorie Taylor Greene claims that the Trump administration is discussing using tactical nuclear weapons in the war on Iran. NBC reported a similar story from a Pentagon official. Netanyahu called Britain an Islamic Republic because of its media coverage of the war in Palestine and new policies banning products from illegal Israeli settlements. Radio Havana, Cuba.
8: U.S. President Donald Trump has claimed the Strait of Hormuz as U.S. territory. As his frustration mounts over a war with Iran that has resisted his demands and dragged the global shipping industry into crisis, Trump posted a map on the strategic waterway on his Truth Social account yesterday, Tuesday, bearing the caption, New U.S. Territory. The provocation revived his threat last week to declare the Strait American territory following what he thought would be the full surrender of Iran, which never came. Instead, Tehran has tied the reopening of the passage to Washington, fulfilling an interim agreement, including ending its naval blockade, lifting sanctions, and releasing frozen Iranian assets. Iranian Parliament Speaker and Chief Negotiator Mohammad Baghir Kalaev said yesterday that the waterway would remain closed until Washington honored its commitments. Or the Iranian official said, Let me state clearly, until the commitments made by the United States in the Memorandum of Understanding, including the lifting of the blockade, the release of frozen assets, the lifting of oil sanctions, the end of threats and military operations on all fronts, and other conditions to which America agreed in the memorandum, are implemented until that happens, the strait will remain closed. Qatar said mediators would resume efforts to end the U.S.-Israeli war and restart talks after Iran and Oman reached a bilateral agreement governing transit through the strait. Former U.S. Congresswoman Marjorie Taylor Greene has claimed that U.S. President Donald Trump's administration is discussing using nuclear weapons against Iran as Washington struggles to sustain its months-long war. They are discussing using nuclear weapons on Iran in strategy meetings, she said. I'm not speculating. I know. And it's pure evil, she said. People need to speak out and boldly stop this insanity. Green accused Washington of launching the war on the back of warnings repeatedly promoted by Israel about Iran's nuclear program. She said, Trump and his administration were told by U.S. intelligence that Iran was nowhere near creating a nuclear weapon. Then Israel came up with the same line it's always repeated for decades. Iran is only weeks away. Marjorie Taylor Greene says, Now our government is the one actually discussing lowering the nuclear threshold in order to use nuclear weapons against Iran, even though Trump claims he's won the war 40 times and says the U.S. controls the Strait of Hormuz. NBC News reported that the Pentagon was drafting a strategy that would give short-range tactical nuclear weapons a greater role in regional conflicts. A senior U.S. defense official told NBC News, Our view is that we need credible nuclear options. Israeli Prime Minister Benjamin Netanyahu has branded Britain an Islamic Republic, attacking the U.K., whose governments have armed, protected, and assisted Israel throughout its genocide in Gaza and wider regional wars. During an interview broadcast on Army Radio, Netanyahu complained that the favorable British coverage of Israel received during the 1967 Arab-Israeli War has now disappeared. He said the 1967 war began with Israel's surprise attack on Egypt and ended with Israeli forces seizing the Gaza Strip, the West Bank, East Jerusalem, Egypt's Sinai Peninsula, and Syria's Golan Heights. Try to find that now in Britain, which you could call the Islamic Republic of Britain. When the interviewee responded, Isn't all of Europe like that? Netanyahu replied, Yes, but you know, someone said the first Islamic Republic with nuclear weapons will be the Islamic Republic of Britain. Netanyahu's remarks came as London is poised to announce a rift in new policies in September. Multiple sources told Middle East Eye news agency, including a ban on goods from illegal Israeli settlements. Scores also said that there is the imposition of new sanctions on individuals and organizations involved in the Israeli settler movement in the occupied West Bank. But Netanyahu's rhetoric clashes with Britain's record as one of Israel's most dependable European supporters. Under former Prime Minister Keir Starmer, the Labour government proscribed the Palestine Action Group, naming it a terrorist organization in July of 2025. The group had targeted factories and facilities connected to companies supplying weapons to Israel. The ban made membership and expressions of support punishable by up to 14 years in prison. Police have since arrested more than 3,000 people, charged more than 1,200 under terrorism legislation.
0: Those reports were from Radio Havana, Cuba. 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Box 1162, Willits, California, 95490. I'm truly grateful for the donations. 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We will conclude with Radio Deutsche Welle. The rate of environmental damage from the current global warming in Europe is alarming. It is at a stage formally predicted to not be reached until 2050. Germany's Radio Deutsche Welle.
9: Take a look at Europe from space. You can actually see Europe's climate is changing. Look how France's landscape turned from being lush and green to dry and brown in just 9 days during a recent heat wave. Rivers show it too. Look how much narrower the Rhine in Germany got in just 1 year. The changes reach all the way to the Alps, where glaciers are disappearing.
10: One of the things that's quite striking to me as a climate scientist is how quickly Europe is warming compared to our projections. These changes are happening faster than we expected them to. So there have been papers where people have looked at what might the world look like in 2050, and they made the kind of forecasts of temperatures that we're actually starting to reach already in 2026. And that's quite scary.
9: And it's not just about higher temperatures. What happens when Europe gets hotter is having knock-on effects across the continent. Higher temperatures pull more moisture from soils and vegetation. Land dries out, and rivers and reservoirs lose water. And when extreme heat, lower water levels, drought, and dry vegetation combine, landscapes burn much easier. So the droughts, heat waves, and wildfires we're seeing aren't simply separate crises. A hotter climate is changing the conditions behind all of them. A recent World Weather Attribution analysis found that human-caused warming has made the conditions fueling major wildfires far more likely across parts of Europe.
10: And temperatures in Europe are rising actually more quickly than most other places on the planet. That means that we've had these drought conditions that we've seen across Europe, and that also means that we've got these really fire-prone conditions as well.
9: And in Europe's current summer, those conditions have accelerated massive wildfires across the continent.
10: We have a lot of firefighting capacity in Europe, but we're not used to having to deal with these simultaneous outbreaks of large wildfires. And the risk is that as the world continues to warm, we're going to see the risk of these wildfires increase everywhere. And that means that the risk of multiple large fires simultaneously increases much more. And that really could become a problem for our ability to contain those fires if they start to happen simultaneously.
9: The effects of that can already be felt by people on the ground. Europe's changing climate isn't something we can just see in forests, rivers, and satellite images. We can also feel it in our homes and cities too, which are becoming dangerously hot.
10: This summer has been particularly unusual in terms of how many heat waves we've had. The effect that climate change is having on all of those heat waves is just to make them a few degrees hotter. And we know that Europe is the continent that is warming fastest anywhere in the world. So the hottest temperatures in Europe are now 3 or 4 degrees higher than they would have been in a world without fossil fuel emissions causing that global warming.
9: A few degrees might not sound like much, but in a heat wave, it can make a huge difference, especially on a continent that isn't prepared for this kind of temperature increase.
10: Housing and our public buildings and our offices are really not designed to cope with those very high temperatures. Especially in Northern Europe, we're set up to retain heat rather than to keep heat out. Those 3 to 4 extra degrees, they're pushing these temperatures from these really unusual, really extreme heat waves from uncomfortably hot to dangerously hot.
9: It's not just vulnerable people like the elderly or people with pre-existing medical conditions who are at risk.
10: The temperatures that we're seeing now in Europe are dangerous even if you don't have those underlying conditions.
9: More than 10,000 excess deaths were recorded across Europe during just one heat wave in late June. So Europe faces two challenges at once, dealing with this new hotter climate and trying to prevent it from getting much worse.
10: The WMO actually recommended last year that governments across Europe need to start preparing for summer heat in the same way that they currently prepare for the winter flu season. And I think that's a mental adjustment that we need to make in Europe, especially in Northern Europe, that summer is no longer about having a lovely time here, having an ice cream on the beach or a pint in the park. It's really, these temperatures are going to be dangerous and we need to think about how we can prepare for that.
9: For example, by cooling cities and buildings, protecting vulnerable people during heat waves, managing forests and water differently, and detecting risks earlier. The UK's mapping agency, for instance, uses location data to identify homes and infrastructure at risk from wildfires, floods, coastal erosion and extreme heat.
11: We've invested in drone technology. So we have drones that do flybys of certain areas where we need that extra granularity.
10: The important thing to remember is that what things look like in a few decades is completely within our control collectively. It depends completely on how quickly the world is warming, which depends on how many greenhouse gases we're putting into the atmosphere, and that is primarily driven by our fossil fuel emissions. So if we can get those under control and head towards net zero, we can stop increasing the rate of warming and we can do something about this.
0: 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The Shortwave Report, which is now in its 31st year of production, remains free to rebroadcast upon notification. A few months ago, the Shortwave Report celebrated having been on the air for 30 years without a break. 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I'm your host and producer, Dan Roberts. 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
14: 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Mike Aguirre and co-host Arthur Aguirre are in conversation about cutbacks to SNAP assistance affecting millions of children and families, including military families. Guests are Gina Platanino, Director of SNAP Policy and Advocacy, and San Diego attorney Joni Halpern, who has represented low-income families for 30 years.
15: Some great insights into sort of social benefit programs and kind of what the realities of those programs are. So we're really looking forward to a great discussion today. Thank you so much for being here, everyone.
16: Glad to be here.
17: Yeah, same here.
15: All right. Well, Gina, would you mind just telling us a little bit about sort of how you found your way into this type of work, how you found yourself to be, you know, interested in SNAP policy and how you found yourself in the director's seat?
16: Sure. I'm an attorney by trade. I did public benefits for many years, so I represented clients and poverty-related issues, and so that they didn't have one issue, but multiple ones, and realized while the law and the courts are very helpful, it takes a very long time to change things, and wanted to engage in policy to see if we can change the laws, we can change the policy around that was making it difficult for individuals to have access to basic needs. I had the opportunity to work at the Biden-Harris administration as a senior policy advisor at the Domestic Policy Council at the White House doing nutrition and agriculture. And when that term ended, I decided to work at this national organization that was working with advocates across the country to ensure that nutrition programs were going to be protected and strengthened and that we were all going to work together to eradicate poverty-related hunger.
15: Amazing. And then, you know, so I guess my first question for you would be, have you significant changes in the last 2 years in the way these policies are being, you know, created and enforced?
16: Arthur, I had a little bit of a hard time hearing you. Can you repeat the question, please?
17: Yeah, me too.
15: You know what? That's the fun of the internet. Am I coming through better now?
16: Yes.
15: Perfect. Yeah. So I was just curious, sort of, what if any changes you've seen in these types of policies, you know, in the last couple of years with this new presidential administration?
16: You know, that's an interesting question because as soon as the president was sworn into office, he passed a couple of executive orders. I'm sure my colleague will go more into detail into other aspects. But for us, what we track is access into public benefits. And one of the things that he first did was eliminate anything to do with diversity, equity, and inclusion. And if people don't understand, that means language access, accessibility. Historically, public benefits have been targeted and promoted for white Americans. People of color have been historically not allowed to utilize those programs, and biases and structural racism and systemic issues have kept communities of color from participating in those programs. And so getting rid of that executive order was sort of the first step where we knew that this administration was following Project 2025's guidance. After that, we saw the administration trying to get data from various federal agencies and state agencies. Some states like California were like, we're going to protect our data, we're going to protect our individuals that are here. Other states that did comply, which were predominantly red Republican states, their data was shared with Border and Patrol and ICE, and individuals really became concerned as how that data was going to utilize. And then came the summer where the president signed the One Big Beautiful Bill Act, or HR 1, however people want to call it. And that was the biggest transfers of wealth to the top 1% in our country. And in order to pay for that, we saw the largest cuts in history to public benefits, such as healthcare, food assistance, and education. And so states are now scrambling. And as you're hearing in the news that states are really concerned about what the future looks like, that individuals do not have enough to provide for their basic needs, and that now over 5 million people have been cut off food assistance across the country, we are rather concerned about how these policies are impacting individuals.
17: You know, what do you think are the true motivations for this big, the boogeyman of DEI? and running away screaming from it. I mean, do you have any sort of idea, any insight into what is motivating them to slash and burn anything that has to do with DEI?
16: I wouldn't it be nice to read people's minds, but we can see what people's actions mean, right? If you look at who utilizes public benefits, right, majority of individuals are white Americans, and then less than half of that are Black Americans, and then even less than that are Hispanic, Latine, however they identify themselves. And there's a direct correlation between who utilizes, who has access to these benefits, and what the poverty rate is, and what the food insecurity rate is, because white Americans have less poverty and have less food insecurity versus others populations. And there's a long history behind that, how these programs were targeted. But I do see it that is a straw man's argument of sort of putting in things that folks can be upset about or be concerned about so that they can, in the end, just dismantle programs that help Americans as a whole, regardless of race, creed, or any identity. So it's quite alarming what the administration has been doing to cut access to food assistance, healthcare, and other very economic mobility programs.
17: You know, and Joni, so from what I understand, you're San Diego based. Is that right? Or did I read that wrong?
18: Yes, of course.
17: Now, so locally here, you know, I'm sure that you've seen the trickle down from the way that federal policy is influencing you know, sort of local politics and local administration of these benefits. Have you, you know, do you have any remarks about any changes you've seen in the last 2 years?
18: Well, number one, it's not a trickle down, it's a flood. And and I think that the purpose of this whole regime that we have now is to dismantle all of the benefit programs that have helped people who are working poor or disabled or elderly and are not able to climb the ladder of economic advantage anymore. So what they're trying to do is just dismantle the programs. And you can talk to anyone in housing, in Medi-Cal, in or Medicaid, as it is in other states, you know, it's that's the federal name of the program. You can talk to them about food stamps. You can talk to them about public benefits in the form of cash aid. They want to get rid of this stuff. And so they're doing a few things to make this happen. They're doing the, how would you say, the typical thing, which is to ravage the base of people who are getting this and look for any possible way to make it harder for them to get or to make it easier to terminate their cases. So they're alleging in the public dialogue that there's monumental fraud, which is not true. They're alleging that people sit around at home and watch TV instead of working, and that's not true. They're alleging that people are falsely claiming that they're eligible, and that's not true. And then if we were all white people in this country, every single person was right, they would still be trying to find a scapegoat among groups of white people so the other ones could hate them, and then we could get rid of these programs, because they do not want to pay for these programs because they want all of the advantages of this economy to go upwards and not downwards.
17: Well, and don't forget, of course, we also need that the money that would be allocated to these programs, because it's very important that we be dropping bombs on the Middle East country du jour, right? You know, that's a very important priority. I hope my sarcasm is coming through crystal clear, because I'm just as frustrated. I would like to kind of hand the microphone. It looks like I would like to hand the mic to Mike, because it's good to see you again. Oh, yeah, I knew it. I knew he was, this technology and the internet, it gets us all. I'll let you keep poking around while I kind of, you know, so Joni, you're kind of a front lines warrior, you know, kind of, you know, and I'm curious, the people who come to you as clients, what do you see most frequently? What kind of clientele do you see most commonly?
18: I see people working at any job they can find, okay? And almost all of these jobs are low-wage jobs, right? But they're proud of work. They're people who try their best. And they don't understand why the American public hates them so much that they deny them medical care or food or a help with housing. They don't understand why there's such contempt by the American public for them that they go along with this process of dissembly that's taking place at the highest offices in the land. Honestly, I have no explanation for why my countrymen feel this way, except to say that there's been a catechism that has been existing for the last 50 years, and it has been promoted by Democrats and Republicans, that if you don't play by the rules, okay, you can't have anything. People are playing by the rules. People are trying their best, and they're still cutting them off. It's a contempt for the poor that I have found fills me with outrage.
16: Penny, I wonder if the matter is also of accountability, because it's a lot easier for policymakers to point to the person who's working incredibly hard to do three jobs instead of looking at themselves, who are getting paid our taxpayers' money, right? Like, that pays for them. And they haven't been able to figure out how CEOs of the largest companies, where people who rely on Medi-Cal and CalFresh are making $400 to $700 more than they were in previous years, and their lowest workers have to apply for these benefits. And they literally put it in the handbook to say, we don't pay you enough, you should apply for these benefits, right? So policymakers, it's a lot easier for them to point the fingers elsewhere so they don't look closely at who is donating into their campaigns, who is lobbying in DC. And that's how policy is made, right? Because the working people you are representing, Joni, the working people that I represented, they don't have a lobbying arm. They don't have a DC firm going there or donating millions of dollars to policymakers. And that's how priorities get made. And so these folks get left out of the political power. And that's why, you know, public benefits get attacked, and yet the wealthiest of wealthiest get huge tax breaks.
17: It sounds like, do you think that there is some kind of genuine ignorance on the part of policymakers as far as what their constituents are going through based on kind of what you were describing, because they do not have a lobbying arm? They do not have as loud of a voice. Do you think there is genuine ignorance, or do you think it's kind of more like what Joni was discussing, where there is just kind of a sort of a dehumanization, or somewhere in the middle?
16: It's political will. No. And it's who do you associate yourself with, right? If everyone in your office looks like you, if everyone you work with looks like you and has the same economic background, and everyone around you has the same economic background, you don't see working people. You know, it's and there's no excuse, because we do know that advocacy organizations have been calling all policymakers and letting them know the impact. It's finally now in mainstream media. It is the political will to ignore the plight of working class individuals, and then, like Joni said, make up excuses and vilify them for not working, you know, five jobs instead of three.
18: You know, I don't think they're ignorant. I think they're liars. There is no possible way they could be in public office without being in contact with someone who is either in that position, or they know people in that position, or they have been advocated by people in that who understand the position. They're not ignorant. They are so smart. They have figured out how to catechize the American public so they feel like it's a righteous thing to take this away from the poor. That's what they have done. And they know damn well they're plundering the American treasury and sucking up all of its benefits to those at the top. And at the same time, in order to fund that, because the universe of money is not unlimited, the only way they can do that is to take it from people who have no political clout.
17: Well, and you know, it's fascinating because Mike and I were actually at breakfast this morning, and with a lovely friend of ours. She's a landlord. She has a great story, a great background. And the discussion actually kind of turned to this topic completely incidentally. And she, as a landlord, was discussing her frustration with some of her tenants, whom she perceives as simply being lazy and receiving Section 8 benefits and not really being interested in work. And I eventually looked up for statistics in San Diego and was able to kind of ask her and the whole table, What percentage of households in San Diego do you think receive federal rental assistance? And they guessed 30%, 20%. And the true answer was about 1% from based on the SDHC statistic. And so there is, and like I said, she is not a politician at the time who has, you know, ill intent. She's a lovely human being who has worked hard to acquire the properties that she has. And she still is kind of being fed this lie. And so, you know, it was really heartbreaking, but I was glad that I was able to kind of bring some statistics to the table. So,
18: yes. Yeah. You know, you can look at the statistics and you will see that, for example, in food stamps, most people work, and the ones who can't work or don't work are the ones who are either disabled or they have their caregivers or they're elderly or there's some other thing that keeps them out of the workplace. It's not a desire that they don't want to work.
17: Right.
18: But what gets me, here's what gets me. And I know I sound too passionate about this, I am so sick and tired of my fellow countrymen swallowing this baloney and then repeating it to everyone. And you know what? We're not just doing it to people who are poor. We're doing it to ourselves. We're lying to ourselves because we're too freaking lazy to go find out what's the truth.
17: We were just discussing that topic as well, that unfortunately, between a combination of people being busy, people not really being that interested, and people simply being kind of ignorant, there's just this desire to be able to label somebody a communist or a lazy illegal, rather than really exploring what the data shows, you know, because the data would disagree with so many of these people. So, you know, Gina, I wanted to ask you, so you started, you know, your career as an attorney, and I'm interested, do you currently collaborate with people like Joni, who are kind of frontline warriors? Do you collaborate with people like her, or kind of what is your approach to kind of guiding or helping to shape these policies?
16: Oh, 100%. We have, as part of our role, we work with people like Joni across the country. We support them with technical assistance, with research, with data, and ensure, you know, whether they're working on state policy or on federal policy. And I can tell you that in every roundtable or in other Joni's that are across the country, they will say the same thing that they are seeing everywhere. It's not specific. It's the same issues, right? Majority of people, you know, and the federal agency that oversees these public benefits, their own data says it, you know, 80% of households contain one person that is working. You know, the majority of people who utilize these programs are children. So unless we're going to tell that 5-year-old to leave school and, I don't know, go find a job, that's what we're saying, because the other ones are older adults and people with disabilities. And even those individuals are being cut off because of the administrative burden and because of the new reconciliation law, the One Big Beautiful Bill, and the impact that is having on state agencies and in California on your counties to over verify and to make things more difficult for individuals.
17: You know, so let's talk about the one. I would love to discuss the One Big Beautiful Bill a little bit, because, you know, the title is just such a classic trademark Trump phony baloney branding, you know, technique. But what is really in there when it comes to social benefits? What language? Because wasn't it over 1,500 pages or something crazy? What is actually contained in that bill?
16: There were three main things that were done, and we need to understand why that bill came about. In 2017, during the first term of President Trump, he did these temporary tax cuts to the ultra wealthy. I know most Americans think they are middle class. You're not. You know, the income bracket has moved on. You know, you have to make high 400, high 500,000. Most people are not making that amount of money. When we talk about the top 20% and the top 1%, you're looking at billionaires, now a trillionaire. Those are the type of people that this benefits for. And also companies, right? And the CEOs of those companies that make billions and billions and billions of dollars. So those tax cuts said, these companies can write off off. You know, you want to talk about people who do nothing. You know, you get interest from these assets or returning, or if you shift in other things, tax policy really well works really well for the wealthy. So it expanded those tax breaks were expanding. Were only there for like a couple of years. They were about to expire. President Trump said, as part of his campaign promise, that he will make them permanent. But as you know, you need to pay for stuff. And in order so, and so not only did this One Big Beautiful Bill increase our debt to the highest it's been, causing more interest and so on, they needed to pay for it from somewhere. And so that's why where we get almost $1 trillion from healthcare, right? So Medi-Cal across the country, and then $187 billion for CalFresh, SNAP across the country, and then for higher ed. And so what we got was permanent tax breaks for the ultra wealthy. We got, you know, more money for ICE and other places to do their what they are doing. And that's where, like, that's what we're dealing with. We, with the money that the tax cuts paid for, we could have eliminated homelessness. We could have ensured that we had affordable housing. You know, the average American, unless, you know, again, unless you are a millionaire high up there, the average American did not benefit from this. Yes, there were some minor taxes for tips that expires. There are some minor taxes for other tax breaks that has expiration dates, but the highest sort of high income earners, their tax breaks, unless it is reversed, that continues to be permanent.
18: And I'd like to add something to that. Could I add something?
19: Of course. Absolutely. Okay. Add two things.
18: Okay, your original question was, do organizations like the one that Gina works in, do they, you know, help guys like me in the trenches? Absolutely, they help. But guess what? They're working on demolishing those too. You know, the legal aids have been defunded. The every possible way that they can attack these organizations, whether they're privately funded or publicly funded, they have attacked them. But let me tell you something. American people who are not hungry, not homeless, not worried, should be. Because every single time something bad happens to you with a scam from some corporation or some ne'er-do-well, you got no place to go anymore. Those nonprofits are dying. The federal agencies that were supposed to protect you are not interested in doing that anymore. They're demolished. You can't find anybody to help you. And so now we have not only given tax incentives to corporations and wealthy, very wealthy individuals, we have allowed them, we have removed every possible protection so they can now prey upon all of us. And if we're too stupid to see that because we're lazy, talk about lazy. It's not the poor who are lazy. It's the average American who sits in front of TikTok for 6 hours or television for 6 hours and never knows what the heck is going on in their country. Jeez, it's amazing.
19: Bizarrely, so much of this current administration is populated by reality TV personalities. And what the American people said in the last election essentially was, they're more interested in people who entertain them on television running the country than they are on boring policymakers who actually have pedigree and the capability to create the kind of changes. You know, and one of the things that's frustrating to me is when I see people talking online about Trump and, you know, the bad things he's done. His defenders will, to this day, it's the most mind-boggling thing. They'll say, well, at least he's getting things done. Like, they're more interested in he's getting things done, right? The excitement and the action of him dismantling things, people perceive that as progress, as opposed to a quiet presidency where they're not really seeing what's happening. And so that's been something that's been kind of frustrating. You know,
18: it's terribly frustrating.
16: Yeah. And he is getting things done, though, Joni, right? I mean, he is increasing our fuel cost. He is increasing our food prices. He is increasing basic living expenses. Food prices are more expensive now than they have been. You know, fuel prices across the board, he is making it more expensive and more unaffordable for Americans to live and be able to save and be able to pay for their kids, be able to just have a life. He is absolutely succeeding in that, just making life more unaffordable.
17: You know, I'm curious. Right. People have discussed sort of the role of and the complicity of Congress in all of this, because presumably, I mean, so much of what Trump has been able to accomplish has been only because both Congress and Supreme Court have done nothing to stop him. As congressional representatives, what do they have to feel? Like, what can we do to compel our congressional representatives to actually care about what's happening and stand up to this? What can I, as a private citizen, do?
16: People are policy. And, you know, the president has a trifecta. He has the executive branch, who is Republican. He has a legislative branch, who is Republican. Democrats are in the minority. They don't have the numbers. If you look across the voting records, it's usually like 2-4 votes. Democrats just don't have the numbers. Even though they're united in most policy priorities, they don't have the numbers. And in the Supreme Court, you know, you have someone like Mitch McConnell, who worked incredibly hard, don't have the numbers. If you look across the voting records, it's usually like 2-4 votes. Democrats just don't have the numbers. Even though they're united in most policy priorities, they don't have the numbers. And in the Supreme Court, you know, you have someone like Mitch McConnell, who worked incredibly hard to ensure that, you know, you have a very

0: like to give average Americans what we can do to try to turn this ship around.
1: Arthur, can you hear me?
2: I see.
0: Yes.
2: I see.
0: It looks like we finally have Mike in. Okay, Mike, really quick. Joni was about to answer a question, and then we'll give you the mic.
2: Did you want me to answer that?
0: It's all you.
2: Okay. I think this. We are not going to save this country, whether it remains a democracy or not. We're not going to save our lives as persons who live in a place where we have to make a living and take care of ourselves and our families unless we get off our dead behinds and start learning what is happening in our country and stop being afraid to talk to each other and stop looking for answers from other people. The policy that originates that helps us is the one that starts with a hum in the room. It starts with the conversations on the porch, in the coffee shop, wherever. It starts with people saying, this is what's happening to me, and I wish there was something I could do about it. What do you think? And we don't have those conversations. You know what we do? We get on the internet and we click.
0: We get on the internet.
2: And we issue our condemnations about other people, and we don't have any solutions. We are the most negligent population that's ever lived in a democracy, and we are losing it for that very reason. Because,
1: Let's go back just for 1 second. And Franklin Roosevelt never received less than 400 electoral votes. Why did the public, how did we lose the support of the public for our programs?
2: We lost it because of the recitation, the lie that has started to be told right after the Johnson administration, but came to a peak in 1975, where they kept saying to people, you know what's really killing you? It's not the real wages decline. We won't talk about that. Let's not talk about your wages and how they're not getting any better and how you need a second breadwinner in the family anymore so nobody can stay home with the kids. We don't want to talk about that, but let's talk about the people who are stealing from you, the poor people who are sitting around watching television while they should be out working, the women who are profligate and promiscuous and they have so many kids and they don't care about anything. Yeah, let's talk about them.
1: Okay, but they did that. They did that to President Roosevelt as well. But the difference was that people actually saw the results of a very effective administration. When he ran for re-election in 1936, he'd drive down the street to campaign, and people would yell out, "He saved my house." So is it part of this that we Democrats have failed to continue to actually deliver the goods in a way that people would become invested in what we were presenting to them, what we were providing to them? Did our connection between our elected officials and the actual what they were actually doing, did that become so attenuated that the public, basically lost faith in the Democrats because they weren't seeing things done? I mean, I know that people in the Republicans were really impossible, for example, with the, killing the immigration bill. But if you guys, I'd love to hear your idea about why did the Democrats lose? Why did the Democrats' product, the work product of the Democrats, why was that not strong enough to keep the support of the American people?
2: Because they sold out. Because it was more important to them to get the wealthy to subsidize their campaigns and win the presidency or win the whatever. They stopped thinking about the rest of us. They stopped talking to us. They stopped caring about us. And now they're back on our doorstep saying, hey, you know, we're different now. You know what? People are saying, like, I don't know. I'm not sure. But look it. If we're going to start anywhere, we're going to have to start by getting these jokers out of office, the ones who are there now, because they're killing us.
3: Just want to say, to push back a little bit, because what do you see about being done? And, you know, I'm going to turn it back to the media and how the media reports things and what they also focus on, right? Because when you look at, during the Biden administration, wages for blue collar workers.

0: workers increase for the first time in almost 30 years. And people don't talk about that, right? And that's your blue collar worker that it is. There was the most amount of funding for local governments through the American Recovery Act. There was also the Infrastructure Build Act that, you know, depending where you are, like your water towers, different schools, different systems, there was so much funding. And for the first time in history, during the Biden administration, we were able to stop child poverty for a short amount of time with the child tax credit, right? That did not become permanent because there weren't enough votes in the House and in the Senate to get it done. But there were incredibly strong policies during the Biden administration and other administrations that have worked. But people focus on other aspects and not how well Americans. I mean, when you look at that, most people are saying now, the recent studies show that they are facing more hunger and issues now that they were during the pandemic. I think that is the wake up call. And that's when we have to be careful when we ask those questions, because there are policies in place, is which policies get elevated and which ones get publicized, and how do we move forward to ensure that things that have worked continue to work.
1: Okay, I know that Biden did a lot of good things, but what I'm telling you is everything you're saying about the media, they did everything they could to discredit President Roosevelt. And President Roosevelt brought about the kind of social change, the Social Security, the unemployment, the Tennessee Valley Authority. I mean, more and more and more and more in terms of having social progress. And the other side used all of the same tricks, but for some reason,
2: well, Mike, you got to understand the world we live in today with the media that is available to people. This isn't fireside chats anymore. People can turn on Fox News and for 24 hours a day hear nothing but how bad Biden is and how bad the Democrats are.
1: Trust me, it was not any different. It was not any different. Radio.
2: I would challenge that premise that it was not any different.
1: All of the publishers endorsed the Republicans of all the major newspapers. It was a
2: right, but the way that we communicate with each other today is on such a different level. Like Joni was talking about earlier, people just go on the internet and just are able to have the most bizarre opinions forced down their throat every single day.
1: They did the same thing. What I'm trying to say is this. There was something very special about Franklin Roosevelt and Eleanor Roosevelt that people understood that one person's, they have this famous quote, I understand now for the first time that the president understands that the guy I work for is a. In other words, there was a legitimate connection. And what I'm asking is, what do we do to try to reconnect with, you know, the people that live in South Carolina, the people that live in Alabama, which both of which voted for President Roosevelt? You know, every single time he had no less than 400 electoral votes. So what I'm asking is, we need to do some self-reflection, because we know what Trump stands for is beyond absurd. It's brutal. It's inhumane. He has no values. He has no truth. There's no justice. There's no love of the country. Arthur, you made a point this morning where you said that they're talking about the mayor of New York being a communist, but Trump is the one that's hanging out with North Korea, a communist country. Trump is the one that's buddies with Putin, another communist country. Trump is the one that is shoulder with the head of China, another communist country. So what I would like to have our wonderful guests help us figure out is what can leadership within the Democratic Party do to reconnect in the way that President Roosevelt was connected to the electorate?
2: Well, and if I could gently build on that question and kind of direct this at Gina for a moment. Gina, can you tell us a little bit about your organization and kind of the work you're doing right now? Kind of, you know, what is on the horizon for you? What are you guys seeing? Can you tell us a little bit more about that?
0: Yeah, so our organization works to eradicate poverty-related hunger, right? And poverty-related hunger, we do know, is We don't have livable wages. Childcare is expensive. Housing, you know, it's 80 to 90% of most people's income. And because of those things, and then we pile in healthcare. And because of those things, people are food insecure. And so we work to protect and strengthen the 16 nutrition programs that are in the federal government. So that includes WIC, that includes summer meals, school meals, and includes SNAP, which is the largest federal program that we have. And so what are we seeing right now is, you know, we've been fighting so hard to just stop the erosion and the dismantling of all of these programs across the board, because that's what is happening. Like, I can't overstate what the One Big Beautiful Bill did to SNAP in terms of cutting it, right? Making it more difficult for individuals, for working adults, for veterans no longer to be able to claim some of the benefits. It's just the most historical cuts that we've had to the program.
2: And, you know, and a question for both of you, because this is something that, you know, that Mike has kind of brought up a couple of times. Do we think the Democratic Party is capable of providing the kind of leadership that can turn this around? And sub question, are there any sort of politicians that either of you kind of believe in or would like to kind of give a mention to that you think could be a help to the leadership that we need? Open floor.
3: I'll go. I think the Democratic Party is in a state of chaos and change. I think they're trying to figure out where their footing is. And I do think I have to honor Mike's question, because he asks a very important question. How can they reconnect with the public to gain support for the things that would help bring health and help our country thrive? Okay. So I think it's a super important question, and I think you can see the struggle within the Democratic Party today that they don't know how to answer that. And I also have to say to Mike, I don't know how to answer that either, because we should all be searching for that answer. The second thing I'd say is I think that people who are willing to be bold and stand up for people, like, for instance, I'm not saying any politician is perfect, because we're just humans, you know, and they are too. So they got flaws. But some of the things that the Board of Supervisors majority has been doing lately, to, for example, they're attacking the revolving door of lobbyists. They're, you know, they're looking at things that are placing an undue influence of wealth upon government at every single level. So I think that where you see someone like her, who's taking bold strokes to try to address some of these problems, we should be looking at what they're doing and seeing if we think it's sound and helping them. But as far as the question that Mike asked, which is so pivotal, how do we address this gap in communication? I think in the Depression, Mike, what people saw was more abundantly clear to everyone. And there was more of a fear in the middle class, the people who thought they were middle class, that they're going to fall down and join those guys in the soup lines. But as far as today, I think Gina's correct. People who think they're in the safe middle class do not realize they're going to. They're the next round, because you can't prop up their level of affluence when you got nothing underneath.
0: Well, I have to tell you, you know, part of my job is to engage with members of Congress. And I just, you know, I'm struggling with the questions for a reason, because food and basic needs should not be a political thing. Like, you know, our programs have never been, you know, it's always been both parties have agreed that this is a priority. So for us, it's just trying to figure out why, you know, this party that came in. Because we do know that many people say, like, there's Republican Democrats and then there's MAGA, right? Which is just very, very different than what we're dealing with. So I think that's the bigger question. You know, how do these policymakers prioritize it? I can tell you that we look at voting records, and at least for when we look at, you know, who voted for the reconciliation law, right? Like, no Democrats voted for that. All of the Republicans voted for that, except for just a few numbers that didn't. So I look at voting records, and because those are the actions, because those votes is what sets policy. And at least so far, in most votings, you know, one party has stood out over the other. You know, there has to be more strength, and we'll see what happens in the future. But for the most part, you know, I've seen firsthand some of these members who go above and beyond to ensure that they are taking the needs of their community present. But you can only do so much when you are in the minority and when you don't have the votes.
3: Can I add something else to that? Because Gina makes me Gina, first of all, I have to commend you on your work, on your dedication, because it means something to everybody. But here's something that I find that, like, I'm 76, okay? So I've been representing poor people as a lawyer for 30-some years, and before that, I told their stories as a journalist. And I can say this. You can't last in this fight, and you cannot prevail, none of us, unless we have two things that we think are important. Number one, that we do not lose faith in the power of our own decency. And second, that we never give up and we go out there every day and we try to do something. And when we give up on those two things, you might as well just throw in the towel. Nobody's going to get me to give up on those things. Nobody's going to get Gina to give up on those things. And nobody's going to get you guys on this KNSJ to give up on those things. But what we need is an army of linked arms of people who think the same things and do it every day.
0: I'm going to get off this call right now. Joni, and I would say, add to what you said, add accountability, right? To both parties, to all members. I keep calling, like, look at the voting records. How have you voted? And, like, hold people accountable, because to you it might just be one vote that you did at 3 a.m. while the rest of America is sleeping. But hold people accountable regardless of what party they're in. You mentioned the 70s, that was Reagan, right? You mentioned the 90s, welfare reform, that was Clinton, right? Like, so it's just, regardless of party, we need to hold them accountable.
1: Okay, but hold on.
2: Yes. Thank you for joining us, Joni. We'll see you next time, okay?
3: Thank you.
2: See you.
1: Joni. Okay. So let's go back. Let me go back and try to make my point again in a more compelling way. What I'm saying is this. President Roosevelt had the support of the entire majority population, period. And he had that support because he had people like Harry Hopkins and Eleanor Roosevelt and other people who went out and actually did something. Let's give an example. What has been done to help students? What has been done to help students who have to take on massive borrowing in order to go to college? How much actual help have they gotten from the Democrats over the last, during the Biden? Don't get me wrong, I understand Biden. I really love Biden. But what have the Democrats done when they were in control? I'm talking about the Congress and the president. What have they done to help students get rid of their student debt?
2: Well, I think the last time they really had full control was in the Obama administration at some point. Let me take a look.
1: But the point is Bernie Sanders had ideas, but he was run out of he was gaining support in the Democratic Party. And he was run out of the Democratic Party because the corporate interests did not want him there. And maybe this is the problem. How do we deal with the fact that the corporate interests have an enormous amount of control over the Democratic Party? You know,
2: that is the question.
1: When the Democrats were there, and they let the Senate obstruct President Obama's ability to appoint a Supreme Court justice that eventually went to a super conservative, and the Democrats let them do that. And so I think that the dilemma is, how can Democrats get elected if they don't have the money, and the political system set up that unless you have a ton of money, you're not going to get elected. Now, Bernie Sanders.
0: We'll push him back on that, because that Senate appointment was Mitch McConnell. Mitch McConnell was responsible for ensuring that you know, he didn't get that appointed like the whole year. Like, Mitch McConnell played a very pivotal role in that. And I think it's important to acknowledge just what the influence that he has had on remaking the filibuster, on ensuring that presidents don't have, depending on who's empowered, the authority to be able to act. So it's more skewed than that.
1: But the argument was lost. Look, you know, the argument was, oh, well, he's a lame duck. You know, well, you know, President Adams was a lame duck, and he shrunk the court in his last few months that he was in. He appointed the one last Supreme Court justice. Look at Trump. Trump has stacked the deck. He was ruthless in setting up the Supreme Court the way that that he wanted it. It's going to do damage to the country for the rest. Don't get me wrong.
2: For years.
1: I know there's decency in the Democratic Party, but I see it here in San Diego. I see the Democratic Party, even in the state of California, not being totally compromised by the utilities, being compromised by the special interests because they want the money. Okay, and so somehow, but it's not just you know, becoming taking a vow of poverty because politicians that don't have money to pay for their campaigns are not going to get elected. So I understand that it's not just an easy question, but the problem is that the Democrats are not treated as credible because they haven't delivered in a way.
2: You know, Gina is in a unique position, I think, to kind of answer kind of what you're driving at a little bit, because you participated in the Biden administration, basically. Can you kind of give us a little bit of insight as to what kind of were the priorities? What were the leadership above you kind of directing as priorities of your department? You know, and what can you kind of share with us as how that gives you insight into Biden, but also the Democratic Party in general?
0: Oh, that's a very big question that I don't have the sort of authority to talk about, right?
2: Like,
0: you know, totally. I did nutrition and agriculture, which most people don't sort of that. But I would say on a larger scale, I think people forget that, you know, President Obama left the country in a good place, right? Like he took us from like would have been the greatest depression, did economic stability, included the public benefits and certain parts like increase. Like he left the country in a very good place. And then, you know, the Trump administration, Trump one took over and pretty much undid in those 4 years, you know, permanent, you know, tax cuts for the wealthy. You saw all of this. And so, you know, people just sort of remember the Trump years because it took, you know, Mr. Obama 8 years to sort of clean house, right? And make it on top. And then we see this decrease during those 4 years of damage that Mr. Trump did. And then you have Mr. Biden come in. Basically, you know, it's difficult to do amazing things, which he did, but he had to clean up house first and undo things. Like, if you look at like, you know, I already made this point. We were doing the biggest, you know, global pandemic, right? Yet we managed to have funding for state, for municipalities. Individuals had the resources that they needed for the most part. There were things outside of the control. Wages went down for blue collar workers. You had so much investment in lowering down healthcare costs, you know, trying to stop monopolizing. And there were so many things. I think one of the issues with that administration was it didn't publicize enough for the media, didn't capture all of the accomplishments that it did. And so now you have this other administration, right? Like people were going up. And now you have this other administration that whoever takes over in 2028 has to clean up house again. And that's what people don't understand. But the outcome is already there. We're going to be saying, look at food prices, health prices. And then it's just going to take whoever takes over cleaning up house to just sort of get us in the middle. And so it's going to be a very interesting time.
1: I think your point is well taken because think about President Obama. Was more like President Roosevelt. Why? President Obama carried Florida. President Obama carried North Carolina. President Obama carried Ohio and several other states. He did his reelection. So he was a superstar. Then we got to Hillary Clinton. And there, you know, it wasn't really Hillary's fault, but the Clinton administration was a disaster because of, you know, the impeachment and what President Clinton did. He was a good guy in a lot of ways, but he was Mr. Corporate, you know, Mr. Corporate Democratic Party. But because of his lack of discipline, you know, he squandered the advances that the Democrats had made. And then, we went with Hillary Clinton. Hillary Clinton was a person of substance. Hillary Clinton got a great deal done, and she was cheap-shotted. So many cheap shots were taken of against her, but she was one. Just we could elect a black male, but a female, that was a little bit too much. But then we come up to Kamala Harris. Kamala Harris had every opportunity in the world to make a name for herself, and she didn't do it. She stood for zero. She did when she was the attorney general. There was lots of white collar crime, very serious corruption in California. She did nothing about it. She went into the White House. The vice president had a chance to do something about the thorny issue of immigration, didn't do anything of any substance about it. And I understand that she was biding her time, and I know she worked super hard to run for the presidency. But she was a perfect example of there was nothing, as Mondale said, where's the meat? There was no meat there. And that's where the Democrats right now, who is going to be the Democratic Party nominee for 2028?
2: That's a good question, Ed. But before we answer that, I did want to say really quick, we're coming up toward the end of the show. We've only got about 5 minutes left, and I would love to kind of speculate about, I saw, the front runners right now are AOC, Alexandria Ocasio, Casio, I believe is her last name, and then Gavin Newsom, I believe, is the second runner. But I would like to, if it's okay with everybody, kind of spend the last few minutes talking, Gina, about your administration, or your founded your organization, and kind of what you see coming up for the future. Tell us, give us some hope. some good news.
0: I'll give you hope in a weird way, right? Like,
2: okay.
0: So we are in the movie, and we had the prequel, right? So I want the sequel to be better, right? So we had the 80s, where the economy was kind of weird, right? And then you had President Reagan, who started doing tax cuts for the very wealthy. And in order to pay for that, he WIC, unemployment, back then it was called food stamps, all of these things. And he created one of the largest hunger crises in America. Right. You have still have photos from that are terrible. Right. There's video, all of this. And you had his administration denied and saying pretty much, well, I don't have data. It's not true. Later on, Congress undid most of the things that he did. So that's where I'm going to leave it. This is the second man-made crisis that we are facing. Right. It's even worse than in the Reagan era, because we have, over 5 million people have lost benefits. California, your waiver for the time limits, these able-bodied adults without requirements, ends in September. It's coming up right here in September. You stand to lose about 500,000 individuals who will be cut off SNAP benefits. What are your counties going to do that? What is that 5-year-old going to do that if, that impacts his school meals? What is, and the administration's not done, right? It's looking at other ways to cut this. There's no oversight. There are just so many things that are coming down. My hope is that people will wake up and we'll hold these policymakers accountable. And, just like it happened where Congress was able to undo most of the harm, and I say most because you really can't undo, once someone goes hungry, that has terrible physiological damage and emotional trauma that you just don't overcome. But my hope is that Congress, the right people, will be able to undo most of the harm and reverse things and put America towards the right path moving forward.
2: That's the hope. That's the, and you know what though, but just like with everything in life, like you said, I mean, it's never just going to be, a happy Hollywood ending. I mean, we sometimes we got to go through these valleys. So, but yeah, we just have a few minutes left. Gina, was there anything that you would like to tell our audience before we, before we sign off today? Any thoughts, anything?
0: Yes. There's this thing called the Farm Bill. And most people think, like, what does that have to do with me? It's your food system. It's our food system. It's like, agriculture and so on. In California has quite a couple of people who sit on the agriculture committee, and some in the House didn't do so well in voting. They actually voted in a way that created a Farm Bill that does nothing to restore any of the cuts to SNAP, right? To the people who have been cutting off. The Senate did a lot better, right? Like we're standing in the Senate. And so you're a member of Congress right now. always at home. And they're there until about September 13. So this is the perfect opportunity to talk to them, let them know the priorities, and just let them know how pivotal it is to ensure that any farm bill or any legislative vehicle needs to address the cuts that happen in the One Big Beautiful Bill Act, that California cannot afford these cuts that are coming its way and that will continue to harm individuals across the board.
2: Amazing, amazing advice. Mike, any last thoughts from you, sir?
1: No, I think I've said what I need to say. Thank you so much.
2: Well, you know, I guess, yeah, that's going to kind of do it for our show today. Gina, it was a pleasure speaking with you. Thank you for sharing the work that you've been doing, and thank you for doing the work that you've been doing. My name is Arthur. You've been here with me and Mike on Talking Town. We'll see you next week.

Thank you for joining us on Talk of the Town with former San Diego City Attorney Mike Aguirre here on KNSJ Descanso, 89.1 FM, serving San Diego.

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2: Broadcasting from the Hip Hop Weekly Studios, I'd like to welcome you to another episode of Civic Cypher, where our mission is to foster allyship, empathy, and understanding. I am your host, Ramses Ja, and today we got something really special in store for you, so be sure to stick around, because later on in the show, we are going to hear from the one and only Senator Mark Kelly, who's coming on the show to discuss a couple of things he's working on. The Educators for America Act and the Building Community in America Act to expand pathways for Americans to serve as teachers, mentors, and volunteers. There's a lot of conversations being had these days about what is being done. And obviously, with all the levers of government in the control of the Conservative Party, people are interested in knowing what the Progressive Party is up to. And so Mark Kelly is here to talk about that and other things. But up first, we are going to have a guest on, Dr. Currency Wilson, who will be discussing the importance of local politics as well as a primary pathway to community improvement. And she's going to, talk to us about her own journey. She hails from the original site of Black Wall Street in Tulsa, Oklahoma. So let's get to her right now. Dr. Currency Wilson is an educator, advocate, and proven leader committed to building a stronger, safer, and more prosperous city.